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0: Welcome, Chico. I'm your host, Vince Haney, for this segment of Chico Now. I'm in the studio with Chaney Fells and Oliver
1: Allen.
0: Oliver Allen with Habitat for Humanity of Brew County, Inc. Welcome to the broadcast, ladies and gentlemen. So what brings you guys here?
2: Talking about Habitat, Vince.
0: Talk about, obviously, you got your Habitat shirt on. Jenny got her Women Build Habitat shirt on. Well, that's a no-brainer. Duh. Okay, so who's going first? What we got?
2: I guess I'm going to go first.
0: Okay, OA.
2: All right. So we have a little bit of news this time, Vince.
0: Well, don't bring no bad news.
2: Oh, well.
0: We don't like bad news. This is life radio. My death.
2: I know,
0: my
2: but death. Life sometimes has its...
0: sometimes you gotta expire. There's an expiration. Huh?
2: There is. And
0: speaking of expiration...
2: The Restore is going to be closing, Vince.
0: Really?
2: Yeah.
0: Oh, man, that's been a tradition.
2: Yeah.
0: How long was it open?
2: 17 years.
0: Yeah. 17,
2: 18
0: years.
2: Almost 20 years. Yeah. Habitat, our board has decided that they want to focus on our real mission, which is to build affordable housing and community, and that the Restore had a place, but moving forward, it's just not our primary focus.
0: Right.
2: We're going to put all of our energy towards the primary focus, and the secondary focus will... sort of drop away.
0: What are you going to do with all the stuff at the Restore?
2: We are going to try and sell it to everyone in this community before we close.
0: That's one of the reasons we're here. We're having a massive sale.
2: We are. We are going to, June 18th will be our final day of being open to the public.
0: Mm-hmm.
2: May 30th will be the last day that we will be accepting any donations. So if anybody has anything, please bring it down before then. We will be doing some discounting starting in mid-May. Mm-hmm. We'll have two-week bans where we have a 25% discount, and then it'll go to 50%, and then to 75% discount.
0: What kind of items are going to be discounted?
2: Everything.
0: Everything must go. And everything, a fire sale.
2: Yep.
0: Everything must go.
2: Yep. Including fixtures. So we are going
0: electrical.
2: To... Everything we have. If you've ever been to the Restore, you know that we have a wide variety of items. Electrical, we have a lot of lighting, we have paint, we have tools, we have carpets, and it all is going to be discounted over a six-week period starting in mid-May, running through, second week in May, running through June 18th.
0: Okay, that's sad to hear, but hey... Life goes on. We have to do what we have to do. You got to make those tough decisions. And the board did that. You didn't have to do that.
2: No. I'm the implementer.
0: Right. You had to deliver the news.
2: That too. Although I had some help with that.
0: Our
2: executive director, Nicole Bateman, helped out with delivering the bad news
0: to the guys.
2: To the guys.
0: To the guys in the back.
2: There. Yep.
0: Yeah, I know a lot of those guys in the back. It's going to be, you know what? When the door closed, obviously there's another one. We have to know that. We would like to stay comfortable where we are, but in life,
2: it's
0: surprises.
2: Not
0: we don't know what
2: comfort.
0: Tomorrow brings.
2: That's correct.
0: I don't know what, but my crystal ball stopped working a while back.
2: Yeah.
0: Can't see into the future.
2: Nope. If we did, we'd all live in Vegas.
0: Yeah. I'm hitting the day.
2: Exactly. I invite people to come down. If you've never come down, please... come down and explore and see what we have. And like I said, we're continuing to accept donations until May 30th. So if you've had things that you thought about donating and wanted to help out, build affordable housing and community here in Butte County, please come on down and shop and donate.
0: Yes, Habitat's still on. They're still about the business. They're still on mission. It's just this is one portion that's not going to happen ending June. So... yeah, come on down there. I'm going to get down there when the discounts start. Yeah, I got my eyes on some paint.
2: Yeah.
0: Mm-hmm. Okay, Judy, it's on you.
3: All right. Well, I will jump in with what kind of construction projects that we got going on.
0: Okay, here comes the good news.
3: I should have said which
0: one first. You guys should have said, do you want the good news or the bad news first?
3: Yeah. Well, you know, as Oliver said, this closing of the Restore is really supporting our efforts to continue building a lot of housing for us in Paradise and in Chico. So right now in Paradise, we have six homes, six lots that are in construction.
0: Yes.
3: We have five other homes that are in the works. And then we also have five homes coming up in Chico.
0: Yes, Rosalind Court.
3: Yes, Rosalind Court.
0: I'm anticipating. We're going to be over there as a ministry providing lunches, probably doing some volunteer work in other capacities. We can't wait.
3: Yeah, I just talked with one of the future homeowners this morning as she's going to be in our Women Build fundraiser this weekend. And she's so excited. And I was like, yeah. As soon as we can start building, we're going to need lots of volunteers.
0: Right.
3: You know, we're always, if you're interested in volunteering, you should go to our website, sign up to be a volunteer, and then you will start getting the notices of when we need volunteers.
0: Okay, well, that's a good place to commercial segue. Hey, that's the sound of a commercial break. Vince Haney in the studio with Habitat for Humanity. We'll be right back with more of Mrs. Thales and all the bills that's going on after this short commercial break.

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0: Welcome back, Chico. Again, I'm your host for this segment of Chico Now, Ventani, still in the studio with Habitat for Humanity. Welcome back to the broadcast, guys.
1: Well, thank you, Vinny. Vince.
0: Vinny.
1: It's all good. You call Vinny. Me Jenny, I call
0: Vinny.
1: You
0: Vinny. Vinny's yeah. good. Vinny's
1: yeah.
0: good.
1: Yeah. So, yeah, I was talking about all the construction projects that we have going on this upcoming year. And, you know, you have to put it in context. Before the campfire, we were only building one or two homes a year.
0: Yes.
1: You know, 7 years out.
0: Now we've scaled.
1: We are now.
0: We've scaled.
1: We, every year,
0: had
1: we get
0: to.
1: A little bit more because there's a, you know, huge need for homeownership opportunities in our community. And we're committed. So, so we will need a lot of volunteers coming up soon in a couple weeks. If you're interested in volunteering, go to our website. If you have a work company that wants to volunteer as a team, contact our volunteer coordinator, Corey Bainan. But also, there are other ways that you can partner with us beyond volunteering. You could also donate a vehicle.
0: Oh, okay.
1: Did you know that?
0: I believe I heard it previously.
1: Yeah, so the vehicle doesn't have to be running necessarily. It's towed for free.
0: You'll come get it?
1: Yeah.
0: Okay.
1: Yeah. Is all you do is call the number and they'll come and get it. And then you get a tax deduction. Mm-hmm. And then we get the proceeds. So that's an easy way. If you've got a car around that's not doing
0: Who determines the value of the car? The giver?
1: You know,
2: the donor.
1: No, Habitat International has a company that they contract with that goes through that whole process. So,
0: right.
1: Whatever the fair value is, is what they do.
0: Does it have to be running? No?
1: No.
0: No?
1: Yeah. Yeah.
0: Can it need a transmission? Whatever.
1: Yeah,
0: we don't know.
1: It just has to have four wheels.
0: Okay.
1: Or okay. wheels.
0: Just
1: yeah.
0: wheels. Forget the engine. Okay, as long as it's got four wheels.
1: We've seen folks have donated vans or trailers or motorhomes. All kinds of stuff. So.
0: Oh, interesting.
1: Yeah.
0: Okay, good to know.
1: Another way that someone might be able to participate or be a part of us building is by donating property. Mm-hmm. So up in Paradise, we've been very fortunate to have 19 properties donated over the last 5 years.
0: Wow, that's generous.
1: Yeah. So, you know, of the 26 that we're building, you know, many of those are lots that were donated. So, you know, folks who are just not interested in going back to Paradise or don't have the, you know, they've settled somewhere else.
0: Right. For whatever reason.
1: It's a great way to give back to your community and have another family be able to start building Paradise.
0: Right.
1: So, yeah, so we have lots.

0: retirement accounts. And it's a great way to, if you have to take out your required distribution, instead of like taking it out and then giving us a donation, if you just give it directly to us.
1: Save some money.
0: Yeah, it goes directly to us. You still
1: not penalized.
0: You don't have to pay the taxes on that. Plus,
1: and that's always a good thing.
0: Plus, yeah, so you don't have to count it as income because it's just going straight to us.
1: Right.
0: So it's a win-win.
1: It's a win-win.
0: Yeah, and then a lot of people are giving through stock. Again, it's the same situation. If you have stock and you want to sell some of the shares, or you want to get rid of the stock completely, you can do that on our website. We have a donate stock button, and we work with a company, Donate Stock, that actually will process it. And again, we get the proceeds. Again, it's not counted as income if you're working directly with us.
1: Right. I just checked mine. No, I'm joking.
0: Oh, are you checking your stocks? Yeah. Well, you know.
1: Okay. Trying to see how much I can donate. Okay.
0: I'm always, you know, especially right now, because, you know, gas has gone up.
1: Yes.
0: Food has gone up. So these tax smart ways of giving, whether you give to Habitat or, you know, some other nonprofit, it's good to know these little things.
1: Right.
0: That you can take advantage of.
1: Take advantage.
0: And then the other thing is with donor-advised funds. So donor-advised funds are kind of ways that people can give. They put money away and then designate it to us when they want to.
1: Not even taxable, huh?
0: Right. Yeah. So again, it kind of, like North Valley Community Foundation, our community, they will open a donor-advised fund with you. And they're such a great organization. So if anyone is interested in that, opportunity, definitely reach out to them. But again, it's a nice way of being able to allocate some of your funding.
1: Yes, thank you, Jenny. Thank you. That was a lot to learn, a lot to know about. Didn't know all that. Those are ways to save money and give at the same time. Hey, yeah. It's time for a commercial break. Vince Haney in the studio with Habitat for Humanity. Again, we will be right back after this short commercial break.

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0: Welcome back, Chico. Again, I'm your host, Vince Haney, for this segment of Chico Now. Still in the studio with Oliver Allen. Jenny fails. Actually, she never fails. Back at you, Jenny.
1: Thank you. I wanted to share a new program that we just started a couple months ago, and it's called Double the Donation.
0: Ooh.
1: Yeah. And it's basically
0: ETD.
1: A lot of businesses in our community, if you

0: donate $10, they will match it. And so it's a great way, find out, check your workplace and ask them, do you have a matching program? Mm-hmm. Because it's a great way to...
1: to maximize your donation.
0: Yeah, exactly. To have your $10 go further.
1: Have it go twice as far.
0: Yeah, exactly. And businesses, if they have the program in place, you know, we might as well...
1: Utilize them,
0: yeah.
1: For the better.
0: Yeah, exactly. The other thing is a lot of them have monthly... They just take it right out of your check.
1: You don't even see it.
0: You don't even feel it. And it just comes straight to us every month. That's such an easy
1: way. That's the best way to do it. Don't even feel it.
0: Right, exactly.
1: But you're doing, you're making a difference, an impact.
0: Exactly, yeah.
1: Didn't feel a thing.
0: Yeah.
1: Turn your head. Get this shot.
0: Yeah, and our monthly donors, I mean, we have monthly donors that give $5 a month. It all adds up. We have monthly donors that give all the way up to $500 a month. Mm-hmm. It all adds up. Last year, all of our monthly donors, it totaled $25,000. So, you know, those $5 and those $50 and those, you know, $500, it all adds up.
1: It all adds up.
0: Yeah. So definitely this is a new program. We want to double the donation. If you're curious about it, folks can reach out to me directly at Jenny F, F as in fails, at buttehabitat.org. The other thing I will say about double the donation is we have some businesses will actually give your nonprofit of choice dollars for your volunteer time.
1: Ooh, wee, generosity.
0: Yeah, so if you work for a business that, you know, rewards volunteerism, definitely look into that. If you volunteer already, you might as well
1: take advantage of
0: that, right? Yeah, so that Double the Donation program, again, that's a new program we just started a couple of months ago. It's on our website. You can go on our website and put the name of your business in a little scroll box that will let you know if they have a matching program or if they have a payroll deduction program or if they have a volunteer reimbursement kind of program. So yeah, definitely check those ways out. We have lots of ways to give individually, business-wise, and we need the funding to keep up the progress that we're doing.
1: Yeah, funding that's the main issue.
0: Yeah.
1: Not that came by any building material.
0: Yeah, we could not do the housing that I just described to you a little bit ago without people in the community. So it makes a huge difference.
1: We're going to take some cash, some funding, some money. Back to you, OA.
2: All right. Just to sort of close this up. Didn't mean
1: it. No pun intended.
2: No pun intended. The Restore will be closing so that Habitat can focus on what Jenny just explained, building homes, community, and hope. And the Restore was a secondary helper to that, but it will no longer exist after June 18th here in Butte County. This doesn't mean that Restores in other areas are closing. It just means here in Butte County, our one out on 220 Myers Street will be closing on June 18th.
1: So get in there before June 18th. We want to clear the place out. We don't want any items left in there. Come June 19th, it should be empty. So let's go, Chico, and the surrounding area. Let's get in here. When are the discounts going to start?
2: May 14th.
1: Let's get in there before they start.
2: Yeah.
1: But the discounts are going to start at what percent?
2: 25.
1: 25, and then they go to what? 25, then 25, then
2: 50.
1: Then 50, then 50, then what?
2: 75.
1: 75, 75?
2: Yep.
1: We're stopping at 75.
2: Yeah.
1: So
2: our general business is 40 to 90% off of regular retail. So
1: wow, what a bargain.
2: You start putting those numbers together, you're getting some real deals.
1: Wow. Yeah, I'm going to come in there myself. Always something I can use. Habitat has a lot of good stuff in it.
2: You know, we have a lot of people that come by daily. We are their sort of just-in-time store, you know. So I'm imagining that those folks are going to be like, hey, if this is not here anymore, I better
1: get all I can get and stock up.
2: Yeah.
1: Get what it gets is good.
2: Certainly. And like I said, all the proceeds from the Restore go towards building Homes, Community, and Hope here in Butte County. All your money stays local. You know, it's not like Home Depot where you're...
1: Money goes nationwide.
2: Yeah.
1: Stays right here in the county.
2: Stays right here.
1: And does the most.
2: It certainly does. Uh-huh. Uh-huh. It's a grassroots. It's helping people.
1: I know a lot of recipients of Habitat Homes. A lot of them, especially at Rosalind Court. I know a couple people that's moving in over there. I told them I'd help them And actually, I prayed and believed with them that they were going to get a house. And they got one.
0: That's awesome.
1: Well, thank you. Thank you, Oliver Allen, Jenny Fells, for being on the broadcast. It's always a pleasure to have Habitat on. Hey, that's going to do it for me in this segment of Chico Now. Join us tomorrow while our host will be Chet Ruggles. Vince Haney signing out for Chico Now. See ya.

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3: As a woman of strength and dignity, Esther has become a model for the ages, and rightfully so. She not only demonstrated integrity, but her courage would alter history forever. 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
4: Do you know what constitutes our Constitution? This living document that's a fusion of our forefathers' vision for the future of this nation? We have a Bill of Rights. We're not billed for these rights, but we've been given these rights because we live. We don't have to pay every day when we don't watch what we say. A penny for our thoughts is not what we give, but we give off our thoughts by the way that we live. And there are soldiers who've died, men and women who've paid the price, in the blink of an eye given their lives to make our lives nice. And we can't fight to preserve these rights, to reach new heights, get through the darkest nights together if we don't know. We the people, we the future, can't make it right if we don't show an interest in learning the script that governs our lives. So forgive me if I'm wrong, but if you belong to this country, then there are rights that belong to you so long as you do one thing. You know your Constitution and your freedom that it brings. You can't fight for what's right. You can't find a flaw if you've never shed light on the supreme law of the land. The land of the free and the home of the brave requires your knowledge and God's good grace in order to save our human race in the face of terror. And I hate to be the bearer of bad news, but you need to choose what you're going to do because you could lose everything.
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12: 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In a small way, Ann is trying to live up to his word.
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14: 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I am that James Dobson, and I'm so pleased that you've joined us today.
15: Welcome to Family Talk, the broadcast division of the Dr. James Dobson Family Institute. I'm Gary Bauer, Senior Vice President of Policy and Culture here at JDFI, and I also host the Defending Faith, Family, and Freedom podcast. I hope you've been following along with us in recent months. We've been having a number of shows where we highlighted everyday heroes. These are guests that come on and share their lives with us and the work that they're doing. But these are followers of Jesus Christ, people that everywhere they go bring the cross of Jesus with them, and it informs them. It tells them what they need to do as they go through life's challenges. And we hope these stories of your fellow Americans will inspire you and also embolden you to share the gospel of Jesus in your own life. Our guest today is one of those everyday heroes, Dave Owen. He has an extensive background. We could probably take all of our time together just going through his accomplishments. But those accomplishments touch on politics, on banking, real estate, technology. So I'll just give you a quick overview because I know Dave is going to have a lot of wisdom to share with us and a lot of great information about what he's learned over the years. Dave is the co-founder and vice chairman of Golden Waves Grain, and the mission of this new company is to restore America's bread supply chain. This is one of the big issues America's been dealing with. We found out during COVID that a lot of things we take for granted were not actually under our control. So I think this idea, this new company, is something that we're going to really want to spend some time on. Dave was the CEO and founder of a tech company that ended up being listed on what they call NASDAQ, the over-the-counter trading market. So that's a big deal. He was an athlete in his prime. Has a lot of honors for those things. So he's, the term would be Renaissance man, although I'm not sure everybody understands the meaning of that word anymore. One of the things that Dave showed up in your background was that you were a professional rodeo cowboy.
16: Yes.
15: Now, James Dobson has done a gazillion radio shows, and he probably has interviewed somebody representing every profession out there. I don't know if Jim ever interviewed a rodeo cowboy, so we'll talk a little bit about that. Okay. But rounding out Dave's life, and it's a very important part of it, is that Dave has been a Christian citizen, and he's excelled in public life. He was a state senator and lieutenant governor of the state of Kansas. He served as chairman of U.S. Senator Bob Dole's campaigns, and I know he's got some interesting stories to tell there. Dave and his wife, Laura, have 4 adult children, 11 grandchildren, 5 great-grandchildren. So, Dave, welcome to Family Talk. Been looking forward to this conversation for a number of weeks, and it's a pleasure to have you on the show.
16: Thank you, Gary. It's a real honor to be with you.
15: We mentioned that bread company. Jesus said that he was the bread of life.
16: Right.
15: And I know if Dr. Dobson was with us today, he would want to know about how you first accepted Jesus, the bread of life, in your own life. So tell us a little bit about that. Did you grow up in a Christian home, or how did you end up giving your life to Jesus?
16: Yes, well, I did. I was very fortunate. I grew up in a Christian home. We went to church 3 or 4 times a week. And when I was about 10 years old, we lived in southeast Kansas, and we went to church one day, and it just, the Spirit of the Lord just came over me, and I went home. I asked my mother about it, and she told me how I accepted Jesus Christ in my life, and so I immediately asked to be baptized, and so I was baptized in that little church many years ago. Now, I will tell you that I was so young, I didn't remember some of it. And when my mother passed away, I was fortunate to be by her bedside. And she had such a terrific memory of her own conversion experience and her baptism. And I sat there and listened to her, and she died just, I'm going to say, maybe an hour later. But as I listened to that, it just compelled me to want to be baptized again so I would really remember what I did. So I did get rebaptized in our home church here in Lenexa Baptist Church.
15: What a wonderful story. I had a grandmother that took me to church. My parents were dealing with a number of issues, but it ended up, when all was said and done, that my father and I were baptized together. And that really sticks in my mind, because he only started going to church because I think he and my mother felt a little guilty that only my grandmother was taking me. And when my grandmother passed away, they started going too. So it's amazing how Christ finds a way into our hearts.
16: He definitely does. Just a few years ago, Laura and I took a group of college students to Israel in association with my leadership institute at Ottawa University. And I had the opportunity for the first time in my life to baptize about 7 or 8 college students in the Jordan River. So that was kind of full circle.
15: Yes, there's nothing like being baptized in the Jordan River. As you know, we read about it in the Bible. When you see it, it's not that dramatic of a place. No. But a lot of Christians, that has been the highlight of their life if they've been blessed enough to go to Israel. Dave, I mentioned the rodeo thing. I don't want to have it hanging out there and we end up finishing our conversation. I'm thinking, oh my goodness, I never asked him about the rodeo. How in the world did you get into that? Was it something you yearned to do? And how long did you stay in it? And what did it teach you, if anything?
16: Well, it was a wonderful experience in my life. I've been a pretty good athlete most of my life, but when I was a little older, I met some folks from Oklahoma, Junior Garrison, Willard Moody, Junior was the world champion calf roper, and they came up to Kansas City to compete in the American Royal Rodeo, and I got introduced to them, and they wanted to practice while they were there, so I knew a rodeo pen where we could go over and let them rope a few calves, and they just kind of got on me and said, why don't you try it? So I did have a horse. I've ridden a lot in my life. I got on my horse, rigged him up to rope, and lo and behold, the first calf I ever chased, I got a rope around his neck and got him roped. So I was kind of hooked. And so I spent a lot of time in Oklahoma with Junior, and particularly in Willard, and just got proficient enough that I was able to get my professional rodeo cowboy card.
15: Wow.
16: And I've roped at all the big rodeos all over the country. Cheyenne being probably the most prominent one, the daddy of them all. But usually would go out to California and start in Salinas or somewhere out there and just work my way back to Kansas. And they call that period in July Cowboy Christmas, because you can literally rope 3 or 4 times a day if you can get to the rodeo. And so that's just what we would do, and come on back across the country, rope in the Salt Palace and in Salt Lake City and Cheyenne. And so it was a wonderful time in my life.
15: So you were serious about it. I mean, this was, was this a career path that you could have stayed on, or?
16: No, well, I owned and operated banks at the time, so I had to take my vacation to go do it. I never intended to be a cowboy full time, but I spent a lot of time at it and just had made terrific friends and some great experiences.
15: But it sounds like that would be a great experience. And probably prepared you a little bit for the work you've done in government and politics. roping those calves can be as trying as trying to get a politician to do the right things these days.
16: That's the truth.
15: So let me ask you a little bit about your family. When did you meet the love of your life, Laura? And can you tell us a little bit about that?
16: Well, it was about 33, 34 years ago. And I was working at the time for a large investment bank headquartered in Little Rock, Stevens Inc. My friend Jack Stevens, who at the time was chairman of Augusta National, and we had met through politics. So Laura called in to the Little Rock office and had an idea, investment banking idea, and she was coming up to Kansas, so they told her to call me. So we got together, and her idea had to do with military people being transferred all over the country and having to restart their banking relationships every time they did it. And so the idea was, can we come up with some program that would allow them to easily move around and not have such disruption in their financial affairs? And so that was the subject matter, but course, we hit it off, and a few years later, I asked her to marry me, and thankfully she said yes, the best decision to ever made in my life.
15: Yeah, well, a lot of us can say that, yeah. Dave, that marrying our wives are the best thing that we've ever done, right?
16: Exactly.
15: And you, as I said when we started talking, you've got quite a family of 11 grandchildren, 5 great-grandchildren. Are those numbers up to date? Or?
16: Yeah, that's pretty much it. Trying to think. I think we'll probably have a few more great-grands, thankfully, 7 of them live right here in our hometown, so we get to see them pretty often.
15: Yeah, that's fantastic. That's every father and grandfather's dream, is to have them close by.
16: Right.
15: So you married Laura, and you built this great family. But all during this time, your faith was playing a major role in your life.
16: Yes, that's correct. I've always been involved with church. Currently, it's the Lenexa Baptist Church in Lenexa, Kansas. But I've always been very active in my church. I've been a deacon in Southern Baptist Church. I have a Bible study that I lead every Friday morning with some very interesting guys here in town. And so, yes, my relationship with Jesus Christ is very important to me.
15: Dave, there's something of a debate going on both in the church and in the media, too, about whether there's a revival building up. I think you would agree that in recent decades, there isn't much of a debate about the fact that there's been something of a falling away from the church, particularly among young people. But good people differ right now about whether there really is a revival or not. And of course, revivals happen in God's time, not ours. But what does your instinct tell you about? Do you see something stirring out there as in the center of America, in the breadbasket, in a place like Kansas, about the people returning to the church and to the Bible and to Jesus?
16: Well, we're very fortunate in our particular church. It's a fast-growing church. It's a large church. We probably 3,000, 3,500 members, but we have to constantly expand to different locations and start satellite churches because of the attendance. We just get overwhelmed with parking and space in the church. But directly to your question, what we see here is the young people, I'm going to say maybe 18 to 30, we've got a group that meets in our church on Wednesday evenings, and it just overflows. The young people are turning to Jesus, and it's amazing to watch.
15: Well, that's wonderful to hear. We tape these shows a little bit ahead of time from when they actually play, but one of the things that happened not long ago is this reading of the Bible out loud at the National Museum of the Bible. It was a wonderful idea. And, you know, I think that God can use that in its own way, you know, that people participated in. I think there were 500 people, including the president of the United States, that participated in it. And it's been shared, that experience has been shared many, many times. Dr. Dobson and I, even in those latter times when he was dealing with illness, talked about the fact that, you know, we want America to be great, but America's not going to be great again unless it's godly again.
16: Well, I certainly agree with that. You know, and we had one of our members, close friend of Laura and mine, Rich Bott, who bought radio, participated in that. But prior to that event, we actually did the same thing in our local church. We just had our members read through the whole Bible, and that just concluded.
15: Really?
16: Yes. And it was a lead up to what you're describing there. But Laura and I both participated in that, as many, many of our friends.
15: Mm, that's fantastic. I had almost forgotten about that. There were Christian, you know, churches and Christian groups around America that have been sort of part of doing this leading up to the big event. And that would be a wonderful thing to make a tradition, you know, to repeat as often as possible. I think it was all the way when I served in the Reagan administration, I think it was 1983, that Reagan declared 1983 the year of the Bible.
16: Right.
15: I don't know. I bet now if we tried to do that, there'd be an argument about it in the Congress. Yeah, there's some people that would be deeply offended by saying that the year was the year of the Bible. They've got all kinds of other weeks dedicated to, you know, all sorts of other things. But a week, a year devoted to the Bible, that would be a bridge too far for some of these characters, I'm afraid. So, Dave, I knew Senator Dole. Usually we were on the same side. Sometimes, you know, politics being what it is, we would have our little disagreements. That was a different generation. Bob Dole was an American hero, sacrificed greatly for his country. Share with us, if you will, how you first crossed paths with him. And I believe you've got this wonderful story. I don't want to put you on the spot, but a lot of people, you know, Bob Dole didn't brag about his sacrifice, and a lot of people weren't totally aware of it. So I think our audience would be interested in hearing that story, too.
16: Well, Senator Dole and I met in 1968. I was running for the state Senate, and he was running for the first time for the U.S. Senate. He was in a very tough race. He was running against Congressman Bill Roy, who was very very well known and really knew how to run a campaign. So as it got down to it, I had decided not to run for governor. I was lieutenant governor, decided not to run for governor. And the senator, we had met at my mother-in-law's house at that time because she asked us both to come for a coffee. And that's how we got acquainted and established a 25-year relationship. But in any event, I took over his campaign. And when I went up to the campaign headquarters, looking through all of the documents and papers just laying around on the desk, I found an article talking about his war experience. People in Kansas didn't really know that. And so I came up with the idea of taking a newspaper-sized piece of paper and reprinting the story. And the top of it was just the words guts in great big letters, G-U-T-S. And it certainly describes his experience.
15: Wow.
16: And so I got people who had motorhomes, and we had a whole fleet of them. We went all over the state of Kansas, up and down Main Street, handing those things out. And that's really when the people of Kansas really understood what he had gone through. And, you know, he was a tremendous athlete in his youth, KU athlete, played basketball for Fog Allen. You know, it was a tremendous story. And, you know, his body was just ruined by that event on the battlefield in Po Valley. So
15: yes,
16: to overcome all that was terrific. You know, and another kind of interesting side note is Senator Daniel Inouye from Hawaii was in the same rehab hospital with him.
15: So, yeah, the fact that two of those men would end up in the United States Senate is amazing. And of course, you know, those two senators would have had their disagreements. One was a Democrat and Senator Dole was a Republican, but they did have that bond. And as I recall, there were things they were able to work together on, and they always respected each other because they both loved America enough to make that kind of sacrifice on the battlefield.
16: Definitely, definitely.
15: You continued to work on Senator Dole's Senate campaigns, and were you involved in his effort to the presidential race too, or?
16: I was, up until the very last one, I was very central to all of those races. And matter of fact, probably my most intense campaign with him was when he was picked to run with Gerald Ford in 76. I was the chairman of the Kansas Republican Party and of course delegate to the convention and all that. But I was very central. I was the assistant to Senator Bob Griffin on the floor. He was Ford's campaign chairman on the floor. So Senator Griffin came up and Kansas was on the front row because of Dole. So Senator Griffin wanted to be up there. So we sat side by side through the whole thing. And but I was very instrumental in that. And then as the convention came to a close, Stu Spencer was up on the podium and we could just kind of look up at the podium, and all of a sudden, I saw him doing this, and so he said, come up.
15: Motioning for you to come up.
16: So I went through the door underneath the podium and went to backstage. I didn't come on the stage, but Stu said, you know, you seem to be the guy closest to Senator Dole, so we need you to run the vice presidential part of this campaign and be the liaison with the campaign and the president, President Ford. So that's what I did through that Ford Dole campaign.
15: Wow. So, Dave, you know, one of the things Christians have been divided about, this used to drive Dr. Dobson crazy. And when he would get upset about it, he would call me and we'd get upset about it together. But it was, you know, we would run into pastors and just fellow believers who had convinced themselves that as Christians, they should stay out of government and out of politics because that was dirty and it wasn't, you know, a godly thing to do. And of course, if Christians all did that, then the people that were making all the decisions about governing us would not be the right people. Sure. So, you know, Dr. Dobson for years and the James Dobson Family Institute today is committed to pushing the idea of Christian citizenship. From everything I know about you, all of your opportunities in public life, your faith was always right there, driving you, leading you in the decisions you made. So what would you say to our listeners that might be absent without leave in this battle that we're in our country about whether we're going to remain one nation under God or not?
16: If we are going to remain one nation under God, Christians have got to get involved because we see it at every level. We see it here in our communities where Christians and hunters, this is something I came across today. Christians and hunters are the worst at getting involved in voting. Why, I do not know. But it's resulted in our community of the just real liberal people taking over our government at every level, school board, city politics. We've got to change that because if there's any hope for us going forward, Christians have got to get involved in the political arena.
15: I don't want to get you in trouble, Dave, but the church that you're a proud member of now, does your pastor understand this need for the congregation to be active citizens?
16: Absolutely, and he is very encouraging from the pulpit. I mean, he's obviously tries to be even-handed about it, but he is a strong believer in involvement in politics for Christian people and encourages in every way possible.
15: That's great to hear. We need more pastors and priests and rabbis, faith leaders of all kinds to do that. My goodness, where's the time going? We've talked for 20 plus minutes and I've got a couple hours worth of more things to ask you, Dave. I know even at this age stage in life, you're a busy guy, but Dave, could you come back and spend another day with us talking about these things?
16: Oh, I would absolutely love it. It's been a pleasure to be with you.
17: Well, a life well lived doesn't happen by accident. It's built one faithful decision at a time. 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If that message resonates with you as a father, we have something especially just for you. The Dr. James Dobson Family Institute offers a free email series called Strong Dads, and it's built around the conviction that a father's influence on his sons and daughters is immeasurable. 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The Dr. James Dobson Family Institute exists to strengthen marriages, equip parents, and defend the sanctity of human life, as well as sharing the gospel of Jesus Christ with as many people as possible. 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
25: The name of Jesus elicits strong reactions. Pastor Greg Laurie says Jesus is the name that changes everything.
26: Everything Jesus did was wonderful. Everywhere he went, he created wonder. Walking on the water, healing the sick, even raising the dead. The more you know of Jesus, the more you will say he is wonderful. And all of that wonder will lead to worship and a desire to know him better. This is-

0: probably met someone who left an indelible mark on your life. A friend, a loved one, a coach, a teacher. Maybe it was something they said, or the way they stepped in right when you needed it. Long after the moment passed, that impact stayed with you. Well, today on A New Beginning, Pastor Greg Laurie points us to the one who still changes lives like that today, but on a whole different level. A level that reaches to eternity. It's a message you don't want to miss.
1: So I heard about a guy who had the unfortunate last name of Odd. Imagine going through life with the name of Odd. You can anticipate what people said to him. Oh, that's odd. What a weird last name. That's odd. He got so tired of hearing that throughout his life, so he gave instructions that upon his death, he wanted his tombstone left blank. He didn't want anyone to comment on his name any longer. And so he did die. They buried him. And just as he requested, his tombstone was left blank. People would walk through the cemetery and they would read the inscriptions on other tombstones. And when they came to the blank tombstone, they were overheard to say, "That's it." How many of you have heard this joke before? What do you want, a medal? That's odd. Names matter. People spend a lot of time thinking about what to name their children. Sometimes people go to court to have their name changed. And then you might get stuck with a nickname. Oh, I had one, and I did not like it. My nickname was Pogo. I was named after a cartoon character called Pogo the Possum, because apparently one of my aunts saw me as a little baby and said, "Well, he looks just like Pogo the Possum." I didn't quite see the resemblance. So I went through my entire childhood being known as Pogo. Well, of course, my name was Gregory. I was named after an actor that was popular back then, Gregory Peck. But my name has fallen out of favor. It used to be a very popular name, not any longer. It's not even in the top 1,000. Nobody names their kid Greg or Gregory. But don't get me started on the name Karen, okay? That name has really dropped in popularity. You know, in the 60s, it was like in the top five. Lots of Karens. But since whoever that woman was named Karen, who did whatever it is she did, and then it became the thing we use to describe bad behavior, unfortunately, from women, now it has dropped down to 4,800. That's pretty low. But, and then there's all these kind of trendy names that people use now, you know, River. Sorry, River. There's an actual River here. River, Sky, Wolf, Legend, Apple. Sounds like they're naming their kids after scented candles. I don't know. But so there's all these names that we go through life with. And then there's people who change their names because they went into show business. For instance, have you ever heard of Archibald Leach? Probably not, but he was better known as Cary Grant. Norma Jean Mortensen became Marilyn Monroe. Frances Gump became Judy Garland. This is interesting. Karen Johnson became Whoopi Goldberg. I would think that would almost be the reverse. Like, your name was Whoopi Goldberg, and you change it to Karen Johnson, but it's the opposite. Thomas Mapother, I think I'm pronouncing it right, the fourth, became Tom Cruise. Reginald Kenneth Dwight became Elton John. Peter Gene Hernandez became Bruno Mars. Aubrey Graham became Drake. Calvin Broaddus became Snoop Dogg, and Gordon Sumner became Sting. David Hal Evans became The Edge, and Paul Houston became Bono. Brian Hugh Warner became Marilyn Manson, and Vincent Furnier became Alice Cooper. And Arnold Jerry Dorsey changed his name to Engelbert Humperdinck. It seems like Engelbert Humperdinck would change his name to Charles Dorsey, but the opposite took place. Well, I want to take those names to talk about the most important name ever given to any person. I bet you can guess who it is. Can you? It's Greg. No. It's Jesus, of course. And remember, the angel Gabriel came to both Mary and Joseph, told them they would have a child. And Gabriel said, "And you will name him Jesus, because he will save his people from their sins, Jesus Christ. It's a name above all names. If you don't believe me, just use it in a conversation. Try doing it in a crowded room or in a restaurant. Just be talking about anything and just say, well, you know, Jesus Christ says people will stop, they'll look over at you for a moment. People use it to punctuate their sentences. People use it as a form of profanity. Isn't it interesting? They don't use other names. They don't, when they're angry, say, oh, Buddha, what was that? You know, they use the name that is above all names, Jesus Christ. And in a backhanded way, they're acknowledging there's power in that name. It's a name that divides time. It's a name that changes life. It's a name that everyone will bow before one day at the name of Jesus Christ. The Bible says every knee will bow and every tongue will confess that Jesus Christ is the Lord to the glory of God the Father. Well, that brings us to Isaiah 9:6. He talks about what Jesus will do. And he gives us different names, if you will, or titles or descriptions of Jesus. And by the way, this was written 700 years before Jesus was born. You know this verse well. Let's read it out loud together, Isaiah 9:6. For unto us a child is born, unto us a son is given, and the government will be upon his shoulder, and his name will be called Wonderful Counselor, Mighty God, Everlasting Father, Prince of Peace. Don't you love that verse? It really tells us about Jesus from both an earthly and heavenly perspective. Unto us a child is born. That's how we saw him on earth. The little baby was born in the manger of Bethlehem. But from heaven's perspective, a son was given. For God so loved the world, he gave his only begotten son. So we saw his entrance into our world, but he departed heaven to come and walk among us.
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1: This is the end of our series called Jesus and You in the Old Testament. In this series, we've looked at Jesus and his appearances in the Old Testament. Jesus said, your father Abraham rejoiced to see my day, and he saw it, and he was glad. So Jesus was effectively saying, look, people, I knew Abraham. I talked with Abraham. So we know that Jesus made an appearance in the Old Testament to Abraham. We assume it was when Abraham was preparing to sacrifice his son in obedience to God, and the angel of the Lord appeared and stopped him. And we believe that was not an angel at all, but it was what we call a Christophany, an appearance of Christ. Then we know that Jacob wrestled with an angel who he later said he believed was God, and he called the place the face of God where he wrestled with this angel. We believe that too was another Christophany. Jesus appeared to Joshua before he conquered Jericho. He also appeared to Gideon when he faced the Midianites. So he made all these Old Testament appearances because Jesus is in the Old Testament concealed and he's in the New Testament revealed. But now we come to this beautiful passage that tells us what his mission is, and it tells us more about his character. It's sort of like a diamond with many facets. You hold it up to the light, and you turn it around, and you see something different from every angle. And Isaiah 9:6 just shows us all of these facets of the diamond as we talk about Jesus. So let's start with the first part. And his name will be called Wonderful. That takes care of the dullness of life. I want to mention also that I want to thank Warren Wiersbe for his great outline on this particular verse in his book, His Name is Wonderful. So his name is wonderful. That takes care of the dullness of life. The word wonderful obviously comes from the root word wonder. And I wonder if we have not lost our sense of wonder in this modern world of tech. As Blaise Pascal said in the 17th century, quote, all of humanity's problems stem from the inability to sit quietly in a room alone. Man, if that was true in the 17th century, how much more true is it today? We all carry these devices around with us. You can't stand in a line to get coffee or anywhere else without pulling that phone out of your pocket. No one talks to each other anymore. We stare at the phone. Even when we come to a light in our car, pull out the phone, start scrolling. We're so distracted by this. And these phones are supercomputers. NASA engineers say a modern cell phone has more computing power than all of NASA had during the Apollo mission. Can you imagine that? That little device you carry in your pocket has more computing power than all of NASA had when they landed people on the moon. So it's an incredible thing. So here we now have access to the greatest libraries in the world, but we watch cat videos all day long. It makes no sense at all. And we have smart homes and smart cars and smart TVs, and we stream movies in 8K to our game consoles, and we have VR headsets where we can travel the world and see more real than reality at times. Then on top of that, you have AI that is changing everything before our very eyes. And yet with all of this tech literally exploding around us, you'll have someone say, usually young, I'm bored. Jean Twenge, a researcher on Gen Z, said, and I quote, we have a generation that is constantly stimulated, yet more bored, anxious, and restless than ever, end quote. I think that's true. And you see that they have iPad holders and baby strollers now. Is this a good idea? Experts say we're actually remapping the brains of these children and exposing them to all of the stimuli that we don't even know what the long-term effect of it all will be. And I think there has to come a moment where we put the cell phone away, we put the iPad away, and we go out in God's creation and just get our sense of wonder back again, right? So his name is Wonderful. That word wonder can be translated as amazement, surprise, astonishment, admiration, bewilderment, worship. Everything Jesus did was wonderful. His birth was wonderful. His life was wonderful. His death and resurrection were wonderful. Everywhere he went, he created wonder. Walking on the water, healing the sick, even raising the dead. The more you know of Jesus, the more you will say he is wonderful. And all of that wonder will lead to worship and a desire to know him better. Ordinary people experience extraordinary things because of the wonder of Jesus. His name shall be called Wonderful. Again, that takes care of the dullness of life. His name is Counselor. That takes care of the decisions of life. You know, people will go to Google, ChatGPT, Grok for answers to life's questions. I read about a young man who said that his chatbot had become his best friend. Dude, you need to get out more. I read a story about a young woman that literally married her AI avatar, actually had a wedding ceremony. This is insane, people. Here is the creator of the universe, the Almighty God, who's saying, I want to be your counselor. I want to reveal my will to you. And we turn to all these other places for direction. You know, well, some people will say, well, I'll just follow my heart. What does that even mean? Well, the heart wants what the heart wants. Shut up. I mean, stop. So what are you really saying? Are you saying you're going to follow your emotions or you're going to follow your intuition? Well, it's just my heart. Okay, problem. The Bible says the heart is deceitfully wicked above all things. Who can know it? Your heart can mislead you. Your emotions and even your intuition can mislead you, but God's word will never mislead you. This is where you need to look for direction. His name shall be called Wonderful Counselor. God wants to counsel you. And when we read that, it just reminds us that God has a plan for our life. Did you know that? God has a specific plan for your life that is actually unfolding right now. And he's going to reveal that plan as you study the word of God. His name shall be called Wonderful. That takes care of the dullness of life. His name shall be called Counselor. That takes care of the decision.

The disciples and Jesus climbed into a boat and went out to the Sea of Galilee, and a huge storm came. And he was asleep in the lower part of the boat. What could be more human than being asleep from an exhausting day of hard work in ministry? So they woke him up and said, Jesus, we're going to die. Do something. So he came up on the deck and he said, peace be still. And the storm stopped. What could be more divine than stopping a storm? So there was Jesus walking among us, the man who wanted to tell us how to know God and the man who was God. And it's an amazing thing. And he's the mighty God, and he has this power for you. All power is given to me. And he said, now go therefore into all the world and make disciples. He said, you shall receive power after the Holy Spirit has come upon you.

0: Pastor Greg Laurie is offering so many rich insights today on the person of Christ. Today's message title here on A New Beginning, The Name That Changes Everything. And there's more to come. Here's an important question. You're hearing about Jesus, but do you know him personally? Have you ever come to him to ask him to forgive your sins and become your Savior? Pastor Greg, what would you say to the person listening who would like to do just that?
1: What I would say is, he's only a prayer away, which means if you will call upon the name of the Lord right now through prayer, he will hear your prayer and answer your prayer. Listen, if you want Jesus Christ to come into your life, if you want him to forgive you of your sin, if you want to know that you go to heaven when you die, just pray this prayer right now after me. Just pray, Lord Jesus, I know that I'm a sinner, but I know that you're the Savior who died on the cross for my sin and rose again from the dead. I turn from my sin now, and I choose to follow you. From this moment forward, as my Savior and Lord, as my God and my friend. In Jesus' name I pray. Amen.
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1: That's right.
0: Let me ask you this. If a marriage is in trouble, or even if it's just not quite as vibrant as it used to be, what's something that someone can do today to help get things back on track and moving in the right direction?
1: I would say strike the word divorce from your vocabulary. Wedlock should be a padlock. And even if you are having disagreements, you can work through them. People will often dissolve marriages over so-called irreconcilable differences. Listen, Kathy, my wife, and I have had irreconcilable differences for 52 years. She's neat and I'm messy. She's sometimes late, I'm usually on time. And the list goes on. But you can work through these things. And I have done a lot of marriage counseling over the years, and I can think of some marriages that were hanging by a thread. And I pleaded with the people, stay together. You can get through this. And they divorced. And I've had people come to me afterwards who said, we wish we'd listened to what you said. We could have fixed this. We could have gotten through this. And so just go into it with the mindset that we're going to get this worked out. We're going to forgive where necessary.

0: necessary. We're going to forget we're necessary, and we're going to get this marriage on a strong footing. Maybe it hasn't been up to this point, but now it will be. But go into it planning for success, not for failure. Don't even utter the word divorce when you're having a disagreement or an argument. Again, wedlock should be a padlock, but not, I don't mean that in a negative way. Oh, I'm locked in. I'm stuck with her. I'm stuck with him. Yes, the Bible does say that the two become one. But the word that is used there to talk about that adhesive nature of marriage is not the idea of being stuck to someone against your will. It's the idea of holding on to someone. Think of a mountain climber. They hold on to the side of that mountain for dear life. You're holding on to each other for dear life, loving that person, wanting what's best for them, moving forward in your relationship with Christ and growing in your love for each other. So I put a bunch of this down in a brand new book that I've written called Am I Doing This Right? God's Design for Relationships That Last. I think this book can really help you. By the way, it's a practical book. 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Pretty much everything I say, as you know, is built on biblical principles, but I illustrate from our lives and things that we've learned together. So I think you're really going to benefit from it if you've been married for many years, or if you're newlywed, or you're thinking of getting married. This is the book for you. 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It means whatever you send, we'll in return send you this book. 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Others can be more generous. 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
0: Greg Laurie here from A New Beginning. I want to talk to you about something that's close to my heart. 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
4: The Way to Sheol. This reading from the Word. Now we pick up reading at the book of Proverbs, chapter 7, with verse 10. And behold, a woman comes to meet him, dressed as a harlot and cunning of heart. She is boisterous and rebellious. Her feet do not remain at home. She is now in the streets, now in the squares, and lurks by every corner. So she seizes him and kisses him, and with a brazen face she says to him, I was due to offer peace offerings. Today I have paid my vows. Therefore I have come out to meet you, to seek your presence earnestly, and I have found you. I have spread my couch with coverings, with colored linens of Egypt. I have sprinkled my bed with myrrh, aloes, and cinnamon. Come, let us drink our fill of love until morning. Let us delight ourselves with caresses. For my husband is not at home. He has gone on a long journey. He has taken a bag of money with him. At the full moon he will come home. With her many persuasions she entices him. With her flattering lips she seduces him. Suddenly he follows her as an ox goes to the slaughter, or as one in fetters to the discipline of a fool, until an arrow pierces through his liver. As a bird hastens to the snare, so he does not know that it will cost him his life. Now, therefore, my sons, listen to me and pay attention to the words of my mouth. Do not let your heart turn aside to her ways. Do not stray into her paths. For many are the victims she has cast down, and numerous are all her slain. Her house is the way to Sheol, descending to the chambers of death. Proverbs chapter 8. Does not wisdom call and understanding lift up her voice? On top of the heights beside the way where the paths meet, she takes her stand. Beside the gates, at the opening to the city, at the entrance of the doors, she cries out, "To you, O man, I call, and my voice is to the sons of men. O naive ones, understand prudence, and O fools, understand wisdom. Listen, for I will speak noble things, and the opening of my lips will reveal right things. For my mouth will utter truth, and wickedness is an abomination to my lips. All the utterances of my mouth are in righteousness. There's nothing crooked or perverted in them. They're all straightforward to him who understands, and right to those who find knowledge. Take my instruction and not silver, and knowledge rather than choicest gold. For wisdom is better than jewels, and all desirable things cannot compare with her. I, wisdom, dwell with prudence, and I find knowledge and discretion. The fear of the Lord is to hate evil. Pride and arrogance and the evil way and the perverted mouth I hate. Counsel is mine and sound wisdom. I am understanding. Power is mine. By me kings reign, and rulers decree justice. By me princes rule, and nobles all who judge rightly." This is your Bible reader, Nicholas Hope. Listen next time for more from The Word.
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0: 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Today, Josh Davis visits with Pastor Chad Roberts as they explore what it means to suffer well. And then a little later, Pastor Larry will answer a question about a verse we find in the New Testament. 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Thank you. Thank you for helping us reach more people with the good news. Now, here's today's host, Josh Davis.
1: In 2018, Chad Roberts' life changed forever. And through a season of intense suffering, Chad found that God was still good, even when his challenges didn't appear to be. Why does God allow his followers to face suffering? Pastor Chad Roberts, thank you so much for joining me today in studio to discuss these essential truths.
2: Well, thank you for allowing me to be here. It's such a joy. Thank you.
1: Yes, it's great to sit down with you. You've written a wonderful new book. It's something that you have lived through yourself. It's called Blind Faith, Seeing God Through Darkness. Can you take us back to that season of suffering that you went through? I know this is the first time that you've been on with our audience, and just introduce us to some of who you are and what happened that started this journey that led to what is now the book, Blind Faith.
2: No, I appreciate that. You know, I was 36 years old, and just my wife and I, our family was growing, my church was growing, and I went to Central America to help train pastors for, you know, maybe an 8 or a 9 day trip, whatever it was. And when I was there training pastors, we decided to hike this large mountain to go to the top of a Christian radio tower. As a matter of fact, you know, it's a tower that this very station, you guys have had a hand in helping create.
1: Yeah. Just before you came into the studio, you were talking with our SWRC ministry president, Dr. Kenneth Hill, and through a lot of the missions endeavors that he, through his radio stations and also through Southwest Radio Ministries, has connected. Yeah, that's an amazing story.
2: Well, when I got to the top of that tower, blood vessels burst behind my left eye. I mean, it was like looking through a spider web of blood. And, you know, I panicked internally, but I didn't say anything to anyone. I just excused myself. I came down from the tower and off the mountain as quick as I could. And by later that evening, all of the blood had dissipated, but I knew something significant had happened. And at that moment, I was 36. And, you know, when I pictured my future, I never, one time, ever did I picture blindness. It came so fast, so suddenly. When I got home, you know, through a series of doctors and all kinds of specialists, they tell me, Chad, you have no choice. You have to have surgery. And I had two failed surgeries back to back. And in the last failed surgery in my left eye, the surgeon accidentally ripped my retina.
1: Oh, man.
2: And it left me immediately blind in my left. 15 months later, you know, it took 15 months for my eyesight to rapidly and suddenly deteriorate. It just diminished day by day. 15 months later, I had to stop driving. You know, I could no longer see my phone or see a tablet. And so, you know, you can imagine the questions that it left me with. By the time I went completely 100% blind, I was 38. And, you know, could I go on preaching?
1: Right.
2: I would ask the Lord, how can I even preach if I can't read or see a Bible? You know, how could I continue to lead my church and staff when I'm completely blind? And so it just left us with more questions than answers. But the greatest question that my family and I had to answer is, how is God good even when life isn't? And that's the position we were put into.
1: Amen. Wow, wow. And that is a question that we want to delve into as we continue exploring these things and learning more about your story. So what propelled you to write this book. And I know through the suffering that you have wanted to put this into print. And can you tell us what has motivated you to put these things into the book that you have?
2: Yeah. Well, you know, when I felt the Lord want me to write a book on suffering, I mean, what an intimidating topic, right?
1: Right, it is.
2: And I remember telling the Lord, what could I possibly say that has not already been said through all of the centuries of the church? How can I add anything to the collection of what's already been said? And I just remember the Lord speaking to my heart that, Chad, these are things you've not learned in other books. These are things that, you know, these aren't cute sermon illustrations. These aren't sermon stories. The Lord said, I'm teaching you things, and you're learning it firsthand, and I want you to share it with others. So when I made this partnership with Lifeway and B&H Publishing, you know, naturally, they wanted me to continuously go back to my story.
1: Mm.
2: And Lifeway has been one of the greatest ministry partners I could have ever asked for. Mm. They are tremendous. But we continuously said, let's shift it from my story, because I didn't want to do a book on my narrative. I've made it very clear to the publisher, my life doesn't teach any Christian how to suffer well.
1: Mm.
2: It's the scriptures that teaches us how to suffer well.
1: Amen.
2: I want this book deeply rooted in the pages of the Bible. I want it to be a teaching book. And so that's the direction we went. It really, at the heart of it, it's a book that teaches people out of the Bible, those who suffered in the Bible, how we can walk through our own seasons of suffering, glorify God, suffer well. And then, of course, I just sprinkle throughout the chapters, I sprinkle lessons I've learned, principles God has graciously taught me, and I share a bit of my experience. But overwhelmingly, the book is rooted in the Bible.
1: And that's what I love about it so very much, is that we need to understand what God's perspective is on these things. Like you said so well, it's one thing to share our story, and there can be some validity and some benefit in that. But if it's not rooted in right understanding of Scripture, then we're going to really miss it all. And so I appreciate you sharing that perspective. 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And you can get your copy today by giving us a call. 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That's swrc.com. The name of the book, again, is Blind Faith, Seeing God Through Darkness. Let's get into some of those characters that you were just mentioning about Pastor Chad. As you weave your story together with the biblical accounts, and it describes how that many people faced their suffering. And you begin with Joseph. Can you tell us some of the lessons that God taught you as you reflected on the life of Joseph and the suffering that he endured?
2: Oh, great question. Joseph is just one of my favorite and most beloved people of the Bible, and so many others love his story. And
1: yes, me too.
2: I called this chapter The King's Prison, When Life Isn't Fair. Because what I find when I listen to the life of Joseph and preach through his life, you know, I find myself, I'm rooting for him all the way. And it seems like he passes a test. It seems like, you know, he'll pass it with flying colors. And just right when God, it seems, should bless him, promote him, God seemingly does the exact opposite.
1: Mm.
2: His situation gets worse until eventually, as most of your listeners know, he finds himself in a prison, but it's not an ordinary prison. The Bible calls it the king's prison.
1: Yes.
2: And the basis of the chapter is, we all know life isn't fair. We get that. But what does a Christian do when God doesn't seem fair? When we pray and we know that God has the ability, God has the power to change our circumstance, or even to prevent what we're about to walk through. That's where I found myself, was asking God, please don't make me walk this path of blindness.
1: Wow.
2: Prevent it. So what do you do when it seemingly the prayers aren't answered, or at least they're not answered the way we thought they could be or they should be?
1: Mm-hmm.
2: That's the life of Joseph.
1: That's true. And you see that in the New Testament. You see that throughout the pages of Scripture. As you were sharing that about the life of Joseph, my mind was running to John chapter 11, and where Mary and Martha are wondering, Jesus, why didn't you show up? We sent for you. You're supposed to love us. You're supposed to be one of our best friends. And our brother is on his deathbed, and we called and expected you to do something, but you didn't do anything. And we struggle with that. And I know that we're going to touch on God's waiting room and different things like that when we are, God is calling us into these seasons. And thinking about the life of Joseph and the suffering that he endured, what are some of the other powerful lessons that God taught you as you were walking through that journey of suffering compared to the life of Joseph?
2: Well, what I love about Joseph's life is, you know, he spent roughly 13 years in great suffering.
1: Yes.
2: But then he lived another 84 years after that.
1: Mm.
2: If you and I could have sat in the prison cell with Joseph, especially the scripture after the cupbearer goes back to the Pharaoh and, you know, Joseph thinks he's getting out of prison, but the Bible says 2 whole years later. That had to be the longest stretch of Joseph's life. Mm-hmm. You know, you and I know his story. We could have sat on his prison bunk and said, Joseph, chin up. You're going to be fine. But Joseph didn't know that.
1: Mm.
2: And he didn't know how his story was going to turn out. And I think it is with us. You know, Joseph had no promises. Think about that. He had no promises from God's word. You and I, we got nearly 7,000 promises in the Bible.
1: Mm.
2: We can trust our future to God. And so often when we're going through seasons of hardship, it's so easy to get stuck right there. And we don't realize God has so much more later for us.
1: Yes.
2: And then you even compare that to eternity. That's why Paul said our afflictions, our sufferings, they are light. And they are momentary compared to the weight of glory that awaits us.
1: Amen. And that's one of the things that I know we'll try to get to that in the next episode in a little bit more detail when I talk about Paul. But that's one of the best things that we can do as Christians is to have that eternal perspective. And I've often wondered and marveled at the fact that Paul could call it light, momentary affliction. I mean, he had just rattled off some of the things that he had been through, you know, the beatings and shipwreck and time in jail and so many issues that are anything in our perspective but light and momentary, and yet he kept eternity in mind. And what a great perspective that is. We want to circle back to that in the next program and dive a little bit more in depth into Paul's life and his suffering as well. But when Christians think about suffering, a lot of the times the very first person that they think about is Job. And the entire book of Job, and in chapter 3 of your book, you describe how that Job began to grapple with a question that has entered a lot of minds of people since really, I guess, the dawn of civilization. Where is God in the times of uncertainty? What are some of the lessons that you learned about Job's suffering in Scripture, and how did that tie to your story?
2: Well, you know, Job's story is all about the goodness of God,
1: and
2: Job, so many of us relate to him because we've asked the exact same questions. My favorite scripture in Job is chapter 23, verses 9 and 10. Job says, I looked for God. I looked ahead of me, behind me. I looked on my right, my left. And Job could not sense God. He couldn't make sense of what God was allowing.
1: Mm.
2: And, you know, I would just say, Josh, to your listeners today, if someone is in that same boat where they just don't feel God near them, you're not a bad person for that. You're not an unspiritual person for that. Mm-hmm. Job felt that. But what we have to do is we have to choose to trust. And that's what Job did in verse 10. When he could not sense God near him, here's what Job said, but he knows the path that I take.
1: Mm.
2: You know, I may not know what's going on in my life. I may not understand why God's allowing what he is, but what I can trust is that God has me right on track.
1: Yes.
2: God knows what he's doing. He's not haphazard. He's not coincidental. He's not accidental. I don't believe for a moment that when that surgeon ripped my retina, I don't think God went, oh no, what am I going to do? No, God saw it. He had grace for it. God doesn't waste any of our sufferings.
1: Mm.
2: And of course, Job said so beautifully, when I have come through this, what did he say? When I have been tried, I will come forth purer than gold. What faith he had.
1: Yeah, absolutely. And that's powerful, exactly what you just said, speaking about the fact that it wasn't accidental. And I think that for whatever reason in American Christianity, maybe it's because we've just had it so easy for so many years that people are so averse to suffering and they view it as the hand of God's judgment upon them. What do you think causes the misunderstanding of why God allows suffering, and especially among Christians in the United States of America?
2: Yeah, you know, and I think a lot of it's our humanity, you know. You recall the man blind in the Bible. When the disciples came across him, what was their first question?
1: Yeah.
2: Jesus, who sinned?
1: Yes.
2: You know,
1: this man or his parents.
2: Yeah, exactly. Mm-hmm. I felt that way when I went blind, you know. Mm. I said, God, have I done something that I didn't realize? Have I made you angry? Am I? It's just our humanity. But you're right, especially in our American culture, we link suffering to judgment. Mm-hmm. And that's not the case. God calls Christians to suffer. He appoints us to suffer. Mm-hmm. Why? Because we have an entire eternity awaiting us of no suffering.
1: Yes.
2: To the degree God will wipe away every tear out of our eyes. So that means the years, the decades that we have on this earth, that we suffer to the glory of God, it is going to glorify God forever and ever.
1: Amen.
2: What an
1: Amen.
2: Opportunity.
1: It is, absolutely. I think that's the message of 1 Peter. That whole book is just emphasizing the message that Christ-like suffering leads to Christ-like glory. Our Savior Jesus suffered so much and willingly laid down his life.
2: Yes.
1: And of course, that was no accident. It wasn't the schemes of people who nailed Jesus to the cross. It was God's divine plan of redemption.
2: That's right.
1: And
2: yes,
1: to lead him to the cross. And so we are called to suffer like our Savior has while we're in this world.
2: Yes.
1: And so that later on, we can enjoy the glory of heaven forever and forever. Friends, we're talking with Pastor Chad Roberts. We're discussing his fantastic brand new book, Blind Faith. This is the kind of book that will encourage you. It'll inspire you. It's the kind of book that you can open up anytime, and especially in those days when you're feeling down or those times when those questions enter into your life. You're going to find hope. You're going to find encouragement. You're going to find inspiration rooted in God's Word through the pages of this book. Again, it's Blind Faith, Seeing God Through the Darkness by Pastor Chad Roberts. 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And Pastor Chad, we just have a couple minutes left, and I want to ask something of a personal question. I know you've been sharing a lot of your personal story, but what lessons have you learned about God through the suffering that you faced, maybe that you wouldn't have learned if you had maintained your sight all throughout your life? And what messages would you like to leave with our listeners as we close this segment today and we'll join back up again tomorrow?
2: Well, thank you. You know, the Lord was so gracious to teach me in the early days. I'm praying with all of my might. I'm praying with all of my heart. God, don't make me walk this path. Heal me. Prevent this. Don't let me go through this. And the Lord took me to Mark 11:22, and the Bible says, Jesus said, have faith in God. Mm. And the Lord graciously taught me, Chad, your faith is in a miracle. Your faith is in a good outcome. Your faith in reality, the Lord told me, your faith is in the answer you want to your prayer.
1: Mm.
2: And that's not what the Bible says. The Bible says, have faith in God, period. And when I stopped having faith, really in faith itself, when I stopped having in faith in the outcome that I wanted, and I began to place my faith in God, to say, God, your ways are higher than my ways. Your thoughts are above my thoughts. You know what you're doing. You're sovereign. You're good. You're not accidental. I trust you. That's when I gained an unshakable faith that nothing in life has taken away.
1: Amen. That's so well said. It applies so much to many areas of our life and Christian experience. And even, you know, for the United States of America, I know many of our listeners are burdened. Amen. That's so well said. It applies so much to many areas of our life and Christian experience. And even, you know, for the United States of America, I know many of our listeners are burdened. over what we see happening in the USA, and we look around the world, and we want to see America changed, but sometimes I'm afraid that we just want to see America changed. We don't really want God. We want his blessings, not the blesser, the one who brings those blessings, and that's so very true. Pastor Chad Roberts, thank you so much for joining us. I'm looking forward to continuing our conversation on tomorrow's episode.
2: Thank you.
0: 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At just 38 years old, Chad faced the rapid loss of his eyesight, an unexpected descent into physical darkness that mirrored the spiritual struggles so many endure. Yet, what emerges from that darkness is not despair, but clarity. With honesty and conviction, Chad explores what it means to suffer well, anchoring every step in the truth of Scripture, mirrored the spiritual struggles so many endure. Yet, what emerges from that darkness is not despair, but clarity. With honesty and conviction, Chad explores what it means to suffer well, anchoring every step in the truth of Scripture. 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

0: 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Pastor Larry Spargimino comes now to answer a question about Jesus. Pastor Larry, what does Colossians 1:15 mean when it calls Jesus the firstborn over all creation?
1: For centuries, those groups who deny the deity of Jesus Christ have pointed to Colossians 1:15 to teach that Jesus Christ is less than God. Allegedly, Jesus Christ is God-like, but definitely not God. It is on the basis of this belief that the Jehovah's Witnesses translation of John 1:1 reads, "In the beginning was the Word, and the Word was with God, and the Word was a God." Though the grammar of John 1:1 does not justify this translation, they justify it on the belief that Jesus came into being at a given point in time as the first created angel. The Witnesses erroneously claim that the term firstborn consistently means the firstborn of a larger group, such as the firstborn son of Pharaoh. On this basis, Jesus is the greatest man who ever lived, truly great, but only a man. We must notice, however, that Jesus is not called the firstborn of Jehovah, as if Jehovah created Jesus first. If we are to draw a parallel between the firstborn of Pharaoh and the firstborn of creation, then we must conclude that in some sense creation created Jesus. The Apostle Paul makes it clear that Jesus is the supreme creator. This truth is also stated in John 1, verse 3. Through him all things were made. Without him nothing was made that had been made. It becomes clear then that Jesus was not the first created being, as the Witnesses erroneously teach. Hence we must look more closely at the word firstborn. What does the word really mean? The word means first in rank, the preeminent being. Jesus Christ is the firstborn in the sense that he is the highest in rank. It is not speaking of priority in time. Let me give you a good example. David was the youngest, that is, the last-born son of Jesse. Yet Psalm 89, verse 27 says, "I will make him the firstborn, the highest of the kings of the earth." Though David was the last-born son of Jesse, David is called the firstborn because of the preeminent position in which God has placed him. We find another example of the meaning of firstborn by comparing Genesis 41, verses 50 and 51, with Jeremiah 31, 9. Manasseh was actually the firstborn son of Joseph, and Ephraim was born sometime later. Nevertheless, Ephraim is called firstborn in Jeremiah 31, verse 9, because of his preeminent position. We can conclude that firstborn does not mean priority in time, but priority in rank. In the same way, Ishmael was 13 years older than Isaac, yet Isaac is called the firstborn because he was the child of promise. An important principle in understanding Scripture is to understand the meaning of words in the culture in which they were given. For us, firstborn indicates the child born first, but as we have seen, that is not what it means in the Bible. In his book, Reasoning from the Scriptures with the Jehovah's Witnesses, Dr. Ron Rhodes gives the following example. Let's imagine that a person came to the States from a foreign country and learned English while here. While in the States, he hears someone use the term Wall Street on the news. From his understanding, he understands Wall Street to refer to a literal paved street. But that was not the intended meaning of the reporter. He was referring to the New York Stock Exchange. There are many historical examples of the misuse of Scripture. In England, when doctors first developed chloroform to ease the pain of childbirth, some Christian women thought the use of chloroform was immoral. Jesus refused the sop offered him, therefore they believed they should not take anything to lessen the pain. In Genesis 3:16, the Lord said to Eve, "I will greatly increase your pains in childbearing. With pain you will bring forth children." Cults have a way of misusing Scripture to justify their erroneous understanding of Scripture. such as prohibiting blood transfusions. We will deal with that in another Ask Pastor Larry.
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3: With SRN News, I'm Keith Peters in Washington. President Trump is kicking off the busiest portion of his three-day visit to China. It's a trip that may end up focusing more on pageantry and symbolism than major bilateral breakthroughs. He's meeting with Chinese President Xi Jinping at the Great Hall of the People on Thursday. They'll have a formal bilateral discussion and later a state banquet. On Friday, the pair plans a working tea and lunch before Trump leaves Beijing. They're expected to talk about trade, U.S. relations with Taiwan, and the war in Iran, though neither side is promising major progress. An oncologist traveling on the cruise ship at the center of a hantavirus outbreak has been cleared to leave a special biocontainment unit in Nebraska, where he was the lone American placed in isolation after he helped care for fellow passengers. More details at srnnews.com.
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5: The first of the queen-like qualities I want to emphasize is what I find in Esther, a grace-filled charm and elegance. Here was a woman of great grace. Though she came to the harem somewhat reluctantly, she did not come with a sour attitude. I'm convinced she sensed God's hand in it.
6: As a woman of strength and dignity, Esther has become a model for the ages, and rightfully so. She not only demonstrated integrity, but her courage would alter history forever. Today on Insight for Living, Chuck Swindoll continues his study of her life story. Chuck set the scene yesterday. Esther is in her late teens, perhaps her early 20s, when we find her in the powder room of the palace. She's there with other contestants who are putting on their makeup for the Miss Persia pageant. With this imagery in mind, let's pick up in Esther chapter 2.
5: The Bible is replete with examples of the significance and the strength, the power God has given the woman. Look at Proverbs 11:16. A gracious woman attains honor. Violent men attain riches. Isn't that interesting? There is something about the grace and, as I shall say later, the charm of a woman that brings her a place of honor that we men would love to have but cannot attain. Look at 12:4. An excellent wife is the crown of her husband. She is the final jewel. She is the uppermost crown. She gives him a place of significance, personally and publicly. Look at 18:22. He who finds a wife finds a good thing and obtains favor from the Lord. And 19:14, same book, next chapter. House and wealth are an inheritance from fathers, but a prudent wife is from the Lord. You have a wife who leads the family with good, reasonable sense, that is, in her realm of leadership. You have one who gives you prudent counsel. You have been given that person from the Lord. I wonder what when the last time was you told her that. That she comes to you as his gift. Best of all pieces of literature on the woman is chapter 31, Proverbs. It's the classic section, in my opinion, of anything I have ever read or upholding the dignity and honor of the woman. 31:10, an excellent wife. The old version reads, a virtuous woman who can find. Her worth is far above jewels. And then he begins, after that opening, to describe the worth of the woman. She has a husband who trusts in her. Why, of course. He will have no lack of gain. She does him good and not evil all the days of her life. And then it describes her diligence as she carries out her responsibility. Verse 21, she's not afraid of the snow for her household. She's prepared for it. 25, my wife's favorite verse. Strength and dignity are her clothing. And she smiles at the future. There is a strength of character and there is a sense of dignity about the godly woman that cannot be found even among godly men. We're looking into the life of an Old Testament woman named Esther as we study this wonderful biography. I'd like to have you turn back to the second chapter. The land is Persia. The place is Susa, or as it's otherwise called, Shushan, the capital of Persia. The king is Ahasuerus, otherwise known as Xerxes. His wife, Vashti, has been demoted from the throne for reasons we'll not get back into, but we covered that last time. She is a forgotten soul, never to be mentioned again. He comes back from war, and he's lonely and in need of the affection and care and enjoyment and pleasure of a wife. His counselors say, here is a unique way to do it. Let's find every possible available beautiful young woman in the kingdom, in all the provinces, and let's bring her here and let you take your choice, and she will become the queen. Notice in reading chapter 2 of Esther, verse 3, the development of the story. Let the king appoint overseers in all the provinces of his kingdom. that they may gather every beautiful young virgin to Susa, the capital, to the harem, into the custody of Haggai, the king's eunuch, who was in charge of the women, and let their cosmetics be given them. It's plain and simple, a beauty contest. And the women come from all the provinces. The plan was that the finalists would be given an opportunity literally to have an audience with the king. They would spend a night with the king. They would bring with them all their elegance and charm and seduction and beauty that they could possibly muster in a year's time. And he would make his choice once he has been with these women. Out of the midst of all of this, Esther comes on the scene. Now, you might think, as you hear the story, with the basis being perhaps the Rose Bowl Queen we're familiar with, or Miss America, or Mrs. America, you might think women from all over the kingdom clamored for an opportunity to be a part. I rather suspect they did, except for one. Look at verse 5. There was a Jew in Susa, the capital, whose name was Mordecai. Verse 7. And he was bringing up Hadassah. That's a Jewish word that means myrtle, as in the plant. That is Esther. That's a Persian name meaning star, as in the star of the heavens. She was given that name later in her adult life. He was bringing up Esther, his uncle's daughter, for she had neither father nor mother. Now the young lady was beautiful of form and face, and when her father and her mother died, Mordecai took her as his own daughter. What you don't read, but you have to see between the lines, is that she is in the minority. She is living as a captive in a foreign land. Her home is Jerusalem, that is her people's home, the land of Palestine. And because of the turning and twisting of historical events, her people have been brought in exile to Persia. So she's living a life, rather obscurely, in the home of Mordecai. I'm sure it was a sheltered home, a monotheistic home, a home of great care and concern for character and for deep beauty. On top of all this, she had a physical beauty that attracted people. It was a sheltered home, a monotheistic home, a home of great care and concern for character and for deep beauty. On top of all this, she had a physical beauty that attracted people to her. Verse 8. It came about when the command and decree of the king were heard, and many young ladies were gathered to Susa, the capital, into the custody of Haggai. Now read carefully. That Esther was taken to the king's palace into the custody of Haggai, who was in charge of the women. I don't know if there was coercion. We're not told that she was forced to go. But I think it would be fair to say there was reluctance. I mean, just stop and think. Why would a young Jewish woman want to get involved in a plan that would involve time with a heathen king and the possibility of intermarriage outside her race? Why would Mordecai ever give his permission for such? Now, I think it's safe to say she went reluctantly. And by the way, isn't it refreshing to find a little reluctance in a beautiful woman? Isn't it a delight to come across a young woman who has been beautiful, especially so in her growing up years, so that when she comes to full bloom, we say, in her young adult years, that she's still surprised that you find her attractive? Isn't it delightful to observe true beauty, which carries with it a modesty and a reluctance to compete for honors physically? I see that in Esther, and I'm impressed by it. I mean, it doesn't take much imagination to realize that there was a competitive spirit in the harem. I mean, harems are not places where great character is cultivated. Can you imagine the scene of dozens of finalists as they make their way to this harem to have their place in the sun? I mean, can you imagine how tough it would be to maintain your spiritual equilibrium when everything in the scene around you is empty?

emphasizing the physical beauty of your body and that of all the other women in the harem. Before I read James Hastings' colorful comments about that very subject, let me read from the scriptures. I want you to see Esther in true beauty. You'll love her all the more. Verse 9, the young lady pleased him, that is, Haggai, the one in whose custody she was placed. The young lady pleased Haggai and found favor with him. So he, watch closely, quickly, watch the verbs. He quickly provided her with her cosmetics and food, gave her 7 choice maids from the king's palace, transferred her and her maids to the best place in the harem. I'll tell you, you've heard the old song, whatever Lola wants, Lola gets. Believe me, whatever Esther wanted, Esther could get, because she not only won the favor of those who'd found her, discovered her, she has now won the favor of Haggai, who is the key to getting into the king's palace. And he says, whatever you want, you can have. Think of that. But none of it goes to her head. James Hastings, an old writer who does a great work on this biography, writes these things. The beauty of Esther's character is this. She was not spoiled by her great elevation. A weaker person would have been dizzy with selfish elation. The orphan girl who had grown up into beauty under the care of Mordecai was suddenly lifted from sheltered obscurity into the fierce light that beats upon a throne. The splendor of her career is seen in this very fact, that she does not succumb to the luxury of her surroundings. The royal harem among the lily beds of Shushan is like a palace in the land of the lotus eaters, where it is always afternoon. And its inmates, in their dreamy indolence, are tempted to forget all obligations and interest in securing every comfort wealth can lavish upon them. Of course, Hastings calls this scene of the harem a hothouse of narcotics. I mean, this is the place to get high on seduction, cultivating the ability to put your charm to use to get what you want, namely the highest office a woman could hold in the kingdom. Turn it on. And here's how. Available to this woman was all the jewelry, all the perfume, all the cosmetics, all the clothing that would be needed to make her physically attractive to the lonely king. Now, what we are about to read in the verses that follow, 9 through 17, are what I want to suggest are 6 queen-like character traits, not limited to Esther, but available even in our generation. I want to say something rather candidly that I hadn't planned to say, but I think it perhaps will add emphasis to these qualities. These are the kind of things, dads, that are to be passed on to daughters. And it is never too late. Last evening, I realized at the end of my study that I hadn't talked to one of our daughters about this particular subject. And so Colleen and I planned supper together, and while we were eating, I had typed up the list that I'm going to share with you today. And I slid it across the table at the little restaurant where we were, and I said, honey, I want you to read these things. And in the note, I suggested that she spend the next 2 weeks committing them to memory. Here is a beautiful 22-year-old woman who has available to her what any other young woman in Southern California has available to her. In my daughter's case, she also happens to have a father, as I'm sure in your daughter's case, who wants only the best for her. Unless she becomes streetwise in knowing how to use her body to get what she wants, I much prefer that she use these character qualities to get what God wants for her. Without trying to sound over pious, you know me better than that, I hope, we embraced
And with some tears, we said goodbye, and I left her with this little envelope I want her to read. It's with the same sense of care that I share these things with you today, because I personally believe they are as needed as ever, perhaps more so in our seductive environment in the latter part of the 20th century. So if I may have the ladies' attention for a while, and I'm sure when I say that, there isn't a man that won't be listening in, I'd like to say some things for you. And having said what I've said regarding my position on your worth and your significance, I hope you are free of any defensiveness, because I have only your good at heart. I'd love to know that out of this message come

and elegance. Verse 9. The first of the queen-like qualities I want to emphasize is what I find in Esther, a grace-filled charm and elegance. Will you observe again, verse 9, the young lady pleased him and found favor with him. The original says, get this, she lifted up grace before his face. Beautiful expression. Here was a woman of great grace. Though she came to the harem somewhat reluctantly, she did not come with a sour attitude. I'm convinced she sensed God's hand in it. Why else would she have been there? God has a right to bend whatever rules and to shape whatever size he wishes history to fall into. And she found herself unable to say no. She was commanded to go, and so she came and lifted up grace before the face of Haggai. So gracious was she that he, notice again, verse 9, quickly provided her with all that she needed and then some. Talk about being pampered and indulged. There was every emphasis you could imagine on the cultivating, the alluring, on the sensual techniques of lovemaking, of winning the heart of a lonely king. How charming this woman was. She lifted up grace before the face of this man. Second, will you note an unusual restraint and control? Another queen-like quality of this woman, an unusual restraint and control. Verse 10, Esther did not make known her people or her kindred. In other words, she told no one she was Jewish. Why? Because Mordecai had instructed her that she should not make them known. None of the heady Himalayan heights of the harem caused her to break her covenant with Mordecai. Ladies, let me say that God has given you an air of mystery. He's not given men the same. We are a pretty predictable bunch. Women, how often I have heard your husband say, I just don't know how to figure her out. I just don't understand. For example, the woman will say, what I need is a good cry. My friend, in all of my life, I have never known a good cry. My wife knows them. Your wife knows them. Your daughter knows them. How, after a cry, one feels better, I am still trying to figure out. Here's my whole point. There is an air of mystery about you, an unpredictability that we find intriguing. Your ability to restrain yourself only heightens the mystery, especially as it relates to verbal restraint. It is interesting that Esther knew more than she told. Esther kept secret many things she never shared. Ladies, you're not alone in this, but you know if it is your weakness, verbal restraint can easily become a forgotten virtue. In other words, don't talk so much. And you will discover that there will be about you an unusual restraint and control that will work in your favor, not against you. Learn to keep secrets. Learn to keep confidences, especially the secrets of your husband. And if you are not married, the secrets of your friends. I suppose I don't appreciate anything more in a woman than I do the ability to keep a secret. Keep the confidences that are placed on you. An unusual restraint and control. It's a queen-like character. Number 3, a continual teachable spirit. Verse 10 and verse 20. Listen to the words at the end of verse 10. Mordecai had instructed her.

0: her, she should not make them known. Verse 20. Esther had not yet made known her kindred or her people. She's now the queen by the time we get to verse 20, even as Mordecai had commanded her. She is still teachable. Even becoming a finalist didn't cause her to flaunt her independence or becoming the queen. Isn't it lovely to come across great, dignified, well-traveled, wise women who still listen and are still willing to learn from whomever? Some of you are wonderfully gifted teachers. You have the ability to stand before a group and to open the scriptures or to open the subject of your field and hold an audience in rapt attention. Others of you have distinguished yourself in public service. You have served some prestigious roles and offices in the community. A few of you are well-traveled and you have sat in exclusive circles, and you could drop the names of powerful men and women who know you personally. May I ask, has that changed your teachability? Do you now see yourself as the consummate authority, or has it simply made you aware of how vast your ignorance really is? I hope the latter. Someone has said education is going from an unconscious to conscious awareness of one's ignorance. I think that's true. You have no corner on wisdom. All the name dropping in the world does not heighten the significance of your character. If anything, it reduces it. Your need now more than ever, acute need, is to learn and to be teachable. Learning from your children, learning from friends, learning even from your enemies. How beautiful it is to find a teachable spirit in a significant woman. Number four, an unselfish modesty and authenticity. This woman cannot be more than 20, 25 years old. This is a chance of a lifetime for her to have whatever she wishes. And she just simply stands on her own character and the advice of the man who knew what seemed to be best. There's a real unselfish modesty, a withdrawal from extravagance and authenticity.
1: In a palace overflowing with extravagance, Esther stood apart, not by demanding attention, but by quietly being herself. No grasping, no posturing, no leveraging her moment for personal gain. Just genuine character, gracefully expressed. Did you know that Chuck wrote a full-length biography of Esther? It's 12 chapters long and follows the biblical account in vivid detail. Here's something that stops most readers cold. God doesn't appear in the book of Esther, not once, yet his fingerprints are on every page. Chuck calls it one of the most breathtaking demonstrations of divine providence in all of Scripture. God didn't speak from a burning bush in Esther's story. 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I'm Bill Meyer. 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

0: When you have a big need, God can seem far, far away. That's because your need is so close to you, blocking your vision of everything else, including God. When that happens, it's time to step back and get a new perspective. Over and over in the Old Testament, we read God's words that by his mighty hand and outstretched arm, he did something for his people. Whether it was to free them from slavery or foreign oppressor, God said he would reach out his arm and act on their behalf. That leads us to ask, how long is God's arm anyway? Honestly, I don't know the answer, but I can assure you that based on what God's word tells us, it is long enough to meet the need in your life that right now seems so enormous to you. The prophet Isaiah said, "Surely the arm of the Lord is not too short to save." Those words were written by the man who saw the Lord with his own eyes. If Isaiah says the Lord's arm is long enough, and he was an eyewitness, then we can trust his testimony. While Job was facing overwhelming difficulties, his friend Elihu told him that God is beyond our understanding and beyond our reach. From a human standpoint, that is true. We certainly cannot reach up to heaven to bring God down to us. But even though our arms aren't long enough to reach God, his mighty arm is long enough to reach down to us and lift us from the pit of our neediness. Jeremiah wrote, "Sovereign Lord, you have made the heavens and the earth by your great power and outstretched arm. Nothing is too hard for you." Friend, that includes your need. Take heart from the fact that absolutely nothing is too hard for the God of creation, whose mighty hand and outstretched arm reaches down to where you live.
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6: And through that suffering, that's when I encountered the Savior of Isaiah 53, the suffering Savior who reached out to me in a radical way in that suffering. And that changed the course of my very life. In that place of vulnerability, in that place of pain, I learned Jesus, his humanity, understands this suffering.
5: That's Sarah Zagorski, and she has an amazing, inspiring story about God's hand in her life through very difficult circumstances. You'll hear about God's redemption in her life and her family's life on today's episode of Focus on the Family with Jim Daly. And I'm John Fuller.
7: Yeah, John, today we're going to talk about one of the most difficult issues in the culture, abortion. But what we're approaching this through is a deeply personal story of survival, compassion, and redemption. And our guest is Sarah, and I'm looking forward to the story and the unfolding of her story. It's going to inspire you and hopefully give you hope, especially moms who are thinking about abortion or, you know, whether or not having this child is going to be the right thing to do. I think she'll make a powerful case for why the answer is life.
5: Mm. Yeah, Sarah serves as the Senior Director of Public Relations and Communication.
7: Or, you know, whether or not having this child is going to be the right thing to do. I think she'll make a powerful case for why the answer is life.
5: Mm. Yeah, Sarah serves as the Senior Director of Public Relations and Communication at Americans United for Life and frequently speaks and even testifies before Congress and in state legislatures about born alive infant protections. And she's contributed to a book that includes her story. It's called Choose Life, Answering Key Claims of Abortion Defenders with Compassion. And you can learn more about Sarah and this resource, this very powerful book, when you call 800

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1: Sarah, it is a privilege to have you with us here on Focus on the Family. Thanks for coming.
2: I'm very delighted to be here. Thank you so much for having me.
1: I got a big smile on my face because you were an intern here at Focus on the Family in 2010, right?
2: 2010.
1: How amazing. Now, all these years later, you're like out there telling your story, you know, participating and writing this great book, and you're standing up for life. I'm proud of you. Way to go.
2: Thank you.
1: And I think people are going to hear, you know, why that is such a big deal as we unfold your story. Let's bring your mom into, you know, participating and writing this great book, and you're standing up for life. I'm proud of you. Way to go.
2: Thank you.
1: And I think people are going to hear, you know, why that is such a big deal as we unfold your story. Let's bring your mom into this before you're born. What kind of environment is she in? And let's, you know, make sure people understand what trouble some of these women are truly in.
2: Sure. My mother was a beautiful person, and she immigrated to America from Honduras, fleeing an abusive father, actually, with her sister. And upon arrival here, she quickly married her first husband, who was abusive to her. And then they divorced, and she got involved with another, unfortunately, predatory-type individual in her life. And she had very little education. She was diagnosed in her life with paranoid schizophrenia. And she was really marginalized, got involved with another, unfortunately, predatory type individual in her life. And she had very little education. She was diagnosed in her life with paranoid schizophrenia. And she was really marginalized because of her race and because of her poverty, both things together. And so she was really a woman who suffered greatly, and not just because of her mental illness, but because of the individuals in her life that abused her, that took advantage of her.
1: Yeah.
2: That proceeded before I was even here, right? So that was what her life looked like before I even arrived. So when I look at my story today, I have such compassion for her and more context and understanding what led her to the abortion decision with me.
1: Which, again, is so good for all of us to hear. Because, you know, we are all in to save that baby's life, but we don't always recognize the difficulty that women are in financially and emotionally. So it does paint that picture in a way that gives empathy to what she was facing. So she becomes pregnant with you. Paint that picture. How many siblings do you have? You know, you're in her womb, but how many siblings were there?
2: So I was, at that time, she already had seven pregnancies with a set of twins included. And her pregnancy with me was the result of an affair with a prominent member of the Greater New Orleans community who seemed to have provided her some kind of relief from her suffering, some kind of security from her suffering. But upon learning that she was pregnant, he was out of the picture. And I entered, you know, that was my conception, and that was what I learned from her directly about my conception.
1: And again, that context to fill in some of that. I mean, you've got seven siblings.
2: I have 11.
1: 11, but seven ahead of you.
2: Yes, yes.
1: So you're coming into that world. She's alone.
2: Yes.
1: There's no husband or father.
2: Well, she returned to her her husband at that time, my stepfather at that time. Yes.
1: So she's thinking abortion.
2: Yes.
1: And describe that decision process for her, and then we'll get into what actually happened.
2: Sure. So she was a woman familiar with abortion. She had two previous abortions in her past, and those abortions she regretted. She had a lot of grief over, but she felt she had no other choice, right? She couldn't afford the children she already had.
1: They were living in poverty.
2: Yes, they were living in below the federal poverty level, dire poverty. And not only that, but she had abusive individuals in her house. So when someone is in that kind of position, we have to consider that scenario very specifically, because that woman is weighing, I have a dangerous home here. I have a place where I can't even feed my children. So it's very easy to believe the lie and be deceived that abortion is the choice to make, right? The only choice to make. And we can talk about coercion. We can talk about a lot of things in that. But for me, what I understand is oppression can lead someone to sin. Oppression can lead someone. It doesn't justify sin. It doesn't justify abortion. But those things were the realities of her very life every single day.
1: So she goes in for this abortion. What takes place
2: with you? She went to an abortionist. His name is Nachdark Pallabhi. And he was known for helping low-income women, minority women, and he, you know, that was his, you can

0: let's say, reputation in the city of New Orleans. And she went to him and he performed what's called an induction-style abortion with me, which is a kind of abortion where they induce the child early in order to ensure fetal demise. And thankfully, at that time in his career, he was under review in 1989 for performing a botched abortion procedure where he left a woman with a partial hysterectomy. So he was already under review by Louisiana's medical board. So upon my delivery from that induction, I wasn't breathing. And he told my mother, she's going to be a mental vegetable. You should leave her to die. She hasn't had oxygen, you know, just leave her to die. And in that moment, the most improbable heroine, my mother, said, I'm going to sue you if you don't get her life-sustaining care.
1: And this is right there in the abortion.
0: Right there.
1: You're on the table.
0: Right there, on the table.
1: Where were you at in development, gestation?
0: 26 and a half weeks.
1: So just over, you know, you were just in that viable category at about 20, 22 weeks. So.
0: Yes.
1: Wow. So she convinced the doctor, begrudgingly, the doctor.
0: Yeah. And she, in fact,
1: responded.
0: Yeah. He, in fact, you know, she threatened and said, I'm going to sue you if you don't get her medical care. And I believe that threat was a life-saving one in his case because he was already under review with Louisiana's medical board. And then from there, I was sent to, he obliged, and I was sent to Children's Hospital's trauma birth ward in Louisiana, in New Orleans, and that's where I recovered from that. Yeah.
1: I mean, that, most of us don't have that story where you're just out of the womb early and someone's trying to kill you.
0: Yeah.
1: So you do come into the world.
0: Yes.
1: They do revive you. They take care of you at the hospital. Mm-hmm. You go home, I guess, with your mom into what kind of environment?
0: Yeah, I describe it typically as a familial war zone for me. And inside my childhood home, there was no safety or security or peace. We were constantly at war with each other, warring for our mother's attention, warring for food, hiding food in bathrooms, eating bugs off the floor, being abused by older predatory members in the household. Oftentimes, my mother, and I, again, believing she was trying to keep us safe, would put myself and the siblings under me in, I would describe as like, you know, a cage-like area of the home to keep us from the predators in our house. So it was nothing of any beauty or safety or what a childhood should look like, right?
1: Yeah.
0: It was incredibly painful.
1: You know, hearing that, some people might go, wow, yeah, maybe I understand that abortion may have been a better thing. Mm-hmm. I mean, as Christians, we should never go there. And that's early church tradition.
0: Mm-hmm.
1: Christians fought for life from the very beginning.
0: Mm-hmm.
1: And we believe that everybody's created in the image of God, and regardless of your financial status or anything else. But again, a person would go, wow, was it better that you not be born?
0: Absolutely not. Absolutely
1: right?
0: Not.
1: I mean, I know it seems so obvious, but people have been conditioned to an extent to say difficulty and trouble of that nature, where you're scrounging for your food, being put in a cage-like thing to protect you from older siblings who might hurt you.
0: Mm-hmm.
1: Wow, that's not much of a life.
0: It was temporary, though. And through that suffering, that's when I encountered the Savior of Isaiah 53, the suffering Savior who reached out to me in a radical way in that suffering. And that changed the course of my very life. In that place of vulnerability, in that place of pain, I learned Jesus, his humanity, understands this suffering. He knows it, you know.
1: Were you aware of what this is not healthy, or was this okay? This is just what life is. It's survival time.
0: So after my entrance into foster care,
1: and you're how old at that point?
0: 16 months.
1: Yeah.
0: After my introduction into foster care, I definitely knew that during my foster care journey, which in time span was about 7.5 years, I knew that was abnormal and dangerous. And I really did believe, and I knew that I would not survive inside the four walls of my childhood home. I knew I knew that this was going to end badly for me if I was going to stay.
1: So now at a very young age, you're like the adult awareness is occurring. You're having to grow up very fast to understand safety and what I need to do to survive. I mean, that That's really something.
0: Yeah.
1: Yeah.
2: My goodness, what a story today from Sarah Zagorski. And you can read more about her story and other really inspiring and insightful perspectives about the power of choosing life in a compilation of stories. 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We have that here at the ministry. 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And Sarah, it's amazing what the body remembers and what you internalize, but you found a really different kind of thing going on with your foster care providers.
0: Yes.
2: And
0: yes.
2: There was one couple in particular that really stood out.
0: Yes, Bobby and Ronald Jones. They were already in their 50s at that time, and they're an older couple, and they actually met my birth mother before I was even conceived. They met her at church, and my adopted mother has been in my life, and my adopted father has been in my life to this day. I'm very thankful for them. But in their house, I was introduced to the gospel of Jesus Christ, and that changed everything. It gave so much clarity, and to really learn from them in a discipleship kind of way what it is like to know the Savior. Also, of course, they provided for me physical needs. You know, I came to them in a torn up nightgown and a bottle that had Coke in it. You know, that's what I came to them with. And actually, in my case, social workers warned them and said, you know, this family has extensive trauma. This family has mental health complications. And that could happen to Sarah, you know. So yet they did not blink. They said, we're devoted to Sarah, and not just to Sarah, but they loved my birth mother, which was really a beautiful thing. And they love my siblings, also beautiful. So when I look at that, I see so much of God's grace in that, and also the reality that they were in it for the long haul, regardless of if they would get to adopt me one day from the very beginning.
1: Yeah. We'll unfold that today and tomorrow.
0: Yes.
1: But I want to ask you about a proclamation that you have, which is to say there are no unwanted children. This is a mantra of the pro-abortion side. Mm-hmm. You know, these children are unwanted, therefore you're bringing them into a total, difficult situation full of disarray, rejection, all the things they're going to suffer from. Why do you say every child is a wanted child?
0: Well, because every child is created in the image of God, and that is first and foremost, right? We have that reality. Then we have the reality that in the U.S. today, there are 1 to 2 million couples waiting to adopt a child, and that just shows that there are people that want to take in a child and care for a child, even children like me, children that have brokenness in their past.
1: Oh, yeah. I'm thinking, you know, one of the things that we're working on here at Focus on the Family, and it's taking time, but we're working toward that goal where we could have a national database of waiting adoptive parents, because it doesn't exist today. It kind of exists at the community level with adoption agencies.
0: Right.
1: They all have their separate list of local folks that have said, yeah, we'd be willing to adopt. But there's no kind of national database where we could really match those million abortions every year, those women getting those abortions, with a million or so couples that are willing to adopt.
0: Mm-hmm.
1: And I mean, it's kind of like we have enough food in the world to feed the world. We just can't get the food there logistically, but we create enough food. It's the same kind of thing in this space. It's how do we connect people that would like to adopt and transform this preconceived notion of guilt? And we'll talk about that in a minute.
0: Mm-hmm.
1: You know, maybe it's less shaming if I just have the abortion versus giving my child up for adoption.
0: Mm-hmm.
1: But logistically, it's there. It's possible. And we're going to keep working toward that goal with our Wait No More program and try to continue to encourage Christian couples, particularly, to adopt out of foster care.
0: Well, right. And too, also on the birth mother side, there's a lot of misconceptions about the adoption decision, right? Studies show that women who are weighing decisions between abortion and adoption, they see adoption as abandoning their child. They believe if they place their child for adoption, they'll never see their child again. And they are confused between the differences between foster care and adoption, infant adoption versus foster care, which I know we'll get into more. So there's a lot of education for the birth mother, too.
1: Speak to the damaging effect abortion has on women physically, psychologically, spiritually.
0: Sure. So, you know, my birth mother, it only furthered her mental decline. Her abortions only furthered her mental decline. And I saw that in real time. The guilt and the shame from that was just, I don't want to say unredeemable, but it was very challenging for her to come to peace with that. At the end of her life, she did turn back to Christ, which is a beautiful thing. But she suffered with that guilt the entire time.
1: Yeah. And she had an abortion before you as well,
0: two,
1: right?
0: Yes,
1: two before
0: two,
1: you.
0: Yes.
1: So she had all that.
0: Yes.
1: What do you say to that? You're testifying in front of Congress. I'm sure you had a few nasty questions from some who would totally reject who you are. It's
0: Absolutely.
1: Almost like they don't want you to exist.
0: Right.
1: I've seen those hearings. I know how they treat you.
0: Mm-hmm.
1: And yet, at the same time, I think this idea of the impact on women is ignored by them. Mm-hmm. You know, that women carry this for the rest of their life, that guilt, that shame. Hopefully, they find redemption in Christ, which in my mind is the only way out.
0: Mm-hmm.
1: But speak to that impact for that woman that carries that burden forever. They don't seem to talk about that.
0: Right. And it's also because the shame that accompanies that abortion is so seeped still in our culture today. It is against one's conscience, regardless of what they might say they believe about abortion. It is against their conscience to end the life of their own child. So there is a automatic guilt and shame that comes from that. The only relief, in my opinion, and healing comes through post-abortion counseling with the gospel presented as Jesus died for your sin.
1: Because
0: Jesus can heal you.
1: Forgiveness.
0: Yes.
1: They need to feel that they're forgiven,
0: yes.
1: And only the Lord can deliver that in
0: yes.
1: the soul.
0: Yes,
1: absolutely.
0: I
1: can only imagine they can't even think that it's forgivable.
0: And I've witnessed those who have experienced that freedom.
1: Yeah, that's so good. You know, we don't want to end today without talking about the other part of this, which are the boyfriends or the husbands that may even be encouraging that woman to get the abortion because they don't want the responsibility.
0: Mm-hmm.
1: And I'll tell you what, I mean, you know this, but their financial status doesn't matter. They just don't want that child in some cases.
0: Mm-hmm.
1: And they want independence from being able to do the sexual act without having to be responsible for the child that could create.
0: Absolutely.
1: So, again, men are involved in this, obviously. So what do we do with that? How do we address that component of this? So women aren't out there on an island. Like, they didn't get pregnant on their own.
2: Mm-hmm.
0: Right, absolutely. I think there are two parts to this. You know, there are just, I would say, individuals who don't feel they have a responsibility to the woman, and they have not come to Christ. They don't see any kind of adult responsibility in that. They don't have maturity, right? But then we have something a little bit more serious, which is known as coercion. Mm-hmm. And coercion can be subtle. It can be also direct, but I've published about this topic, and the most recent peer-reviewed studies on coercion indicate that nearly 70% of abortions are classified as unwanted abortions, with only about 30% saying they actually wanted that abortion. And I believe coercion often is what compels women to have an abortion from their male partners. And that's very sad and very scary. It shows also that women aren't actually in line with their own belief about abortion. They actually, if they had the support of their partners, of their community, of these specific individuals, they would choose life if that were the situation.
1: And that number holds. I think it's 70. Our research is 70% of abortion-minded women said if they had one person in their life that was there to be with them and help them and just be present, that they would have chosen life.
0: Mm-hmm.
1: Isn't that amazing?
2: Yeah.
1: Man, and that's, again, where's the church? How do we get engaged in that community so that they have one person that will be there to help them?
0: It's really the church's responsibility to continue raising young men into maturity.
1: Yeah.
0: And that would solve a lot of, or be part of the solution of a lot of these issues we have. And you know, women in the church are having abortions too, sadly.
1: Yeah.
0: So.
1: Yeah, it's so true.
0: Yeah.
1: You know, we're coming into the end here. We've been doing something for years, about 20 years now, Option Ultrasound. I think we're somewhere around 550,000 babies saved. Mm. That's a lot.
2: It is.
1: That's a big effort.
0: That's a lot.
1: I think it's the biggest pro-life effort in terms of saving a baby's life. We work with pregnancy resource centers. I mean, we do not deserve the pat on the back. I'm grateful to the donors mm-hmm. who make that happen. But we kind of orchestrate and help facilitate those pregnancy resource centers to get into a position to be medically ready, to get the ultrasound, mm-hmm. to have the sonographers trained to be able to do that. We provide grants for extra hours for nurses to be there on Friday night, Saturday.
0: Wow.
1: So, you know, so mm-hmm. which is kind of the high volume time, mm-hmm. you know, mm-hmm. the clinics typically would be closed Friday night, Saturday, but that's when a lot of women are seeking input about an abortion. So just all that stuff that we do in conjunction with the Pregnancy Resource Center is terrific. But again, what we have found is when a woman sees, an abortion-minded woman sees that ultrasound, and we have some crazy stories mm-hmm. where women will see the baby sucking its thumb.
0: Mm-hmm.
1: And they're, you know, they think it's just a blob of tissue because that's what they've been told.
0: Right.
1: But it's not. It's a developing human being.
0: Right.
1: It's right there to see. And when they see it, they're going, whoa.
0: Yeah. In fact, the data shows that, and this is, it's 100% true. It's close to 90% of women who view an ultrasound of their unborn child are then inclined not to have an abortion. And today, with technology as advanced as it is, we can see babies in 3D and 4D ultrasound.
1: Yeah.
0: There is no way, and the abortion industry still does this, but there is no way to say that that child is not a member of the human family, that mm-hmm. that child right. isn't human, right? The science doesn't line up with that anymore.
1: And we'll pick up on that okay. tomorrow because it's so critical. But, you know, the word fetus, The trick here is to try to disassociate the baby from humanity,
0: right.
1: that it's not really a baby. Hey, guys, fetus means human being.
0: Right.
1: It's Latin for human being. It's, you know, it is a
0: yes.
1: human being. And
0: yes.
1: we've got to start with that and stop, again, kind of recharacterizing that child as something other than a
0: Absolutely.
1: Human being. You know, let's end here because this is the core of it all. Your mom, we danced around it a little bit, mm-hmm. but at the end of her life, she did make a commitment to Christ.
0: Mm-hmm.
1: How engaged were you with her at that time, at the end of her life? How did you feel with that redemption for her, that mm-hmm. she confessed to the Lord, she embraced the Lord, and that, you know, according to our theology, you'll be with her in heaven.
0: Yes, absolutely.
1: I mean, that's a mind blower.
0: Absolutely. I have great peace about that. I have great peace that she is free from the suffering of this life. You know, I took a long journey on forgiveness, and I know we'll probably talk about that more, but I'm so thrilled that I'll join her one day again, you know, and that she is not suffering anymore here. But that was a long process for her, a very painful process for her. But the Lord is always faithful to accept anyone who cries out to him.
1: Yeah. I mean, mm-hmm. that is so good. And it's such the right note to end on because mm-hmm. I think the Lord has a heart for women who go through deep trouble. My mom was in that same boat.
0: Mm-hmm.
1: So we have that
0: similarity.
1: Similarity. Yeah. She came to Christ day before she died. Mm-hmm. She also considered aborting me in California, which she was 42.
0: Mm-hmm.
1: And women could have an abortion if you were over 40. Mm-hmm. because of the complications, you know, all the fear.
0: Right.
1: And thankfully, my dad talked her out of it, said, no, we're going to have this child. And that's me. And that's you. So thank you. Let's come back next time and continue to talk in hopeful tones.
0: Yes,
1: about why
0: absolutely.
1: We should be here and why God loves the woman and the baby and the man. Can we do it?
0: Yes, absolutely.
1: All right. You heard me mention Option Ultrasound. Jean and I support Focus every month. 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If we have no gas in that tank from you called financial resources, it doesn't happen. Mm-hmm. 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
3: Hi, this is Chris. Welcome to Adventures in Odyssey.
4: Oh, hi there. I'm John Avery Whittaker, but you can call me Whit. We were just getting ready for a time of wonder, excitement, and discovery. You care to join us? You never know what'll happen next when you have an adventure in Odyssey.
5: A dog?
3: Well, sure, why not?
6: You saying you don't want the dog?
5: Come here, boy, come on.
3: He's smiling at us.
5: His lips are stuck to his teeth.
3: Okay, Dad, I hate to do this, but you leave me no option.
5: No, wait a minute.

0: I'm not complaining, Connie. It's just that so much has happened. With Dad's decision to go into the ministry and Mom being pregnant, I just wish sometimes things could be, well, I don't know.
1: Yeah, I know what you mean. Seems like your family's been through a lot of changes.
0: Well, now Dad's studying all the time for seminary and Mom's sick a lot. It's just not normal.
1: Normal?
0: Well, yeah, you know, it'd just be nice to have something happen in my life that wasn't so bizarre.
1: I remember when... What in the world? Hold on, Donna, I think my pal is back.
0: Your pal?
1: I must have left the back door open when I took the trash out. Okay, where are you? There you are.
0: I didn't know you had a dog.
1: I don't. Will you do me a favor, Donna? Call the dog pound. The number's on the pad next to the phone.
0: You're sending him to the pound?
1: Yes, it's the third time he's come in. I don't know how you keep escaping, fella, but it has to stop. Gotcha. There, take it easy. I'm not gonna hurt you.
0: Oh, you can't send him to the pound.
1: I have to. What else am I supposed to do with him?
0: But he's so cute.
1: Cute? Are you kidding? I've seen better looking rats. Look, if he has an owner, they'll know to check the pound.
0: Well, I'll take him home.
1: Oh, that's between you and your parents. Call the pound, Donna. If you want him, you can get him there.
0: Okay, I will.
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3: A dog?
0: Well, sure, why not?
3: You already have a cat.
0: All Ferguson does is lay around and get fat. I want a dog. I need a dog.
3: Need?
0: Yes, need.
3: I don't think so, sweetheart. Now, please, I have to get through this reading for my seminary class. Do you have any idea how Greek is to me?
0: Okay, Dad, I hate to do this, but you leave me no option. I want a family meeting.
3: No, wait a minute. Family meetings are for important decisions.
0: This is important. I want a family meeting.
3: Oh, brother. Hear ye, hear ye. This meeting of the Barclay family will now convene and come to order a meeting called by Donna Barclay.
4: You really think you've got enough votes for a dog, Donna?
0: Mm-hmm.
3: Now, Mary, would you call the roll, please?
5: Are you serious? I think you can see we're all here.
3: Okay, everyone is present and accounted for, so a quorum is definitely present.
4: Excuse me, will the chair please speak in English? Boy, you send a guy to seminary.
5: He means we're all here, Jimmy. He only uses words like that when he gets nervous.
0: Especially when it comes to getting a dog.
3: But there's no reason to be nervous because we're not getting a dog.
4: I think that statement is out of order, Your Eminence.
3: Okay, let's go back over the ground rules. As you know, your mother and I have two votes each. You each have one. Now, let the record show that I'm opposed to having a dog, I've been opposed to the idea, and I remain opposed.
0: Good. Let's vote.
3: No, wait a minute. No discussion?
0: Why make a motion? We don't have a discussion.
3: Should we discuss the motion?
0: All those in favor of getting a dog, raise your right hand.
3: Hold on a minute. Something this important should be a roll call vote, Mrs. Secretary.
5: Okay. Donna?
0: Yes, I want a dog.
5: Jimmy?
4: Yes.
5: George?
3: As much as it pains me, and for reasons heretofore stipulated, I must vote my conscience and cast a no to Fido.
5: Well, that's two votes yes and two votes no.
4: Looks like it's up to you, Mom.
0: Yeah, what's it gonna be, Mom?
5: Oh, I really hate to do this. I mean, choosing between two warring factions. But I have decided.
0: Say yes, Mom.
5: My decision is...
3: Go ahead, Mary. They've got to face reality.
5: I vote yes.
0: All right.
3: You what? Mary, how could you?
5: Oh, don't take it personally, dear. Donna can be very persuasive with her lobbying efforts.
0: That's four votes yes to two votes no. Sorry, Dad. I make a motion we adjourn.
3: Hey, now, wait a minute. Hold on.
4: I second the motion.
3: Wait a minute.
5: Motion passed. Meeting adjourned.
3: No, wait a minute. We need to discuss this. You're sure you want to do this?
0: Uh-huh. Well, as sure as I've ever been about anything.
3: No comment. Now, I want you to take a deep breath.
0: Why?
3: Because this pound is what your room will smell like if you let that dog sleep in your bed, which is why we won't let him. Got it?
0: Got it.
6: Yes, may I help you?
3: I'm George Barclay. We called about the dog you got from Wood's End.
6: Oh, yeah, Rascal.
3: What?
6: Rascal, that's what we call him because he's got a knack for escaping. Four times since we got him, that's a record.
3: Rascal, huh?
0: Forget it, Dad. His name is Harry.
3: Harry?
6: Fill out these forms, please, and I'll make sure he's ready to go.
3: All right.
0: Wait until you see him. He's so cute. I can't wait to get him home.
3: Yeah, and house train him and take him for walks and make sure he gets his shots.
0: I know, Dad.
3: The only reason your mother and I have agreed to this is because we have confidence that you'll take care of him.
0: And you got outvoted.
3: We won't mention that. You're the one who wanted the dog the most, honey, so we expect you to take the most responsibility.
0: Oh, I will.
6: Yep, he's ready if you want to have a look.
0: Oh, I've already seen him.
3: But I haven't. Here's your form.
6: Sign at the bottom, please.
3: All right. Here you go.
6: Good, now follow me.
0: Do you know where he came from?
6: Nope, just showed up one day at Wits End, so Connie called us. We've given it the usual time, but nobody's claimed him. Let's see, number 22, there. Well, that's him. We figure he's about 2 years old, but he's still a puppy at heart.
3: I'm sorry, we said we wanted a dog.
6: It is a dog. Not purebred, but a dog.
0: Dad, he's beautiful. He's just what I thought a Harry would look like.
3: Honey, that is the ugliest dog I've ever seen.
6: You saying you don't want the dog?
0: We want it.
3: Now, wait a minute, Donna.
0: Please, Dad, I'll take care of him. He's exactly what I want. Look at those eyes.
3: Are they supposed to be yellow?
0: And that mouth. Well, he's smiling at us.
3: His lips are stuck to his teeth, honey.
0: He'll be great. He can keep burglars away and keep mice out of our garage and drool on Jimmy, and I won't be interested in boys so much because I'll have him to take care of
3: him. Okay, we'll take him. Let's go, Fido.
0: Harry.
3: Harry.
6: You made a fine choice.
3: No. Donna! Donna!
7: Yeah, Dad?
3: Can you turn down the volume on your dog, please?
8: Come out and play, Dad. You should see Harry fetch a stick. He never brings it back.
3: Clever.
7: Come on, Dad. You'll like him better if you play with him. You're so cute, aren't you, Harry?
3: I've seen car accidents that look cuter.
7: Pet him, Dad. Go on.
3: Well, so long as I don't catch anything. All right, come here, boy. Come on. Hey!
7: Stop it, Harry. Well, that's so weird. He doesn't growl at anyone else.
3: Look, unless Harry can help me with my Greek homework, I need you guys to get him away from here. It's distracting me, and your mama's lying down. Don't forget what the doctor said. She needs rest.
7: Okay, Dad.
3: Look, tell you what. Why don't you run to the drugstore to pick up your mom's prescription and take Harry with you? Maybe someone will claim him.
7: Okay. Come on, Harry. Let's go. Jimmy?
8: Oh, I'm staying, Donna. Go ahead.
7: All right. See ya.
3: See ya. Jimmy?
8: Yeah, Dad?
3: Do you really like that dog?
8: Yeah, he's okay. I don't like being seen in public with him, but he's okay. Why?
3: I just can't figure out what Donna sees in him, that's all. Donna, it's 3 a.m. Will you please do something about your dog?
7: What am I supposed to do with him?
3: Don't tempt me.
7: Harry, be quiet.
8: Oh, that was effective. I think he's lonely.
7: What am I supposed to do? Dad won't let him sleep in my room.
8: I once read somewhere that if you put a ticking alarm clock with a dog, it helps him sleep.
3: Donna!
7: Okay, I'm giving him my alarm clock.
3: Terrific. That way you can see how late he's keeping us up. Donna!
7: I'm going! Okay, Harry, this clock is supposed to help you sleep. See where the big hand is? And the little hand? Well, that means it's time for all good dogs to close their eyes and... No, we're not playing catch. Come over here and lay down. Please? Harry, be quiet and go to sleep. Oh, Harry, lay down and go to sleep. Now you stay just like that while I go to bed. No, stay. Stay. Good night, Harry. Now maybe I can get some sleep. Oh, brother!
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9: 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We always love hearing from you. Harry!
5: It's been awfully quiet.
9: Harry!
5: Well, maybe this is a good time to get some gardening done. Oh, there you are. What are you doing in my flower bed? Oh, no, no, not my flowers. Oh, Harry, you wouldn't dig up my flowers. You would. Donna!
3: What in the world? Mary! Jimmy!
5: Hello, George. What's the... Oh, no.
3: What is this mess?
5: Oh, Harry must have gotten into the trash again.
3: Again?
5: Yeah, I think he thinks it's a new game, Scatter the Trash.
3: And what's this? Aren't these my slippers? Oh. My favorite slippers?
5: You mean, weren't those your favorite slippers?
3: It looks like someone threw them under a running lawnmower.
5: Well, that's our Harry.
3: I don't believe it.
9: Donna!
8: Okay, wait a minute, Lawrence. I'll get my glove and bat. Where did I put them? Oh, yeah, the closet. Let's see. Glove. Where's my glove? Ah, glove. Bat? What happened to my bat? Looks like someone attacked it with a chisel. Harry. Donna!
13: Donna, did you see the mess Harry made in the family room?
8: Donna, Harry chewed up my best cleats.
3: Donna, Harry needs a bat.
8: Donna!
13: Donna!
3: Donna! Donna.
7: What? What did he do now?
3: Calm down. He didn't do anything. This time, but that's what I wanted to talk to you about.
7: Uh-oh.
3: Look, you voted to get a dog, and you understood fully that he would be your responsibility.
7: I know.
3: Everybody's okay to help out now and then, but he's your dog.
7: I know, Dad. He's been a little out of control.
3: No, not a little. A lot. Between your mother's pregnancy and my schoolwork, it's just not helpful.
7: Yeah.
3: But basically, it comes down to this. You either keep him in line, or he goes back to the pound. Do you understand?
7: Yes, sir.
3: Good. That's all I wanted to say.
7: Don't worry, Dad. I'll take care of him. Oh, please, Harry. Don't play around. It's 2:30. Please? Look, here's a nice ticking clock. Listen. Please, Harry. Why can't you just be normal and sleep like everyone else? Well, I like you. I want to keep you, but you have to sleep so I can sleep. Please? I know you want to play, but I have a long day tomorrow. All I wanted was a normal dog. But you get into everything and dig up the garden and stay up all night and... Stop it! Now lay still and go to sleep. Oh, come here. I didn't mean to yell at you, but... I did, but... Cut it out. You don't care, do you? Even if I yell at you, you still love me. You're a real pain, but at least you like me no matter what I do. And listen to the clock, Harry. Okay? Just listen. That's right. Come on, Harry. Listen to the clock. Go to sleep. Go to sleep. Go to sleep. Oh, thanks a lot, clock.
8: Donna? Donna.
7: Hmm?
8: Better wake up.
7: Oh, I didn't mean to fall asleep. I just wanted to squeeze some studying in before work. I have a geography test tomorrow and... Oh, I'm so tired. I don't know how I'm gonna pass this test.
8: Yeah, well, I think that's the least of your worries.
7: Huh? What do you mean? Oh, what's Harry done now?
8: Made you late for work.
7: What? What time is it?
8: 4:30.
7: What? Oh, no, no, no.
1: Hi, Donna.
7: Hi, Connie.
1: Uh-oh, what's wrong?
7: Nothing. Everything.
0: everything? Wow, that's a lot of wrong.
7: Harry almost made me lose my job today. I was reprimanded by my boss for being late. And if I tell Dad, he's gonna make me take Harry back to the pound.
0: Oh.
7: What's worse is that I don't blame him. I love Harry, but he's nothing but trouble.
0: But you knew that when you got him, right? I mean, didn't you?
7: Well, I thought so. But I expected him to at least be normal. But he's not. He gets into everything, spilling things, digging up the garden, chewing on our shoes, and he's a mess.
0: Sounds normal to me.
7: Well, I didn't think it was.
0: You know, it's funny, but this is the second time we've talked about being normal. What do you mean?
7: By normal? Well, it's normal. Nothing weird or unusual or hard to deal with or...
0: Maybe that's part of the problem.
7: What?
0: Well, I remember feeling like you do when my parents first split up. It's like everything was out of my control and nothing seemed normal. And then I realized that what I thought was normal had nothing to do with real life.
7: Huh?
0: How can I say this? When my parents split up, I suddenly discovered that life can be strange and weird and hard to deal with. You know, out of my control.

0: Okay, pretty good kids. But things have changed lately, and what used to be normal isn't normal anymore. It's kind of hard for you to cope.
1: But what's this have to do with Harry?
0: Well, again, it's just a wild guess, but you figured a dog might fix things, make them sane again. But it hasn't, at least not the way you thought. Is that a good guess?
1: Sounds like it.
0: Well, it sounds to me like you're gonna have to do what I did. Change your expectations about normal. Your life will keep changing and you'll have to get used to new kinds of normals.
1: How'd you do that?
0: Well, when my parents divorced, I didn't do it very well. But now I know Jesus and, well, it's what you already know to do, Donna. You have to trust God. That's what it always comes back to. The only way to cope is to trust Him.
1: I do trust God. I really do. But, well, I'd love to get through just one day without something strange happening.
2: Donna?
0: Hi, Jimmy.
2: Hi, Connie. Donna, have you seen Harry?
1: No, I was at work and then I came here. Why?
2: I've been looking for him for the past 2 hours. I think he ran away.
1: What? It's too quiet. This is driving me crazy.
2: I never thought I'd want to hear Harry's bark again.
1: Where's Dad? What's taking him so long?
3: Be patient, Donna.
1: Well, how long could it take to put up a few posters? We finished ages ago.
3: He was putting them up on the edge of town. There's no telling where Harry might run off to.
1: I just hope nothing happens to him.
3: Don't worry. I think Harry's a born wanderer. Oh, that must be your father.
1: Oh, look. Oh, it is.
2: Does he have Harry with him?
1: No.
4: Hi, guys. Any word?
3: No.
1: Where in the world is he?
4: I'm sure he'll turn up. A dog that ugly can't travel incognito for too long. Unless he gets arrested for impersonating a moose, of course.
1: Thanks, Dad.
4: No, Donna, don't worry. Seriously, it's a small town. Someone's bound to find him.
1: I'll run over him.
4: Now stop it. It's out of our hands. The best thing we can do is just go about our business until someone calls. All right? Or we could just sit here and worry. Why does this house seem so much quieter?
1: Harry, where are you, you silly dog? Why don't you come home? If you come back, I'll buy you a new clock.
3: Donna?
1: Yeah, Mom?
3: What are you doing down here? Are you all right?
1: Yeah, I'm okay. I was just sitting here thinking about Harry.
3: Oh?
1: Yeah. Well, after I got in trouble for being late for work, I thought I'd get rid of him, even if Dad didn't make me.
3: I don't think your dad really would have made you take him back to the pound.
1: Maybe not, but I wanted to. I was tired of dealing with him. Well, at least until I thought about what it'd be like if I came home and he wasn't here. It's kind of dumb, but I realized how much I look forward to that. Coming home, wrestling around with him, talking to him.
3: You talk to Harry?
1: Well, yeah. No matter what I did or said, he still jumped on me and played with me. It's like he loved me no matter what. That meant a lot to me.
3: Especially with everything else that's going on around here.
1: Well...
3: Oh, look, sweetheart, I know we've all been preoccupied with different things. Your dad's studying and my being pregnant. Hasn't been easy on you. I think we underestimated how all the changes would affect us. And I think we underestimated how much you might need a little extra attention. A little extra time just to talk and be listened to.
1: It's okay, really.
3: No, it isn't. Your father and I talked about it, and we're going to work harder to make sure that you and Jimmy don't get lost in everything that's happened. Even if it's just a family night out or more dinners together, something. Anything to keep us connected. We'll figure it out, okay?
1: Yeah. Thanks, Mom. Connie.
0: Hi, Donna. Any sign of Harry?
1: No, we haven't heard anything. I hope he was all right last night, out there all alone.
0: Well, I think he spent a lot of nights like that before you got him. He's a survivor.
1: Funny. I didn't sleep when he was home, and I didn't sleep when he wasn't. What am I gonna do?
0: Count sheep? I don't know. Are you doing okay otherwise?
1: Better. I had a long talk with Mom last night, and, well, I think we're gonna work out a new kind of normal.
0: Really? And, how long do you think that'll last?
1: Until the next new normal comes along, I guess.
0: Good plan. Hey! Now that sounds familiar. Hello? Who's in my kitchen?
1: No way, it couldn't be. Harry? Harry, I

0: figure out how he gets in.
1: Oh, Harry, where have you been? Come here, you bad dog. Oh, Harry, why didn't you come home? Didn't you see the posters? We were looking all over for you. Look, you're a mess. How did you get so muddy? Look, Connie, it's Harry. Harry's back.
2: Yeah, I noticed. Look what he did to the kitchen.
1: Oh, I'll clean it up.
2: Oh, forget about it. I had to mop in here anyway.
1: Harry.
2: You know, all things considered, maybe you should think about changing his name.
1: Changing his name? Well, to what?
2: How about, Normal?
1: I like it. He never answered to Harry anyway. Come on, Normal. Let's go home.
3: 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But that doesn't mean the changes have to ruin everything for you. The Bible says that Jesus Christ is the same yesterday, today, and forever. That means he's always there for you as a constant friend and the Lord of all the changes in your life. That's why it's best to trust him. 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Thanks for joining us. You know, we'd love to hear from you. 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Our production engineer was Bob Luttrell, and our executive producer is Chuck Bolte. And I'm Chris, hoping you'll join us again next time for more Adventures in Odyssey.

0: Welcome to Preparedness Thoughts with John Stephenson. John understands the importance of being prepared. Through rain, rocks, and snow, he has seen it all and survived. He has seen major disasters like Mount St. Helens and how vehicles were stopped in the street from the volcanic ash. Earthquakes, too, including the Loma Prieta earthquake, which felt like it wouldn't stop shaking. People were without electricity and could not hardly buy groceries or gasoline. The homeless lit bonfires in the streets. The Bay Bridge and other freeways were broken. God only knows what will be next.
1: Welcome to Preparedness Thoughts by John Stephenson. We invite Jesus Christ through the Holy Spirit to guide us as we examine how our preparations can be used to preserve the life of ourselves, our family, and others. For the few minutes of this program, I talk about things that could go wrong. Why? So that we see, if things do go wrong, what we could do to help preserve the life of ourselves and others. I hope you will consider the different possibilities, consider the chances of these things occurring, and then make preparations which are sensible to you. Ask yourself, if you had no money limitations, what would you do? This will help you to see how you really view the various possibilities of what you want to do deep down in your heart. Sure, look as though you had unlimited resources, and then evaluate what it is reasonable to do with the limitations and the money that you do have available. Hey, don't be afraid to look at the potential problems, both small and large. For we know all over the world there's problems of every size that people have. But I do want to encourage you, after you look at these problems, to see the solutions to those problems. That is what I hope this broadcast is doing for you. The first step I see is to examine what is a reasonable difficulty that could be in our life. And the next, you make a plan. And after that, you take a small step or large step towards fulfilling that plan. Sure, look at ordinary problems like getting a burn on your hand from the stove or having a flat tire on your car or broken fan belt, something like that where you're broken down on the road. That's a relatively small problem, but it is a problem, and you do want to have an answer to it. So, but also look at the big problems. Problems like an earthquake, yep, a volcano, even a hurricane. Or if you want to look further, you can see maybe if the U.S. dollar collapses or a cyber attack occurs, what does that mean? There's also the possibility of a long-term electrical outage. Experts warn us of these things, and also of pandemics and famine. Those are all possibilities. Sure, not real remote, but it's up to you to make the determination and what do you want to do. We surely do not know if any of these things might happen. We don't know when any of these things might happen, but if any of these big events do happen, after all, they have happened before. Lots of places in the world, even in U.S. history, they've happened. So I say we ourselves must be prepared. And look at our recent history with the 2005 Hurricane Katrina. Well, that was a pretty big thing. And what happened? Well, the federal government's FEMA agency barely got there in 2 months. I say 2 months. Yeah, it's just about 2 months. So it appears that we ourselves should be prepared. Have the preparations we want and not depend on other people who have what they have, because we might not want what they have. So let's get the stuff we want. Historically, it's always been up to the individual to make their own reasonable preparations for themselves and the people around them. So should anyone tell you what to do? No, I don't think so. It's best that you think about what problems could arise, and then you determine your own plan towards preparedness. And then the next step is you actually do something. That's right. All right, thank you. This is episode 23. Start your preparations now before there's an urgent need and what you want is hard to find. Remember to give thanks to God for the blessings that you do have.
0: 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John Stephenson, P.O. 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

There is a continual obligation because of God's love for us to love one another. It's not a creative alternative. Some of us have chosen to put people that are like us and we like into the love category, people we don't like and are not like us into a category that we say, we'll pray for you. I mean, we always naturally find in our hearts a tendency to love those that we like or who love us and respond to it. But those in a category who are not like us, we're not able to say with good Christian conscience, well, they don't like me, so how can you expect me to like them? No, it's an obligation to love one another.

0: And we welcome you to the midweek edition of Hope for Today. Most human love has limits. It holds up as long as people are pleasant, agreeable, and easy to deal with. But the love of God is not like that at all. God did not love us because we're lovely or lovable. He loved us in our need, in our sin, and at the cost of his only Son. And if that love has changed us, then it must show up in how we love one another. Today, as David Hawking continues his series on the attributes of God, he begins a message called The Love of God. And in 1 John chapter 4, we're going to see that true love doesn't begin with man, but with God, God who loved us first. And we'll begin in just a moment. 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And here's David with Day 1 on the Love of God.
1: 1 John chapter 4, beginning at verse 7, reading down to chapter 5, verse 5, on the love of God. A subject so vast, where every man a scribe by trade, it would be impossible to write the love of God above. It's so boundless, it's so measureless. His love has no limit. His grace has no measure. His power has no boundaries known to man. So when we attempt to discuss the love of God, we're on a subject that's just vast and immense, and we can only hit the highlights. But there are some wonderful words in 1 John 4 to direct us. Verse 7, "Beloved, let us love one another, for love is of God. And everyone who loves is born of God and knows God. He who does not love does not know God. For God is love. In this, the love of God was manifested toward us, that God has sent his only begotten Son into the world that we might live through him. In this is love, not that we loved God, but that he loved us and sent his Son to be the propitiation for our sins. Beloved, if God so loved us, we also ought to love one another. No one has seen God at any time. If we love one another, God abides in us, and his love has been perfected in us. By this we know that we abide in him and he in us, because he has given us of his Spirit. And we have seen and testified that the Father has sent the Son as Savior of the world. Whoever confesses that Jesus is the Son of God, God abides in him and he in God. And we have known and believed the love that God has for us. God is love. And he who abides in love abides in God and God in him. Love has been perfected among us in this, that we may have boldness in the day of judgment, because as he is, so are we in this world. There is no fear in love, but perfect love casts out fear, because fear involves torment. But he who fears has not been made perfect in love. We love him because he first loved us. If someone says, 'I love God,' and hates his brother, he is a liar. For he who does not love his brother whom he has seen, how can he love God whom he has not seen? And this commandment we have from him, that he who loves God must love his brother also. Whoever believes that Jesus is the Christ, the Messiah, is born of God. And everyone who loves him who begot also loves him who is begotten of him. By this we know that we love the children of God, when we love God and keep his commandments. For this is the love of God, that we keep his commandments, and his commandments are not burdensome. For whatever is born of God overcomes the world, and this is the victory that has overcome the world, our faith. Who is he who overcomes the world but he who believes that Jesus is the Son of God?" Perhaps the greatest evangelist from the past is Dwight L. Moody, that is in terms of American history. Dwight L. Moody was born in 1837, and he was born again in 1854, the age of 17, to the instrumentality of a man named Kimball, Edward Kimball. He was in business till age 23, and he entered the ministry really as a lay preacher. He was not well educated, and yet he established schools that still stand to this day. He was successful to a point in his early years, which began about 1860, and as you well imagine by hearing the date, you know the turbulent times that were going on in America, the Civil War. He made a missions trip in 1867 to England. He was 37 years old. He met a man named Henry Morehouse. Morehouse wanted to preach for Moody, and he kept putting him off. One day he invited himself, literally said he was going to be in Chicago. And Morehouse came. The year was 1867. Morehouse preached while Moody was gone on John 3:16. For God so loved the world that he gave his only begotten Son, that whoever believes in him should not perish, but have everlasting life. Moody came back from a trip and asked what he was preaching about. They said John 3:16. He thought it was rather elementary. He said, well, what's he going to preach on? They said John 3:16. Well, is it a two-part message? No. He said he's going to preach on John 3:16 until we learn it. He continued for weeks on John 3:16. I am now reading the words of Dwight L. Moody, who sat there and listened to this man who preached on John 3:16. I never knew up to that time that God loved me so much. This heart of mine began to thaw out. I could not keep back the tears. I just drank it in. I tell you, there's one thing that draws above everything else in the world, and that is love. I took up that word love, and I do not know how many weeks I spent in studying the passages in which it occurs, till at last I could not help loving people. I had been feeding on love so long that I was anxious to do everybody good I came in contact with. I got full of it. It ran out my fingers. You take up the subject of love in the Bible, you will get so full of it that all you have to do is open your lips and a flood of the love of God flows out. The churches would soon be filled if outsiders could find that people in them loved them when they came. This love draws sinners. We must win them to us first, then we can win them to Christ. We must get people to love us and then turn them over to Christ. If you haven't got love in your heart, Moody said, you should throw your hope to the four winds and go and get a better one. There's nothing greater than the love of God. Well, history records what happened from that moment on. As Moody described what his baptism in love was all about, and his evangelistic endeavors were so incredible that over 1 million people came to know the Lord through the preaching of D.L. Moody, long before television and radio. And God used him mightily, and people were overwhelmed with the simplicity of the man and the love of the man. How we need the love of God. But I'm asking, what is the love of God? And then I want to ask, what is required for us to experience it? People want love. It's so obvious. There's a great need for love among married people today. Most of those who are not married aren't too anxious to get married in the light of what they've seen. Instead of love dominating, there's been a hostility and anger. As one sociologist says of the American home, it is filled with hostility and anger. Families need love. Parents need to love their children as never before. There are so many children that are rejected. Older people need love. On one little trip to a convalescent hospital, that'll tell you about love and the need of love. I remember well the prison psychologist at a federal prison who told me that there wasn't a single man on death row who had known the love of both father and mother. We need to wake up to something. Our world is in desperate need of love, so they're trying all kinds of things. They've been heavy into the physical and found it pretty empty, filled with many, many consequences which they never anticipated or dreamed. Some of you listening to me right now wonder if anybody really loves and cares about you at all. It's easy to get in that mode. After all, we do live in a narcissistic culture that has said, we're important. Please tell me how. Please tell me why. Show me that I am. We've been dominated by feelings of self-importance and self-esteem and self-worth. And all of it, I suppose, has its place. But folks, we've missed the one who loves us more than anyone has ever loved us. And that's God Almighty. God loves you. God is love. Let me tell you about the love of God. I just want to give you 5 simple statements from 1 John to describe and answer the question, what is the love of God? According to the Bible, it's a divine resource that human beings need but are not born with. Let me repeat it again. What is God's love? It is a divine resource that human beings need but they're not born with it. How many in our world think that by just a little set of obligations or duties or a little list of things to do that somehow we can all of a sudden love with God's love. Yet the Bible tells us that love is of God. Verse 7, the Greek is more powerful. The preposition out of, dealing with source. The source of the love that we desperately need is out of the heart of God. It doesn't come anywhere else. It's not found anywhere else. The love that we really need, the only kind of love that truly satisfies and brings meaning and purpose and hope and strength and courage to our hearts, it comes from God and God alone. It is a divine resource. It's out of God. God is not merely love. When it says God is love, though, don't weaken that by saying that it's not merely love. God is not a force, though he is very forceful. God is not simply an influence in the world giving us vibes and fuzzies toward each other. No, God is more than that. God's a real person, as real as you are. But the truth is that his whole character, his nature, his attributes, and all that he is, I like to say, is baptized, bathed with love. He never operates without love. He is love. Everything that love is or should be, that's what God is. It's a divine resource. And human beings need it desperately. We all want it, and we search for it. We try to get it in several ways. Yet we're not born with it, according to the Bible. It comes from the heart of God himself. Number two, I learned in this passage about the love of God that it's not only a divine resource, but it is a needed relationship which believers must have with each other. There's not one thing that should characterize us so much as believers in Jesus Christ as love for one another. Look, please, again at verse 7. The passage begins, "Beloved ones, you're loved of God. Beloved, let us love one another." I read down in verse 11, "Beloved, if God so loved us, we also ought." That Greek particular verb there for obligation and duty is in what we call the present tense. There is a continual obligation that we have because of God's love for us to love one another. It's not a creative alternative. I mean, we always naturally find in our hearts a tendency to love those that we like or who love us and respond to it. But those in the category who are not like us, we're not able to say with good Christian conscience, well, they don't like me, so how can you expect me to like them? No, it's an obligation. The Bible says we continue to have this obligation to love one another. That is a command from God Almighty. We are to love one another. In our generation, because it's so feeling-oriented, you get this response. Well, I can't just make it up. I don't feel like it. Hey, I don't feel like getting up in the morning, but I got to. You understand? A lot of us are operating on the basis of whether we feel it or not. God's love comes from God. And though it creates wonderful feelings in our heart, it's obedience to what God says. We are not having a suggestion here. We are commanded by God. Therefore, to not obey is clear disobedience. Turn, please, to verse 20. If someone says, "I love God," after all, it's dangerous not to say that, amen? But if you hate your brother, the Bible says you're a liar. Nobody likes to be called a liar. He who does not love is a habit of life his brother whom he's seen, then how can he love God whom he's not seen? You know, the writings of John are what I call simple and profound at the same time. I remember the first time I was in Greek class. The very first semester, they were teaching us about Greek. And I remember the first passage we ever could experiment in that first semester was in 1 John. The reason being, it's probably the simplest Greek you can read in the New Testament. As I was preparing this message, going over the passage again, I can almost quote it verbatim, not because of any other reason except we translate this over and over again in Greek class. I taught Greek for many years, made students translate 1 John. Why, it's easy Greek, but the problem is that this easy Greek, which also becomes very easy to read English, is also profound. The theologian of the early church was not the Apostle Paul. If you read church history, you find out it was John, the only one who outlived the others, the one to whom Jesus entrusted the care of his mother after his death. John, the only one who died a natural death. John, who lived clear through the first century. John, who was exiled on the island of Patmos by Domitian, who ruled from 81 to 96 AD. John went into the 90s because he was released after that exile. He actually died at the church of Ephesus. His birthplace and Mary's are in the city of Ephesus today. John, they called him the theologian. Heavy-duty stuff, but never difficult to understand at first. It's like you got to go into it. And what John says is so simple to hear. If you don't love your brother whom you see, then how can you love God whom you do not see? Rather simple statement, but the more you think about it, the deeper it sounds. I say in my heart, God, I love you. Maybe I'm saying it because I want to make sure I'm on my way to heaven. Maybe I want to make sure that nothing serious happens to me. But do I really love God? And God's word says in such powerful and blunt and simple language, well, I'll tell you, David, do you love your brothers and sisters in the Lord? And if there's somebody that you do not love, then how in the world, if that's a person you see in your life, how can you love God whom you do not see? Something's wrong. Look, please, at chapter 5, verse 1. John makes it deeper when he said, whoever believes that Jesus is the Christ is born of God, and everyone who loves him, you say you love Jesus Christ? You love him who begot, because we're born of God, then you will also love him who is begotten of him. How in the world can you say that there's somebody that you do not love who is a Christian? I was talking with a believer down south several years ago when I was first exposed to the problem of racism. I'll tell you, I was a city kid from California, beach bum who knew nothing about it. Yeah, I grew up with blacks, playing with blacks, the whole thing, talking to blacks, staying at their home, they're at my home. I didn't understand it. I went down south and all of a sudden I saw a problem. And I'm not here to simplify a major problem, but I'm here to tell you that God isn't into skin color, folks. And I went down there and I found people who said they loved God, but couldn't love somebody who had a different skin color. I didn't understand that. Then as I got older and began to travel, I discovered all over the world, people who supposedly love God because of cultural differences or language differences or whatever, all of a sudden, instead of loving or hating, something is wrong, God says. Something's wrong. And in our own little world, we've developed comfortable zones of people that we like to hang around with, we like to talk to, are kind of in our little system, and we don't like those who are outside of the system. My dear friends, how can you say you love God and do not love somebody who is born of him? This is the needed relationship which believers must have with each other. Turn back to the Gospel of John, please, chapter 13. What is the love of God? It's a divine resource that human beings need but are not born with. And it's also a needed relationship which believers must have with each other. And I guess that's where the rub is. It's frustrating. It's like our relationships with each other show how much we need the Lord. Amen? Is there somebody that could come to your mind by the sheer mentioning of this whom you do not like? Make that plural. Are there people who come to your mind? You know, we all have those people, those little thorns in the flesh, people that we don't like. And it's like at that moment we discover whether or not we know anything about the love of God. It's easy to love people who like you. But if there's somebody that rubs you the wrong way and you know they're Christians, you have no other excuse. They're born of God and you're supposed to love them. And you're finding out whether or not you really love when you're faced with that. I read in John chapter 13, the same writer who wrote 1 John. He said in verse 34, a new commandment, not new from the standpoint of time, but fresh, a fresh commandment I give to you, because it was in the Old Testament, that you love one another as I have loved you, that you also love one another. By this all will know that you are my disciples if you have love for one another. Look at chapter 15, verse 12. This is my commandment, that you love one another as I have loved you. Greater love has no one than this, than to lay down one's life for his friends. You are my friends if you do whatever I command you. No longer do I call you servants, for a servant does not know what his master is doing, but I've called you friends, for all things that I heard from my Father I have made known to you. You did not choose me, but I chose you and appointed you that you should go and bear fruit and that your fruit should remain, that whatever you ask the Father in my name, he may give it you. These things I command you, that you love one another.
0: Well, that's Bible teacher and author David Hawking, and this is Hope for Today. David will be back to put the final touches on today's message, so don't go anywhere. First, though, Matt's here, and together we want to tell you about some very special home Bible study resources. And Matt, let's talk about them.
2: Why did God choose to destroy the first civilization, except Noah and his family, in this global catastrophe of the Genesis flood? The Bible is clear that this was his purpose, but why?
0: Find the answer inside David Hawking's study of Genesis 1 through 11, titled, The Beginning, From Creation to the flood.
2: Yeah, was there a history of earth that preceded the creation week?
0: Hmm.
2: And why can we have confidence in the biblical teaching of divine authorship in creation versus the popular notions of evolution?
0: Again, answers inside the beginning, from creation to the flood, by David Hawking.
2: How about lessons from creation that will build our faith and encourage our walk with the Lord today?
0: Yeah, you'll find them with supporting scriptures inside this book. Matt, our culture is incredibly, incredibly confused regarding values, ethics,
2: right,
0: and the meaning and purpose of life.
2: And one reason is our failure to understand the origin of human life.
0: And David tackles this concern inside The Beginning, from creation to the flood.
2: There's so much inside this 156-page work by my dad.
0: Matt, we cannot overstate the importance of Genesis 1 through 11.
2: And our featured book for May, The Beginning, from creation to the flood, takes you on a dramatic journey through it.
0: And the cost is $15. And friend, your purchase or a donation will help the Ministry of Hope for Today.
2: And please pray for hope for today.
0: Amen. We also want to mention that the Attributes of God radio series, which you're currently hearing on Hope for Today, the complete series is available on MP3 for just $20. 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And let's get back to David.
3: Many years ago, when my mother was very, very ill and dying, she wanted me to sing to her the words of an old hymn called The Love of God. And that beautiful song tells the story of God's love towards us. Actually, there are many old songs reflecting the love of God. I don't know if you really understand God's love or not, but we have a whole chapter in the Bible, plus hundreds and hundreds of verses that talk about God's love. We even call 1 Corinthians 13 the love chapter. In that chapter, we learn what God's love is not. Because sometimes when you find out what a thing is not, it helps you understand what it is. God's love, the Father's love, sent his Son into this world. It was the Son's love who was willing to do it, to die in our place as God in human flesh. His wonderful life, dying on that cross, was able to substitute for the lives of all who will turn to him. I don't know if you feel his love or not, but our feelings are up and down and are often related to circumstances and events that happen in our life. God's love is steady. It's always there. The Bible says his love never fails. It's wonderful to be loved by someone. But I also know it's reality that many people are hurting over the lack of love. Some children grow up where they've never known the love of their parents as they have needed. But friends, I'm here to tell you, God loves you no matter what you're like and no matter what happens to you. God bless you.
0: Well, thank you, David. And friend, if you're uncertain about God's love for you, we want to point you to a free resource called Does God Truly Love Me? 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
7: Hi, I'm Johnny Erickson Tata. When you have a bad attitude, isn't it amazing how your thoughts can dart like mosquitoes? Negative, selfish, prideful. What do you do? Well, I'll tell you what I did the other day, and boy, was it effective. You see, I had been hurting in my wheelchair, and it was making me miserable. My attitude was cranky and peevish. So I asked my friend Rainey. I said, Rainey, I hate my attitude today. Would you please put your hands on my forehead and pray for me? Instantly, the peevishness vanished. I guess James was right when he wrote in chapter 5, confess your sins to each other and pray for each other so that you may be healed. That's what Rainey did for me, all because I confessed my need to her. Look, if you're struggling with sin, do the opposite of human nature. Don't hide it. Confess it. And then ask a friend to pray for you, because it really works.
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0: One of the clear evidences of a gospel-centered life is love for and submission to Christ. The same evidence is observable in Christian families. Does your home, your marriage, your family reveal that you live under the lordship of Christ? Today on Truth for Life, Alistair Begg considers how our marriages can display the gospel to each other as well as to a watching world.
1: I invite you to turn with me to the New Testament and to Colossians and chapter 3. And let's just read from here initially and then a couple of other passages to set a wider context. Colossians 3 and verse 18, wives, submit to your husbands as is fitting in the Lord. Husbands, love your wives and do not be harsh with them. Children, obey your parents in everything, for this pleases the Lord. Fathers, do not provoke your children, lest they become discouraged. And now let's turn back to Ephesians and to chapter 5 and read again a similar exhortation by Paul when he writes to the church in Ephesus, Ephesians 5 and from verse 22. Wives, submit to your own husbands as to the Lord, for the husband is the head of the wife, even as Christ is the head of the church, his body, and is himself its Savior. Now, as the church submits to Christ, so also wives should submit in everything to their husbands. Husbands, love your wives as Christ loved the church and gave himself up for her, that he might sanctify her, having cleansed her by the washing of water with the word, so that he might present the church to himself in splendor, without spot or wrinkle or any such thing, that she might be holy and without blemish. In the same way, husbands should love their wives as their own bodies. He who loves his wife loves himself. For no one ever hated his own flesh, but nourishes and cherishes it, just as Christ does the church, because we are members of his body. Therefore, a man shall leave his father and mother and hold fast to his wife, and the two shall become one flesh. This mystery is profound, and I am saying that it refers to Christ and the church. However, let each one of you love his wife as himself, and let the wife see that she respects her husband. And then finally, in 1 Peter, and in chapter 3, and here is Peter on the same theme. 1 Peter chapter 3 and verse 1. Likewise, wives, be subject to your own husbands, so that even if some do not obey the word, they may be won over without a word by the conduct of their wives, when they see your respectful and pure conduct. Do not let your adorning be external, the braiding of the hair and the putting on of gold jewelry or the clothing you wear, but let your adorning be the hidden person of the heart, with the imperishable beauty of a gentle and quiet spirit, which in God's sight is very precious. For this is how the holy women who hoped in God used to adorn themselves, by submitting to their own husbands, as Sarah obeyed Abraham, calling him Lord. And you are her children, if you do good and do not fear anything that is frightening. Likewise, husbands, live with your wives in an understanding way, showing honor to the woman as the weaker vessel, since they are heirs with you of the grace of life, so that your prayers may not be hindered. Amen. May God bless to us the reading of his word. And our text tonight is just as short and as clear as our text this morning. This morning in the 18th verse, wives, submit to your husbands as is fitting in the Lord. And tonight, husbands, love your wives and do not be harsh with them. Or as J.B. Phillips paraphrases the second half of that, don't let bitterness or resentment spoil your marriage. We are in this position in studying in familiar territory out of a concern for the well-being of our children and the parental exercise of control by the parents of these same children, so that we might be clearly together in our desire to see them understanding the Bible and being conformed to the image of Jesus. And that then led us to a consideration of the family itself, setting the understanding of God's specific instructions for the physical family in light of his spiritual family, namely the church, which has caused us to think significantly about what it means to be the church, to be members of the church, and so on. And we saw this morning, and it's important that we remind ourselves of it this evening, that our understanding of these specific instructions, either here in Colossians or elsewhere as we've read it, these understandings, directly as it relates to marriage, must be viewed in the context of the gospel, must be understood in light of God's ultimate purpose in seeing men and women conform to the image of his Son. And that is why, for example, in Ephesians 5, Paul speaks about this immense mystery, which is usually mentioned when that passage is read at the services of a marriage. And he says, and I am talking about Christ and the church, which of course should cause people to say, but I thought we were here for a wedding. Why would he be talking about Christ and the church? Well, because marriage has to be understood in those terms. And as we said this morning, the chief end of marriage is to glorify God and to enjoy him forever. It is that same emphasis which caused Martin Lloyd-Jones in one of his books in one of his sermons, which then, of course, was eventually in a book, to say to his congregation, preaching along these lines, how many of us, he asks, have realized that we are to think of the marriage state in terms of the doctrine of the atonement? Books on marriage are found in a library under ethics, but he says they do not belong there. We must consider marriage in terms of doctrine, and that doctrine primarily of the atonement, of the seeking love of God for rebels whom he woos and wins to himself, and whom and upon whom he pours out his Spirit, and who he loves with an exclusive affection. That, says Lloyd-Jones, which is really that speaking the Bible, that gives us our bigger context. Now, with that said, let's just be very honest about things, as we must be, and recognize that we may embrace that, we may affirm it, we may say, yes, of course, we believe the Bible to be authoritative and clear in this regard. And yet, we live our lives in the mainstream of a contemporary culture which seems to pay scant attention to that, and in many cases is actually opposed to it. Men and women, in coming into our homes, in meeting us in common conversation, in accepting an invitation to dinner, or in engaging with us in a sporting event, if we are very honest, many of them who do not share our convictions and our faith could be forgiven for concluding that we have no higher view of marriage than that which is common in our culture. They could be forgiven for concluding that. I'm not suggesting that they would be right in concluding it, but I'm saying they could be forgiven, because our contemporary view of marriage is vastly different from what we have just read. It is a union that is based, if you like, on fluctuating human experience. The kind of thing you used to do in the first flush of love, when you had fastened your affection on some girl and you picked up one of those dandelions and you walked down the road with it blowing on it. She loves me. She loves me not. She loves me. And hoping desperately that it would end up at the right point, you know. That's so much the view, isn't it? She loves me. I love her. Maybe I don't. Maybe she does. Maybe we stick. Maybe we leave. Maybe we twist. Maybe we turn. You say, but wait a minute, that's not what we believe. No, I didn't say it's what we believe. I said our pagan friends could be forgiven for thinking it is what we believe, because of the way we are tempted to behave. In other words, to make our own adjudication on these things, not on the strength of the instruction of the Bible, but on the shifting shadows and changing affections of passing time. And recognizing then, when we turn to a section like this, that we are dealing with the divine will and we are dealing with the divine word, and that the express reality of what is involved is, as from the very beginning of creation, that the two shall become one flesh. They will become one flesh. In other words, it is saying something that is vastly different from just a kind of mutual engagement with one another. It's something vastly different from hooking up. It is very, very different. In fact, it has little to do with a contractual obligation. It has everything to do with a divine covenant. And that is why the marriage ceremony itself and the way marriage is approached and the vows that are made by both husband and wife in marriage is important. It matters how it takes place, it matters where it takes place, and it matters among whom it takes place. Because if you think about it, the marriage bond is, number one, exclusive, right? It is that there will be one man and one woman. There will be a man and his wife. It doesn't involve anybody else. None of this nonsense about two and three involved in the process of contemporary thought. Secondly, it is publicly acknowledged. You say, well, how would it be publicly acknowledged? Well, because the person leaves where? Leaves their house. Leaves their family, ceases to be what they were, and becomes something absolutely different. I came on a marriage the other day with my children. We were in Utica, New York. Not my children, my three of the grandchildren. And we came on a wedding, and it was out in the square. And I turned to Sue, and I said, you know, years ago, this would have been a treasure trove. Because in Scotland, one of the things that happened when the bride and groom and the wedding party left the church was that they threw money out of the windows. Now, this is Scotland, understand. Scottish people don't throw money away, not by nature, but they threw money out of the windows. And so it was a phenomenal afternoon when I was riding my bike home from school, and I came on the Presbyterian church just round the corner from my home, and the cars were there. Oh, I parked the bike, and I waited. I didn't care how long the service lasted, I waited. And then the small crowd assembled, and eventually they shared their joy in marriage and their largesse, and it was very, very clear what had happened. They had been in their home. The man had come from his home. The wife had come from her home. They'd come into the church. They'd now been united with one another, and they were going away entirely differently. We understood that. That was what had happened. It was something far more significant than often what we see now. So that the nature of it is exclusive, it is publicly acknowledged, it is absolutely permanent. And he will cleave to his wife. She will cleave to her husband. The picture is sticking with it. It's super glued together. And it is consummated. Consummated by sexual intercourse. That is biblical marriage. Do you hear that, young people? Do you hear that, teenagers? As you listen to all the voices in your ears, understand this, and understand this too, that God who made you knows how it works and how it works properly and the disaster that accompanies it when we decide to try it in our own. This is the word of God. It is valid. It is permanent, it is universal. And when entered upon as God intends, as we said this morning, it is an advertisement for the Christian faith. And how we need this advertisement for the Christian faith. Do you realize that it was in 1964, when I was 12 years old, that the Sex Information and Education Council of the United States of America, was set up to deliver sex education in schools. And in 1964, it supported ideas such as merging or reversing sex roles, liberating children from their parents, and abolishing the traditional value. A government organization established so that children may be impacted in this way. Goodness gracious, how long is it since I was 12? It's what, 57 years, half a century. Are you surprised by where we are today? You shouldn't be. 1979, the Gay Liberation Front manifesto reads, "We must aim at the abolition of the family, founded on the archaic and irrational teachings of Christianity." Make no mistake about it. We do not wrestle against flesh and blood, but against spiritual wickedness in the heavenly places. And the absolute point of contact in contemporary culture is right here in the realm of sex and marriage and family. You have to be dead not to know that. And you have to be of the most naive of people not to take seriously our real need to cry to God to revive the church in the midst of these years, and so that it might be that our marriages, our homes, our kids are an attractive alternative, are an adventure that is labeled

0: Paul himself, given that kind of framework, would, under the direction of the Holy Spirit, be providing, if you like, the rules or the codes or the framework for marriage within the context of the gospel. And so when you think about that, and you think about the people living in the contemporary world or the Greek or Roman world, who knew what it was, that the husband was supposed to be this, the wife was supposed to be that, and they would say, yes, well, this seems to make absolutely perfect sense. But what they wouldn't get is what is at the heart of what Paul is saying. Because the heart of what Paul is saying is that the execution of these principles is under the lordship of Jesus Christ. That Jesus Christ is Lord. He is Lord as creator of the universe. He is Lord as the one who has redeemed his people from our sins. He is the Lord who reigns in heaven. He is the Lord who will return again. He is the Lord who will reign in a new heaven and in a new earth. And so the lordship of Jesus Christ is then to be on display, not simply in the church as it gathers, but is to be on display in the home life of the members of the church. I've been greatly challenged just recently. Crossway came out with a wonderful new copy, an abridged version of The Reformed Pastor by Richard Baxter, which was written in the 17th century. The original book is hundreds and hundreds of pages. It's just very hard to read. And so this individual has done us a great favor by reducing it in quite masterful way. And Baxter's exhortations are based on Acts chapter 20, verse 28, which reads, "Pay careful attention to yourselves and to the flock." No, first of all, to yourselves. Now, in doing that, we have to take seriously what the Bible is conveying. Earlier, we noted that for the wife to submit to her husband in this way is somewhat necessarily conditioned, if you like, and conditioned significantly by the demand which then follows here in verse 19. So, wives, you submit to your husbands as is fitting in the Lord, and husbands, you love your wives and don't be harsh with them. This is the two pieces, if you like, of the puzzle. That's why we read 1 Peter 3. That's why we read Ephesians chapter 5. So you have submission and you have love. Now, we might ponder why it is that these things are set in juxtaposition to one another in this way. I think it may be because, if we are honest, we understand the particular susceptibility of each member in marriage, namely the susceptibility of the wife to chafe and push back under the leadership of her husband, and the susceptibility of the husband to seek to abuse his leadership role in giving direction to the family and seeking to love his wife. Now, again, I'm going to keep saying this because it is so vitally important that these admonitions are not culturally bound. They are permanently valid. And the countercultural element to what Paul is writing here is what he has to say concerning the love that a husband is to show. Now, let's just acknowledge that he puts this both positively and negatively. Positively, to love your wife means that we must do sacrificially. Sacrificially. The model, the measure of a husband's love is to be Jesus' love for his people. Couldn't we have made it a little harder? Husbands, love your wives as Christ loved the church. When Paul writes in Philippians 2, in that amazing passage about Christ, who did not think equality with God something to be grasped, but made himself of no reputation. In that context, Paul makes these exhortations. In humility, count others better than yourselves. Look out for the interests of others rather than your own. And remember, when you're tempted to say, but I don't want to do that, that your example is Jesus, who was prepared to give up himself sacrificially, even to death on a cross.
1: Listening to Truth for Life with Alistair Begg. We'll hear more tomorrow. As we study what the Bible says about God's design for family life, we have a visible, tangible testimony.

0: me to the reality that we're not on earth by chance. God made us and gave us the gift of children and the family unit. But there are many who dispute this reality, claiming that science somehow disproves the existence of God. So today we're excited to offer you a free audiobook that looks at this claim from the perspective of a scientist. The book is called Can Science Explain Everything? And it's written by Oxford mathematician John Lennox. He unravels the scientific argument that life on Earth excludes God, and then he proves that scientific explanations align with what the Bible teaches more often than you might think. This is a helpful resource for bridging the gap with unbelievers. It explores creation versus the Big Bang theory, the age of the Earth, and the miracles performed by Jesus. And John Lennox doesn't take a combative stance. He simply lays out the evidence. And while he's a well-known scholar, he's written Can Science Explain Everything in a way that's easy to understand by walking you through his logic as if he's sitting across the table from you, having a conversation. If you've ever been challenged to clearly address the tension between faith and science, this is a great book to get you started. It's available today for free as a downloadable audiobook at truthforlife.org/science. 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Again, the link is truthforlife.org/science. I'm Bob Lapine. Thanks for listening. How can a husband love his wife in a way that glorifies God? We'll learn tomorrow from the perfect role model. The Bible teaching of Alistair Begg is furnished by Truth for Life, where the learning is for living.
1: Welcome to Johnny Erickson Tada Sharing Hope. Lean in, friend, because you don't want to miss Johnny's story about her friend Dawn.
2: I met him years ago when I was speaking at his church in Colorado Springs. I was talking about our Wheels for the World outreach, you know, where we take wheelchairs and Bibles to needy disabled people overseas. At that time, some of our wheelchairs were being restored at a prison facility in Colorado. Well, Don is sitting there in the congregation listening to all of this, and he decides to get involved. He gets his adult Sunday school group to help raise funds to provide more tools and workbenches for the prisoners who are restoring our wheelchairs. He even digs in and helps bring the Wheels for the World Restoration Shop up to speed. From there, he helped us collect wheelchairs in his region. And then he decided that he could use his mechanical skills by serving on a Wheels for the World team to a developing nation. Well, he wrote me the other day, and he said, Johnny, this is what he said, having been on 7 trips for Wheels for the World, I have seen countless times how the gift of a pediatric wheelchair or an adult-sized one really touches a family. It's the gift that helps open their hearts to receive the gospel. They see firsthand how generous the God of the Bible really is. And I tell my friends that there are 5 wins in the Wheels ministry. 1, a chair is salvaged. 2, a prisoner has got purpose. 3, someone gets the gift of mobility that changes their life. 4, many people are opened to receiving Christ. And 5, the team that goes to a third world country has a totally new perspective on life and an appreciation for their blessings. No other mission effort that I know of does so many things with one item, a wheelchair. Well, you know, Don was just sitting there one Sunday morning in the church, and God spoke to his heart. Don's the kind of guy who, when he sees the need, can't wait to meet it. It's just like him. He saw that he could do something to help those prisoners do a better job of refurbishing our wheelchairs. Next thing you know, he's got his Sunday school involved. He's making a difference. Neither Don nor his Sunday school friends had much connection with prison ministry before, and they weren't particularly involved with disabled people in their church. But they saw they could do something. They could raise funds. They could donate tools, hammers, wrenches, make work tables, benches, and so much more. Of course, when you see a need and start meeting it, God opens your eyes and you begin to see other needs, the need to collect wheelchairs, the need to minister to prisoners, and ultimately, the need to even serve on a Wheels for the World trip. Acts chapter 20, verse 35 says, In all things I have shown you that by working hard in this way, we must help the weak and remember the words of the Lord Jesus, how he himself said, it is more blessed to give than to receive. That perfectly describes people like Don, who see a need and don't wait around for others to do it. No, they do it, and they get the blessing.
1: 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And I know Don's going to be cheering on our Wheels for the World teams with his prayers, and I sure hope you will too. And if you'd like to serve on a Wheels team or help collect wheelchairs, then please visit our Wheels for the World page at johnnyandfriends.org. You'll find all the details there. Find a need, and then roll up your sleeves and meet it. And do it in the matchless name of Jesus Christ. God bless you today, friend, and thanks for listening.
3: With SRN News, I'm Jason Walker. Amid the pomp and circumstance, President Trump beginning his three-day visit to China at the Great Hall of the People, President Trump and Chinese leader Xi Jinping greeted by dignitaries and hundreds of Chinese military troops. But it was the young ones who clearly stole the show. Hundreds of grade school kids waving and dancing for the two leaders.
4: I think I was particularly impressed by those children. They were happy. They were beautiful. The military is obvious. It couldn't be better, but those children were amazing and they represent so much.
3: On a more somber note, those talks are critical to both countries. Topping the list, trade issues, U.S. relations with Taiwan, and of course the war in Iran, though neither side is promising any major progress. This is SRN News.
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8: The name of Jesus elicits strong reactions. Pastor Greg Laurie says Jesus is the name that changes everything.
9: Everything Jesus did was wonderful. Everywhere he went, he created wonder. Walking on the water, healing the sick, even raising the dead. The more you know of Jesus, the more you will say he is wonderful. And all of that wonder will lead to worship and a desire to know him better.

0: probably met someone who left an indelible mark on your life. A friend, a loved one, a coach, a teacher. Maybe it was something they said, or the way they stepped in right when you needed it. Long after the moment passed, that impact stayed with you. Well, today on A New Beginning, Pastor Greg Laurie points us to the one who still changes lives like that today, but on a whole different level. A level that reaches to eternity. It's a message you don't want to miss.
1: So I heard about a guy who had the unfortunate last name of Odd. Imagine going through life with the name of Odd. You can anticipate what people said to him. Oh, that's odd. What a weird last name. That's odd. He got so tired of hearing that throughout his life, so he gave instructions that upon his death, he wanted his tombstone left blank. He didn't want anyone to comment on his name any longer. And so he did die. They buried him. And just as he requested, his tombstone was left blank. People would walk through the cemetery and they would read the inscriptions on other tombstones. And when they came to the blank tombstone, they were overheard to say, "That's it." How many of you have heard this joke before? What do you want, a medal? That's odd. Names matter. People spend a lot of time thinking about what to name their children. Sometimes people go to court to have their name changed. And then you might get stuck with a nickname. Oh, I had one, and I did not like it. My nickname was Pogo. I was named after a cartoon character called Pogo the Possum, because apparently one of my aunts saw me as a little baby and said, "Well, he looks just like Pogo the Possum." I didn't quite see the resemblance. So I went through my entire childhood being known as Pogo. Well, of course, my name was Gregory. I was named after an actor that was popular back then, Gregory Peck. But my name has fallen out of favor. It used to be a very popular name, not any longer. It's not even in the top 1,000. Nobody names their kid Greg or Gregory. But don't get me started on the name Karen, okay? That name has really dropped in popularity. You know, in the 60s, it was like in the top five. Lots of Karens. But since whoever that woman was named Karen, who did whatever it is she did, and then it became the thing we use to describe bad behavior, unfortunately, from women, now it has dropped down to 4,800. That's pretty low. But, and then there's all these kind of trendy names that people use now, you know, River. Sorry, River. There's an actual river here. River, Sky, Wolf, Legend, Apple. Sounds like they're naming their kids after scented candles. I don't know. But so there's all these names that we go through life with. And then there's people who change their names because they went into show business. For instance, have you ever heard of Archibald Leach? Probably not, but he was better known as Cary Grant. Norma Jean Mortensen became Marilyn Monroe. Frances Gump became Judy Garland. This is interesting. Karen Johnson became Whoopi Goldberg. I would think that would almost be the reverse. Like, your name was Whoopi Goldberg, and you change it to Karen Johnson, but it's the opposite. Thomas Mapother, I think I'm pronouncing it right, the fourth, became Tom Cruise. Reginald Kenneth Dwight became Elton John. Peter Gene Hernandez became Bruno Mars. Aubrey Graham became Drake. Calvin Broaddus became Snoop Dogg, and Gordon Sumner became Sting. David Hal Evans became The Edge, and Paul Houston became Bono. Brian Hugh Warner became Marilyn Manson, and Vincent Furnier became Alice Cooper. And Arnold Jerry Dorsey changed his name to Engelbert Humperdinck. It seems like Engelbert Humperdinck would change his name to Charles Dorsey, but the opposite took place. Well, I want to take those names to talk about the most important name ever given to any person. I bet you can guess who it is. Can you? It's Greg. No. It's Jesus, of course. And remember, the angel Gabriel came to both Mary and Joseph, told them they would have a child. And Gabriel said, and you will name him Jesus because he will save his people from their sins. Jesus Christ. It's a name above all names. If you don't believe me, just use it in a conversation. Try doing it in a crowded room or in a restaurant. Just be talking about anything and just say, well, you know, Jesus Christ says people will stop, they'll look over at you for a moment. People use it to punctuate their sentences. People use it as a form of profanity. Isn't it interesting? They don't use other names. They don't, when they're angry, say, oh, Buddha, what was that? You know, they use the name that is above all names, Jesus Christ. And in a backhanded way, they're acknowledging there's power in that name. It's a name that divides time. It's a name that changes life. It's a name that everyone will bow before one day at the name of Jesus Christ. The Bible says every knee will bow and every tongue will confess that Jesus Christ is the Lord to the glory of God the Father. Well, that brings us to Isaiah 9:6. He talks about what Jesus will do, and he gives us different names, if you will, or titles or descriptions of Jesus. And by the way, this was written 700 years before Jesus was born. You know this verse well. Let's read it out loud together, Isaiah 9:6. For unto us a child is born, unto us a son is given, and the government will be upon his shoulder, and his name will be called Wonderful, Counselor, Mighty God, Everlasting Father, Prince of Peace. Don't you love that verse? It really tells us about Jesus from both an earthly and heavenly perspective. Unto us a child is born. That's how we saw him on earth. The little baby was born in the manger of Bethlehem. But from heaven's perspective, a son was given. For God so loved the world, he gave his only begotten son. So we saw his entrance into our world, but he departed heaven to come and walk among us.
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1: This is the end of our series called Jesus and You in the Old Testament. In this series, we've looked at Jesus and his appearances in the Old Testament. Jesus said, your father Abraham rejoiced to see my day, and he saw it, and he was glad. So Jesus was effectively saying, look, people, I knew Abraham. I talked with Abraham. So we know that Jesus made an appearance in the Old Testament to Abraham. We assume it was when Abraham was preparing to sacrifice his son in obedience to God, and the angel of the Lord appeared and stopped him. And we believe that was not an angel at all, but it was what we call a Christophany, an appearance of Christ. Then we know that Jacob wrestled with an angel who he later said he believed was God, and he called the place the face of God, where he wrestled with this angel. We believe that too was another Christophany. Jesus appeared to Joshua before he conquered Jericho. He also appeared to Gideon when he faced the Midianites. So he made all these Old Testament appearances because Jesus is in the Old Testament concealed and he's in the New Testament revealed. But now we come to this beautiful passage that tells us what his mission is, and it tells us more about his character. It's sort of like a diamond with many facets. You hold it up to the light and you turn it around and you see something different from every angle. And Isaiah 9:6 just shows us all of these facets of the diamond as we talk about Jesus. So let's start with the first part. And his name will be called Wonderful. That takes care of the dullness of life. I want to mention also that I want to thank Warren Wiersbe for his great outline on this particular verse in his book. His name is Wonderful. So his name is Wonderful. That takes care of the dullness of life. The word wonderful obviously comes from the root word wonder. And I wonder if we have not lost our sense of wonder in this modern world of tech. As Blaise Pascal said in the 17th century, quote, all of humanity's problems stem from the inability to sit quietly in a room alone. Man, if that was true in the 17th century, how much more true is it today? We all carry these devices around with us. You can't stand in a line to get coffee or anywhere else without pulling that phone out of your pocket. No one talks to each other anymore. We stare at the phone. Even when we come to a light in our car, pull out the phone, start scrolling. We're so distracted by this. And these phones are supercomputers. NASA engineers say a modern cell phone has more computing power than all of NASA had during the Apollo mission. Can you imagine that? That little device you carry in your pocket has more computing power than all of NASA had when they landed people on the moon. So it's an incredible thing. So here we now have access to the greatest libraries in the world, but we watch cat videos all day long. It makes no sense at all. And we have smart homes and smart cars and smart TVs, and we stream movies in 8K to our game consoles, and we have VR headsets where we can travel the world and see more real than reality at times. Then on top of that, you have AI that is changing everything before our very eyes. And yet with all of this tech literally exploding around us, you'll have someone say, usually young, I'm bored. Gene Twenge, a researcher on Gen Z, said, and I quote, we have a generation that is constantly stimulated, yet more bored, anxious, and restless than ever, end quote. I think that's true. And you see that they have iPad holders and baby strollers now. Is this a good idea? Experts say we're actually remapping the brains of these children and exposing them to all of the stimuli that we don't even know what the long-term effect of it all will be. And I think there has to come a moment where we put the cell phone away, we put the iPad away, and we go out in God's creation and just get our sense of wonder back again, right? So his name is Wonderful. That word wonder can be translated as amazement, surprise, astonishment, admiration, bewilderment, worship. Everything Jesus did was wonderful. His birth was wonderful. His life was wonderful. His death and resurrection were wonderful. Everywhere he went, he created wonder. Walking on the water, healing the sick, even raising the dead. The more you know of Jesus, the more you will say he is wonderful. And all of that wonder will lead to worship and a desire to know him better. Ordinary people experience extraordinary things because of the wonder of Jesus. His name shall be called Wonderful. Again, that takes care of the dullness of life. His name is Counselor. That takes care of the decisions of life. You know, people will go to Google, ChatGPT, Grok for answers to life's questions. I read about a young man who said that his chatbot had become his best friend. Dude, you need to get out more. I read a story about a young woman that literally married her AI avatar, actually had a wedding ceremony. This is insane, people. Here is the creator of the universe, the Almighty God, who's saying, I want to be your counselor. I want to reveal my will to you. And we turn to all these other places for direction. You know, well, some people will say, well, I'll just follow my heart. What does that even mean? Well, the heart wants what the heart wants. Shut up. I mean, stop. So what are you really saying? Are you saying you're going to follow your emotions or you're going to follow your intuition? Well, it's just my heart. Okay, problem. The Bible says the heart is deceitfully wicked above all things. Who can know it? Your heart can mislead you. Your emotions and even your intuition can mislead you, but God's word will never mislead you. This is where you need to look for direction. His name shall be called Wonderful counselor. God wants to counsel you. And when we read that, it just reminds us that God has a plan for our life. Did you know that? God has a specific plan for your life that is actually unfolding right now. And he's going to reveal that plan as you study the Word of God. His name shall be called Wonderful. That takes care of the dullness of life. His name shall be called Counselor. That takes care of the decisions of life. His name is Mighty God. That takes care of the demands of life. When Jesus walked this earth, it's important for us to realize that he was the God-man. Not man becoming a God. That's impossible. But God becoming a man and walking among us. Here's a perfect illustration of it. One day, the disciples and Jesus climbed into a boat and went out to the Sea of Galilee, and a huge storm came. And he was asleep in the lower part of the boat. What could be more human than being asleep from an exhausting day of hard work in ministry? So they woke him up and said, Jesus, we're going to die. Do something. So he came up on the deck and he said, peace be still. And the storm stopped. What could be more divine than stopping a storm? So there was Jesus walking among us, the man who wanted to tell us how to know God and the man who was God. And it's an amazing thing. And he's the mighty God and he has this power for you. All power is given to me. And he said, now go therefore into all the world and make disciples. He said, you shall receive power after the Holy Spirit has come upon you.

0: Pastor Greg Laurie is offering so many rich insights today on the person of Christ. Today's message title here on A New Beginning, The Name That Changes Everything. And there's more to come. Here's an important question. You're hearing about Jesus, but do you know him personally? Have you ever come to him to ask him to forgive your sins and become your Savior? Pastor Greg, what would you say to the person listening who would like to do just that?
1: What I would say is, he's only a prayer away, which means if you will call upon the name of the Lord right now through prayer, he will hear your prayer and answer your prayer. Listen, if you want Jesus Christ to come into your life, if you want him to forgive you of your sin, if you want to know that you'll go to heaven when you die, just pray this prayer right now after me. Just pray, Lord Jesus, I know that I'm a sinner, but I know that you're the Savior who died on the cross for my sin and rose again from the dead. I turn from my sin now, and I choose to follow you from this moment forward as my Savior and Lord, as my God and my friend. In Jesus' name I pray. Amen.
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1: That's right.
0: Let me ask you this. If a marriage is in trouble, or even if it's just not quite as vibrant as it used to be, what's something that someone can do today to help get things back on track and moving in the right direction?
1: I would say strike the word divorce from your vocabulary. Wedlock should be a padlock. And even if you are having disagreements, you can work through them. People will often dissolve marriages over so-called irreconcilable differences. Listen, Kathy, my wife, and I have had irreconcilable differences for 52 years. She's neat and I'm messy. She's sometimes late, I'm usually on time. And the list goes on. But you can work through these things. And I have done a lot of marriage counseling over the years, and I can think of some marriages that were hanging by a thread. And I pleaded with the people, stay together. You can get through this. And they divorced. And I've had people come to me afterwards who said, we wish we'd listened to what you said. We could have fixed this. We could have gotten through this. And so just go into it with the mindset that we're going to get this worked out. We're going to forgive where necessary. We're going to forget where necessary. And we're going to get this marriage on a strong footing. Maybe it hasn't been up to this point, but now it will be. But go into it planning for success, not for failure. Don't even utter the word divorce when you're having a disagreement or an argument. Again, wedlock should be a padlock, but not, I don't mean that in a negative way. Oh, I'm locked in. I'm stuck with her. I'm stuck with him. Yes, the Bible does say that the two become one, but the word that is used there to talk about that adhesive nature of marriage is not the idea of being stuck to someone against your will. It's the idea of holding on to someone. Think of a mountain climber. They hold on to the side of that mountain for dear life. You're holding on to each other for dear life, loving that person, wanting what's best for them, moving forward in your relationship with Christ and growing in your love for each other. So I put a bunch of this down in a brand new book that I've written called Am I Doing This Right? God's Design for Relationships That Last. I think this book can really help you. By the way, it's a practical book. 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Pretty much everything I say, as you know, is built on biblical principles, but I illustrate from our lives and things that we've learned together. So I think you're really going to benefit from it if you've been married for many years, or if you're newlywed, or you're thinking of getting married. This is the book for you. And we'll send it to you for your gift of any size. What does that mean? It means whatever you send, we'll in return send you this book. Now, maybe you can only send a little, and thank you for that. Others can be more generous. 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So thanks in advance for whatever you can send. And we're going to rush you your copy of this brand new book, Am I Doing This Right? God's Design for Relationships That Last.
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7: To believe your brain could have evolved by random chance takes a lot of blind faith. The human brain is the most complex organ in the known universe. It contains more than 30 billion special cells known as neurons. And there are another 250 billion special cells that facilitate communication between the neurons. And incredibly, every one of the 30 billion neurons is connected to the other neurons in a staggering degree of complicated connections. In less than a second, your brain can calculate the trajectory of a football thrown at 30 miles an hour toward you without warning. In a moment, your brain calculates your position and the ball's ultimate trajectory and sends detailed electronic messages to the muscles in your arms and legs at more than 300 miles a second to move you into position to catch the ball. No computer on earth can do that. With that kind of evidence, what do you think? Could the human brain have evolved simply by random chance? Documentation found in the book, The Signature of God, by Grant R. Jeffery. 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
15: I'm Ruth Kramer with Mission Network News. Lebanon wants Israeli attacks to stop ahead of peace talks in the United States on Thursday and Friday. Heart for Lebanon's Camille Melki says peace won't come easily, especially amid the wider Iran war. Although Lebanon signed a temporary ceasefire with Israel, certain complexities make the agreement a non-factor on the ground. Pray for Heart for Lebanon's teams as they deliver aid in the name of Christ. And feeling unlovable is a common reality in addiction ministry. Brandon Bauer from the Lighthouse recalls Chris, a young man with multiple addictions who stole from the team. Yet the team's decision to forgive Chris reflected Jesus' love and helped his recovery. Bauer says all believers are called to care for the broken, just as Jesus did. Sometimes that means helping people relearn hygiene, daily habits, or emotional control. Pray that churches would show Christ's love through practical care. Mission Network News, a service of One Way Ministries, Hawkins Kramer.
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0: 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Thank you for helping us reach more people with the good news. Now, here's today's host, Josh Davis.
1: In 2018, Chad Roberts' life changed forever. And through a season of intense suffering, Chad found that God was still good, even when his challenges didn't appear to be. Why does God allow his followers to face suffering? Pastor Chad Roberts, thank you so much for joining me today in studio to discuss these essential truths.
2: Well, thank you for allowing me to be here. It's such a joy. Thank you.
1: Yes, it's great to sit down with you. You've written a wonderful new book. It's something that you have lived through yourself. It's called Blind Faith, Seeing God Through Darkness. Can you take us back to that season of suffering that you went through? I know this is the first time that you've been on with our audience, and just introduce us to some of who you are and what happened that started this journey that led to what is now the book, Blind Faith.
2: No, I appreciate that. You know, I was 36 years old, and just my wife and I, our family was growing, my church was growing, and I went to Central America to help train pastors for, you know, maybe an 8 or a 9 day trip, whatever it was. And when I was there training pastors, we decided to hike this large mountain to go to the top of a Christian radio tower. As a matter of fact, you know, it's a tower that this very station, you guys have had a hand in helping create.
1: Yeah. Just before you came into the studio, you were talking with our SWRC ministry president, Dr. Kenneth Hill, and through a lot of the missions endeavors that he, through his radio stations and also through Southwest Radio Ministries, has connected. Yeah, that's an amazing story.
2: Well, when I got to the top of that tower, blood vessels burst behind my left eye. I mean, it was like looking through a spider web of blood. And, you know, I panicked internally, but I didn't say anything to anyone. I just excused myself. I came down from the tower and off the mountain as quick as I could. And by later that evening, all of the blood had dissipated, but I knew something significant had happened. And at that moment, I was 36. And, you know, when I pictured my future, I never, one time, ever did I picture blindness. It came so fast, so suddenly. When I got home, you know, through a series of doctors and all kinds of specialists, they tell me, Chad, you have no choice. You have to have surgery. And I had two failed surgeries back to back. And in the last failed surgery in my left eye, the surgeon accidentally ripped my retina.
1: Oh, man.
2: And it left me immediately blind in my left. 15 months later, you know, it took 15 months for my eyesight to rapidly and suddenly deteriorate. It just diminished day by day. 15 months later, I had to stop driving. You know, I could no longer see my phone or see a tablet. And so, you know, you can imagine the questions that it left me with. By the time I went completely 100% blind, I was 38. And, you know, could I go on preaching?
1: Right.
2: I would ask the Lord, how can I even preach if I can't read or see a Bible? You know, how could I continue to lead my church and staff when I'm completely blind? And so it just left us with more questions than answers. But the greatest question that my family and I had to answer is, how is God good even when life isn't? And that's the position we were put into.
1: Amen. Wow, wow. And that is a question that we want to delve into as we continue exploring these things and learning more about your story. So what propelled you to write this book, and I know through the suffering that you have wanted to put this into print, and can you tell us what has motivated you to put these things into the book that you have?
2: Yeah, well, you know, when I felt the Lord want me to write a book on suffering, I mean, what an intimidating topic, right?
1: Right, it is.
2: And I remember telling the Lord, what could I possibly say that has not already been said through all of the centuries of the church? How can I add anything to the collection of what's already been said? And I just remember the Lord speaking to my heart that, Chad, these are things you've not learned in other books. These are things that, you know, these aren't cute sermon illustrations. These aren't sermon stories. The Lord said, I'm teaching you things, and you're learning it firsthand, and I want you to share it with others. So when I made this partnership with Lifeway and B&H Publishing, you know, naturally, they wanted me to continuously go back to my story.
1: Mm.
2: And Lifeway has been one of the greatest ministry partners I could have ever asked for. Mm. They are tremendous. But we continuously said, let's shift it from my story, because I didn't want to do a book on my narrative. I've made it very clear to the publisher, my life doesn't teach any Christian how to suffer well.
1: Mm.
2: It's the scriptures that teaches us how to suffer well.
1: Amen.
2: I want this book deeply rooted in the pages of the Bible. I want it to be a teaching book. And so that's the direction we went. It really, at the heart of it, it's a book that teaches people out of the Bible, those who suffered in the Bible, how we can walk through our own seasons of suffering, glorify God, suffer well. And then, of course, I just sprinkle throughout the chapters, I sprinkle lessons I've learned, principles God has graciously taught me, and I share a bit of my experience. But overwhelmingly, the book is rooted in the Bible.
1: And that's what I love about it so very much, is that we need to understand what God's perspective is on these things. Like you said so well, it's one thing to share our story, and there can be some validity and some benefit in that, but if it's not rooted in right understanding of Scripture, then we're going to really miss it all. And so I appreciate you sharing that perspective. Friends, if you'd like to get a copy of this book, it's called Blind Faith, written by Pastor Chad Roberts, and you can get your copy today by giving us a call. Call toll-free 1-800-652-1144. 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That's swrc.com. The name of the book, again, is Blind Faith, Seeing God Through Darkness. Let's get into some of those characters that you were just mentioning about, Pastor Chad, as you weave your story together with the biblical accounts, and it describes how that many people faced their suffering. And you begin with Joseph. Can you tell us some of the lessons that God taught you as you reflected on the life of Joseph and the suffering that he endured?
2: Oh, great question. Joseph is just one of my favorite and most beloved people of the Bible, and so many others love his story. And
1: yes, me too.
2: I called this chapter The King's Prison, When Life Isn't Fair, because what I find when I listen to the life of Joseph and preach through his life, you know, I find myself, I'm rooting for him all the way. And it seems like he passes a test. It seems like, you know, he'll pass it with flying colors. And just right when God, it seems, should bless him, promote him, God seemingly does the exact opposite.
1: Mm.
2: His situation gets worse until eventually, as most of your listeners know, he finds himself in a prison, but it's not an ordinary prison. The Bible calls it the king's prison.
1: Yes.
2: And the basis of the chapter is, we all know life isn't fair. We get that. But what does a Christian do when God doesn't seem fair? When we pray and we know that God has the ability, God has the power to change our circumstance, or even to prevent what we're about to walk through. That's where I found myself, was asking God, please don't make me walk this path of blindness.
1: Wow.
2: Prevent it. So what do you do when it seemingly the prayers aren't answered, or at least they're not answered the way we thought they could be or they should be?
1: Mm-hmm.
2: That's the life of Joseph.
1: That's true. And you see that in the New Testament. You see that throughout the pages of Scripture. As you were sharing that about the life of Joseph, my mind was running to John chapter 11, and where Mary and Martha are wondering, Jesus, why didn't you show up? Mm. We sent for you. You're supposed to love us. You're supposed to be one of our best friends. And our brother is on his deathbed, and we called and expected you to do something, but you didn't do anything. And we struggle with that. And I know that we're going to touch on God's waiting room and different things like that when we are, God is calling us into these seasons. And thinking about the life of Joseph and the suffering that he endured, what are some of the other powerful lessons that God taught you as you were walking through that journey of suffering compared to the life of Joseph?
2: Well, what I love about Joseph's life is, you know, he spent roughly 13 years in great suffering.
1: Yes.
2: But then he lived another 84 years after that.
1: Mm.
2: If you and I could have sat in the prison cell with Joseph, especially the scripture after the cupbearer goes back to the Pharaoh and, you know, Joseph thinks he's getting out of prison, but the Bible says 2 whole years later. That had to be the longest stretch of Joseph's life. Mm-hmm. You know, you and I know his story. We could have sat on his prison bunk and said, Joseph, chin up. You're going to be fine. But Joseph didn't know that.
1: Mm.
2: And he didn't know how his story was going to turn out. And I think it is with us. You know, Joseph had no promises. Think about that. He had no promises from God's word. You and I, we got nearly 7,000 promises in the Bible.
1: Mm.
2: We can trust our future to God. And so often when we're going through seasons of hardship, it's so easy to get stuck right there. And we don't realize God has so much more later for us.
1: Yes.
2: And then you even compare that to eternity. That's why Paul said our afflictions, our sufferings, they are light. And they are momentary compared to the weight of glory that awaits us.
1: Amen. And that's one of the things that I know we'll try to get to that in the next episode in a little bit more detail when I talk about Paul. But that's one of the best things that we can do as Christians is to have that eternal perspective. And I've often wondered and marveled at the fact that Paul could call it light, momentary affliction. I mean, he had just rattled off some of the things that he had been through, you know, the beatings and shipwreck and time in jail and so many issues that are anything in our perspective but light and momentary, and yet he kept eternity in mind. And what a great perspective that is. We want to circle back to that in the next program and dive a little bit more in depth into Paul's life and his suffering as well. But when Christians think about suffering, a lot of the times the very first person that they think about is Job. And the entire book of Job, and in chapter 3 of your book, you describe how that Job began to grapple with a question that has entered a lot of minds of people since really, I guess, the dawn of civilization. Where is God in the times of uncertainty? What are some of the lessons that you learned about Job's suffering in Scripture, and how did that tie to your story?
2: Well, you know, Job's story is all about the goodness of God.
1: Mm.
2: And Job, so many of us relate to him because we've asked the exact same questions. My favorite scripture in Job is chapter 23, verses 9 and 10. Job says, I looked for God. I looked ahead of me, behind me. I looked on my right, my left. And Job could not sense God. He couldn't make sense of what God was allowing.
1: Mm.
2: And, you know, I would just say, Josh, to your listeners today, if someone is in that same boat where they just don't feel God near them, you're not a bad person for that. You're not an unspiritual person for that. Mm-hmm. Job felt that. But what we have to do is we have to choose to trust. And that's what Job did in verse 10. When he could not sense God near him, here's what Job said. But he knows the path that I take.
1: Mm.
2: You know, I may not know what's going on in my life. I may not understand why God's allowing what he is. But what I can trust is that God has me right on track.
1: Yes.
2: God knows what he's doing. He's not haphazard. He's not coincidental. He's not accidental. I don't believe for a moment that when that surgeon ripped my retina, I don't think God went, oh no, what am I going to do? No, God saw it. He had grace for it. God doesn't waste any of our sufferings.
1: Mm.
2: And of course, Job said so beautifully, when I have come through this, what did he say?

0: the hand of God's judgment upon them. What do you think causes the misunderstanding of why God allows suffering, and especially among Christians in the United States of America?
1: Yeah, you know, and I think a lot of it's our humanity, you know. You recall the man blind in the Bible. When the disciples came across him, what was their first question?
0: Yeah.
1: Jesus, who sinned?
0: Yes.
1: You know,
0: this man or his parents.
1: Yeah, exactly. Mm-hmm. I felt that way when I went blind, you know. I said, God, have I done something that I didn't realize? Have I made you angry? Am I? It's just our humanity. But you're right, especially in our American culture, we link suffering to judgment. Mm-hmm. And that's not the case. God calls Christians to suffer. He appoints us to suffer. Why? Because we have an entire eternity awaiting us of no suffering.
0: Yes.
1: To the degree God will wipe away every tear out of our eyes. So that means the years, the decades that we have on this earth, that we suffer to the glory of God, it is going to glorify God forever and ever.
0: Amen.
1: What an
0: Amen.
1: Opportunity.
0: It is, absolutely. I think that's the message of 1 Peter. That whole book is just emphasizing the message that Christ-like suffering leads to Christ-like glory. Our Savior Jesus suffered so much and willingly laid down his life.
1: Yes.
0: And of course, that was no accident. It wasn't the schemes of people who nailed Jesus to the cross. It was God's divine plan of redemption
1: to
0: lead him to the cross. And so we are called to suffer like our Savior has while we're in this world, and so that later on, we can enjoy the glory of heaven forever and forever. Friends, we're talking with Pastor Chad Roberts. We're discussing his fantastic, brand new book, Blind Faith. This is the kind of book that will encourage you. It'll inspire you. It's the kind of book that you can open up anytime, and especially in those days when you're feeling down or those times when those questions enter into your life. You're going to find hope. You're going to find encouragement. You're going to find inspiration rooted in God's word through the pages of this book. Again, it's Blind Faith, Seeing God Through the Darkness by Pastor Chad Roberts. 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And Pastor Chad, we just have a couple minutes left, and I want to ask something of a personal question. I know you've been sharing a lot of your personal story, but what lessons have you learned about God through the suffering that you faced, maybe that you wouldn't have learned if you had maintained your sight all throughout your life? And what messages would you like to leave with our listeners as we close this segment today and we'll join back up again tomorrow?
1: Well, thank you. You know, the Lord was so gracious to teach me in the early days. I'm praying with all of my might. I'm praying with all of my heart. God, don't make me walk this path. Heal me. Prevent this. Don't let me go through this. And the Lord took me to Mark 11:22. And the Bible says, Jesus said, have faith in God. Mm. And the Lord graciously taught me, Chad, your faith is in a miracle. Your faith is in a good outcome. Your faith in reality, the Lord told me, your faith is in the answer you want to your prayer.
0: Mm.
1: And that's not what the Bible says. The Bible says, have faith in God, period. And when I stopped having faith, really in faith itself, when I stopped having in faith in the outcome that I wanted, and I began to place my faith in God, to say, God, your ways are higher than my ways. Your thoughts are above my thoughts. You know what you're doing. You're sovereign. You're good. You're not accidental. I trust you. That's when I gained an unshakable faith that nothing in life has taken away.
0: Amen. That's so well said. It applies so much to many areas of our life and Christian experience. And even, you know, for the United States of America, I know many of our listeners are burdened over what we see happening in the USA, and we look around the world, and we want to see America changed, but sometimes I'm afraid that we just want to see America changed. We don't really want God. We want his blessings, not the blesser, the one who brings those blessings, and that's so very true. Pastor Chad Roberts, thank you so much for joining us. I'm looking forward to continuing our conversation on tomorrow's episode.
1: Thank you.
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0: 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Pastor Larry Spargimino comes now to answer a question about Jesus. Pastor Larry, what does Colossians 1:15 mean when it calls Jesus the firstborn over all creation?
1: For centuries, those groups who deny the deity of Jesus Christ have pointed to Colossians 1:15 to teach that Jesus Christ is less than God. Allegedly, Jesus Christ is God-like, but definitely not God. It is on the basis of this belief that the Jehovah's Witnesses translation of John 1:1 reads, "In the beginning was the Word, and the Word was with God, and the Word was a God." Though the grammar of John 1:1 does not justify this translation, they justify it on the belief that Jesus came into being at a given point in time as the first created angel. The Witnesses erroneously claim that the term firstborn consistently means the firstborn of a larger group, such as the firstborn son of Pharaoh. On this basis, Jesus is the greatest man who ever lived, truly great, but only a man. We must notice, however, that Jesus is not called the firstborn of Jehovah, as if Jehovah created Jesus first. If we are to draw a parallel between the firstborn of Pharaoh and the firstborn of creation, then we must conclude that in some sense creation created Jesus. The Apostle Paul makes it clear that Jesus is the supreme creator. This truth is also stated in John 1, verse 3. Through him all things were made. Without him nothing was made that had been made. It becomes clear then that Jesus was not the first created being, as the Witnesses erroneously teach. Hence, we must look more closely at the word firstborn. What does the word really mean? The word means first in rank, the preeminent being. Jesus Christ is the firstborn in the sense that he is the highest in rank. It is not speaking of priority in time. Let me give you a good example. David was the youngest, that is, the last-born son of Jesse. Yet Psalm 89, verse 27 says, "I will make him the firstborn, the highest of the kings of the earth." Though David was the last-born son of Jesse, David is called the firstborn because of the preeminent position in which God has placed him. We find another example of the meaning of firstborn by comparing Genesis 41, verses 50 and 51, with Jeremiah 31, 9. Manasseh was actually the firstborn son of Joseph, and Ephraim was born sometime later. Nevertheless, Ephraim is called firstborn in Jeremiah 31, verse 9, because of his preeminent position. We can conclude that firstborn does not mean priority in time, but priority in rank. In the same way, Ishmael was 13 years older than Isaac, yet Isaac is called the firstborn because he was the child of promise. An important principle in understanding Scripture is to understand the meaning of words in the culture in which they were given. For us, firstborn indicates the child born first, but as we have seen, that is not what it means in the Bible. In his book, Reasoning from the Scriptures with the Jehovah's Witnesses, Dr. Ron Rhodes gives the following example. Let's imagine that a person came to the States from a foreign country and learned English while here. Well, in the States, he hears someone use the term Wall Street on the news. From his understanding, he understands Wall Street to refer to a literal paved street. But that was not the intended meaning of the reporter. He was referring to the New York Stock Exchange. There are many historical examples of the misuse of scripture. In England, when doctors first developed chloroform to ease the pain of childbirth, some Christian women thought the use of chloroform was immoral. Jesus refused the sop offered him, therefore they believed they should not take anything to lessen the pain. In Genesis 3:16, the Lord said to Eve, "I will greatly increase your pains in childbearing. With pain you will bring forth children." Cults have a way of misusing Scripture to justify their erroneous understanding of Scripture, such as prohibiting blood transfusions. We will deal with that in another Ask Pastor Larry.
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13: Welcome to Family Talk, the broadcast division of the Dr. James Dobson Family Institute. I'm Gary Bauer, Senior Vice President of Policy and Culture here at JDFI. And I also host the Defending Faith, Family, and Freedom podcast. I hope you've been following along with us in recent months. We've been having a number of shows where we highlighted everyday heroes. These are guests that come on and share their lives with us and the work that they're doing. But these are followers of Jesus Christ. people that everywhere they go bring the cross of Jesus with them, and it informs them. It tells them what they need to do as they go through life's challenges. And we hope these stories of your fellow Americans will inspire you and also embolden you to share the gospel of Jesus in your own life. Our guest today is one of those everyday heroes, Dave Owen. He has an extensive background. We could probably take all of our time together just going through his accomplishments. But those accomplishments touch on politics, on banking, real estate, technology. So I'll just give you a quick overview because I know Dave is going to have a lot of wisdom to share with us and a lot of great information about what he's learned over the years. Dave is the co-founder and vice chairman of Golden Waves Grain, and the mission of this new company is to restore America's bread supply chain. This is one of the big issues America's been dealing with. We found out during COVID that a lot of things we take for granted were not actually under our control. So I think this idea, this new company, is something that we're going to really want to spend some time on. Dave was the CEO and founder of a tech company that ended up being listed on what they call NASDAQ, the over-the-counter trading market. So that's a big deal. He was an athlete in his prime, has a lot of honors for those things. So he's, I guess today the term would be Renaissance man, although I'm not sure everybody understands the meaning of that word anymore. One of the things that Dave showed up in your background was that you were a professional rodeo cowboy.
14: Yes.
13: Now, James Dobson has done a gazillion radio shows, and he probably has interviewed somebody representing every profession out there. I don't know if Jim ever interviewed a rodeo cowboy, so we'll talk a little bit about that. Okay. But rounding out Dave's life, and it's a very important part of it, is that Dave has been a Christian citizen, and he's excelled in public life. He was a state senator and lieutenant governor of the state of Kansas. He served as chairman of U.S. Senator Bob Dole's campaigns, and I know he's got some interesting stories to tell there. Dave and his wife, Laura, have four adult children, 11 grandchildren, 5 great-grandchildren. So, Dave, welcome to Family Talk. Been looking forward to this conversation for a number of weeks, and it's a pleasure to have you on the show.
14: Thank you, Gary. It's a real honor to be with you.
13: We mentioned that bread company. Jesus said that he was the bread of life.
14: Right.
13: And I know if Dr. Dobson was with us today, he would want to know about how you first accepted Jesus, the bread of life, in your own life. So tell us a little bit about that. Did you grow up in a Christian home, or how did you end up giving your life to Jesus?
14: Yes, well, I did. I was very fortunate. I grew up in a Christian home. We went to church 3 or 4 times a week. And when I was about 10 years old, we lived in southeast Kansas. And we went to church one day, and it just the Spirit of the Lord just came over me. And I went home. I asked my mother about it, and she told me how I accepted Jesus Christ in my life. And so I immediately asked to be baptized, and so I was baptized in that little church many years ago. Now, I will tell you that I was so young, I didn't remember some of it. And when my mother passed away, I was fortunate to be by her bedside, and she had such a terrific memory of her own conversion experience and her baptism. And I sat there and listened to her, and she died just, I'm going to say, maybe an hour later. But as I listened to that, it just compelled me to want to be baptized again so I would really remember what I did. So I did get rebaptized in our home church here in Lenexa Baptist Church.
13: What a wonderful story. I had a grandmother that took me to church. My parents were dealing with a number of issues. But it ended up, when all was said and done, that my father and I were baptized together. And that really sticks in my mind, because he only started going to church because I think he and my mother felt a little guilty that only my grandmother was taking me. And when my grandmother passed away, they started going too. So it's amazing how Christ finds a way into our hearts.
14: He definitely does. Just a few years ago, Laura and I took a group of college students to Israel in association with my Leadership Institute at Ottawa University, and I had the opportunity for the first time in my life to baptize about 7 or 8 college students in the Jordan River. So that was kind of full circle.
13: Yes, there's nothing like being baptized in the Jordan River. As you know, we read about it in the Bible. When you see it, you know, it's not that dramatic of a place. No. But a lot of Christians, that has been the highlight of their life if they've been blessed enough to go to Israel. Dave, I mentioned the rodeo thing. I don't want to have it hanging out there and we end up finishing our conversation. I'm thinking, oh my goodness, I never asked him about the rodeo. How in the world did you get into that? Was it something you yearned to do? And how long did you stay in it? And what did it teach you, if anything?
14: Well, it was a wonderful experience in my life. I've been a pretty good athlete most of my life, but when I was a little older, I met some folks from Oklahoma, Junior Garrison, Willard Moody, Junior was the world champion calf roper, and they came up to Kansas City to compete in the American Royal Rodeo, and I got introduced to them, and they wanted to practice while they were there, so I knew a rodeo pen where we could go over and let them rope a few calves, and they just kind of got on me and said, why don't you try it? So I did have a horse. I've ridden a lot in my life. I got on my horse, rigged him up to rope, and lo and behold, the first calf I ever chased, I got a rope around his neck and got him roped. So I was kind of hooked, and so I spent a lot of time in Oklahoma with Junior, and particularly in Willard, and just got proficient enough that I was able to get my professional rodeo cowboy card.
13: Wow.
14: And I've roped at all the big rodeos all over the country. Cheyenne being probably the most prominent one, the daddy of them all. But usually would go out to California and start in Salinas or somewhere out there and just work my way back to Kansas. And they call that period in July Cowboy Christmas because you can literally rope 3 or 4 times a day if you can get to the rodeo. And so that's just what we would do and come on back across the country, rope in the Salt Palace and in Salt Lake City and Cheyenne. And so it was a wonderful time in my life.
13: So you were serious about it. I mean, was this a career path that you could have stayed on or?
14: No, well, I owned and operated banks at the time, so I had to take my vacation to go do it. I never intended to be a cowboy full time, but I spent a lot of time at it and just had made terrific friends and some great experiences.
13: But it sounds like that would be a great experience and probably prepared you a little bit for the work you've done in government and politics. You know, roping those calves can be as trying to get a politician to do the right things these days.
14: Well, that's the truth.
13: So let me ask you a little bit about your family. When did you meet the love of your life, Laura? And can you tell us a little bit about that?
14: Well, it was about 33, 34 years ago, and I was working at the time for a large investment bank headquartered in Little Rock, Stevens Inc. My friend Jack Stevens, who at the time was chairman of Augusta National, and we had met through politics. So Laura called in to the Little Rock office and had an idea, investment banking idea, and she was coming up to Kansas, so they told her to call me. So we got together, and her idea had to do with military people being transferred all over the country and having to restart their banking relationships every time they did it. And so the idea was, can we come up with some program that would allow them to easily move around and not have such disruption in their financial affairs? And so that was the subject matter, but of course, we hit it off, and a few years later, I asked her to marry me, and thankfully she said yes, the best decision I ever made in my life.
13: Yeah, well, a lot of us can say that, yeah. Dave, that marrying our wives are the best thing that we've ever done, right?
14: Exactly.
13: And you, as I said when we started talking, you've got quite a family of 11 grandchildren, 5 great-grandchildren. Are those numbers up to date? Or?
14: Yeah, that's pretty much it. Trying to think. I think we'll probably have a few more great-grands, thankfully, 7 of them live right here in our hometown, so we get to see them pretty often.
13: Yeah, that's fantastic. That's every father and grandfather's dream is to have them close by.
14: Right.
13: So you married Laura, and you built this great family. But all during this time, your faith was playing a major role in your life.
14: Yes, that's correct. I've always been involved with church. Currently, it's the Lenexa Baptist Church in Lenexa, Kansas. But I've always been very active in my church. I've been a deacon in Southern Baptist Church. I have a Bible study that I lead every Friday morning with some very interesting guys here in town. And so, yes, my relationship with Jesus Christ is very important to me.
13: Dave, there's a there's something of a debate going on both in the church and in the media, too, about whether there's a revival building up. I think you would agree that in recent decades, there isn't much of a debate about the fact that there's been something of a falling away from the church, particularly among young people. But good people differ right now about whether there really is a revival or not. And of course, revivals happen in God's time, not ours. But what does your instinct tell you about? Do you see something stirring out there as in the center of America, in the breadbasket, in a place like Kansas, about the people returning to the church and to the Bible and to Jesus?
14: Well, we're very fortunate in our particular church. It's a fast-growing church. It's a large church with probably 3,000, 3,500 members. Mm-hmm. But we have to constantly expand to different locations and start satellite churches because of the attendance. We just get overwhelmed with parking and space in the church. But directly to your question, what we see here is the young people, I'm going to say maybe 18 to 30. We've got a group that meets in our church on Wednesday evenings, and it just overflows. The young people are turning to Jesus, and it's amazing to watch.
13: Well, that's wonderful to hear. We tape these shows a little bit ahead of time from when they actually play. But one of the things that happened not long ago is this reading of the Bible out loud at the National Museum of the Bible. It was a wonderful idea. And, you know, I think that God can use that in its own way, you know, that people participated in. I think there were 500 people, including the president of the United States, that participated in it. And it's been shared, that experience has been shared many, many times. Dr. Dobson and I, even in those latter times when he was dealing with illness, talked about the fact that, you know, we want America to be great, but America's not going to be great again unless it's godly again.
14: Well, I certainly agree with that. You know, and we had one of our members, close friend of Laura and mine, Rich Vaught, who bought radio, participated in that. But prior to that event, we actually did the same thing in our local church. We just had our members read through the whole Bible, and that just concluded.
13: Really?
14: Yes. And it was a lead up to what you're describing there. But Laura and I both participated in that, as many, many of our friends.
13: That's fantastic. I had almost forgotten about that. There were Christian, you know, churches and Christian groups around America that have been sort of part of doing this leading up to the big event. And that would be a wonderful thing to make a tradition, you know, to repeat as often as possible. I think it was all the way when I served in the Reagan administration, I think it was 1983, that Reagan declared 1983 the year of the Bible.
14: Right.
13: I don't know. I bet now if we tried to do that, there'd be an argument about it in the Congress.
14: Would.
13: Yeah, there's some people that would be deeply offended by saying that the year was the year of the Bible. They've got all kinds of other weeks dedicated to, you know, all sorts of other things. But a week, a year devoted to the Bible, that would be a bridge too far for some of these characters,
14: exactly.
13: I'm afraid. So, Dave, I knew Senator Dole. Usually we were on the same side. Sometimes, you know, politics being what it is, we would have our little disagreements. But that was a different generation. Bob Dole was an American hero, sacrificed greatly for his country. Share with us, if you will, how you first crossed paths with him. And I believe you've got this wonderful story. I don't want to put you on the spot, but a lot of people, you know, Bob Dole didn't brag about his sacrifice, and a lot of people weren't totally aware of it. So I think our audience would be interested in hearing that story, too.
14: Well, Senator Dole and I met in 1968, I was running for the state Senate, and he was running for the first time for the U.S. Senate. He was in a very tough race. He was running against Congressman Bill Roy, who was very, very well known and really knew how to run a campaign. So as it got down to it, I had decided not to run for governor. I was lieutenant governor, so I had not to run for governor. And the senator, we had met at my mother-in-law's house at that time because she asked us both to come for a coffee. And that's how we got acquainted and established a 25-year relationship. But in any event, I took over his campaign. And when I went up to the campaign headquarters, looking through all of the documents and papers just laying around on the desk, I found an article talking about his war experience. People in Kansas didn't really know that. And so I came up with the idea of taking a newspaper size a piece of paper and reprinting the story. And the top of it was just the words guts in great big letters, G-U-T-S. And it certainly describes his experience.
15: Wow.
14: And so I got people who had motorhomes, and we had a whole fleet of them. We went all over the state of Kansas, up and down Main Street, handing those things out. And that's really when the people of Kansas really understood what he had gone through. And, you know, he was a tremendous athlete in his youth, KU athlete, played basketball for Fog Allen. You know, it was a tremendous story. And, you know, his body was just ruined by that event on the battlefield in Po Valley. So
15: yes.
14: To overcome all that was terrific. You know, and another kind of interesting side note is Senator Daniel Inouye from Hawaii was in the same rehab hospital with him.
13: So, yeah, the fact that two of those men would end up in the United States Senate is amazing. And of course, you know, those two senators would have had their disagreements. One was a Democrat and Senator Dole was a Republican, but they did have that bond. And as I recall, there were things they were able to work together on, and they always respected each other because they both loved America enough to make that kind of sacrifice on the battlefield.
14: Definitely.
13: You continued to work on Senator Dole's Senate campaigns, and were you involved in his effort to the presidential race too? Or
14: I was up until the very last one. I was very central to all of those races, and matter of fact, probably my most intense campaign with him was when he was picked to run with Gerald Ford in '76. I was the chairman of the Kansas Republican Party and, of course, delegate to the convention and all that, but I was very central. I was the assistant to Senator Bob Griffin on the floor. He was Ford's campaign chairman on the floor. So Senator Griffin came up and wanted to, Kansas was on the front row because of Dole. So Senator Griffin wanted to be up there. So we sat side by side through the whole thing. And but I was very instrumental in that. And then as the convention came to a close, Stu Spencer was up on the podium and we could just kind of look up at the podium. And all of a sudden I saw him doing this. And so he said, come up.
13: Motioning for you to come up.
14: So I went through the door underneath the podium and went to backstage. I didn't come on the stage, but Stu said, you know, you seem to be the guy closest to Senator Dole, so we need you to run the vice presidential part of this campaign and be the liaison with the campaign and the president, President Ford. So that's what I did through that Ford-Dole campaign.
13: Wow. So, Dave, you know, one of the things Christians have been divided about, this used to drive Dr. Dobson crazy. And when he would get upset about it, he would call me and we'd get upset about it together. But it was, you know, we would run into pastors and just fellow believers who had convinced themselves that as Christians, they should stay out of government and out of politics because that was dirty and it wasn't, you know, a godly thing to do. And of course, if Christians all did that, then the people that were making all the decisions about governing us would not be the right people.
14: Exactly.
13: So, you know, Dr. Dobson for years and the James Dobson Family Institute today is committed to pushing the idea of Christian citizenship. From everything I know about you, all of your opportunities in public life, your faith was always right there, driving you, leading you in the decisions you made. So what would you say to our listeners that might be absent without leave in this battle that we're in our country about whether we're going to remain one nation under God or not.
14: If we are going to remain one nation under God, Christians have got to get involved, because we see it at every level. We see it here in our communities where Christians and hunters, this is something I came across today. Christians and hunters are the worst at getting involved in voting. Why, I do not know. But it's resulted in our community of the just real liberal people taking over our government at every level, school board, city politics. We've got to change that, because if there's any hope for us going forward, Christians have got to get involved in the political arena.
13: I don't want to get you in trouble, Dave, but the church that you're a proud member of now, does your pastor understand this need for the congregation to be active citizens?
14: Absolutely, and he is very encouraging from the pulpit. I mean, he's obviously tries to be even-handed about it, but he is a strong believer in involvement in politics for Christian people and encourages in every way possible.
13: That's great to hear. We need more pastors and priests and rabbis, faith leaders of all kinds to do that. My goodness, where's the time going? We've talked for 20 plus minutes, and I've got a couple hours worth of more things to ask you, Dave. I know even at this age stage in life, you're a busy guy, but Dave, could you come back and spend another day with us talking about these things?
14: Oh, I would absolutely love it. It's been a pleasure to be with you.
15: Well, a life well lived doesn't happen by accident. It's built one faithful decision at a time. 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If that message resonates with you as a father, we have something especially just for you. The Dr. James Dobson Family Institute offers a free email series called Strong Dads, and it's built around the conviction that a father's influence on his sons and daughters is immeasurable. 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
22: Your conflicts, spiritually, internally, a direct result of the new birth. 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I seem to be just fine within. Well, you may not even be born again. 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You're just going the way you're going. But when you're alive in Him, there will be a battle. And by the way, it continues until we see Him face to face.
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21: In today's broadcast, we have part two of Pastor Sam's message, A Truly Miraculous Birth. We're in Genesis chapter 1, and herein, after the birth of Isaac, the beginning of difficulties between Isaac and Ishmael start to show themselves, and we see the separation as Sarah and Ishmael leave Abraham and Sarah. So, let's listen in.
22: They were dealing with a blended family, and their blended family was a direct result, in this case, of Abraham's unbelief and sin. Of listening to his wife, who said, hey, maybe he doesn't mean it literally. Maybe it's not really including me. Why don't you just take Hagar? That was very bad advice. And we're told here he's grieved when she begins to give him new advice, more advice. It says, because of his son, I know he loved Ishmael. I know that he raised that kid thinking God's going to bless this child and use this child. He thought he would be the heir to the promise. Until God gave him this miraculous child, Isaac. But I think there's something else, and that is, he was probably thinking back, last time I listened to you, it didn't turn out too good. And I want to encourage you guys that if God has given you a wife, if you have been fortunate enough to find some woman that actually wants to spend her life with you, you found a very good thing. And you are most likely on the good side of the deal, the fortunate side. Now, I happen to know men a lot better than women, and I rarely have met a guy that I thought the gal was really getting the deal he was getting. That's just the way it is. May not be true, but that's how it seems to me. Well, here's the thing. As all of this is going down, God begins to tell Abraham, don't let it be displeasing, verse 12, in your sight because of the lad or because of your bondwoman. Whatever Sarah has said to you, listen to her voice. For in Isaac your seed shall be called. He's saying, look, I've given you a wife. I know that her advice isn't always best, isn't always right. But I want to tell you, over the years, I have noticed that even more than the godly, mature men God has placed in my life. And I have some men older than I am in the Lord who've raised their families before I did, who I look up to, who I respect, who I go to for counsel. But even more than them, my wife Pam is able to give me very sound and godly advice. And here's why. She knows me so well. It's not that I would ever pull the wool over someone's eyes that I was trying to get counsel from, but she knows me perfectly. And if you've got a wife, listen, she knows you. And when she begins to say, yeah, sure, what do you mean, you know, or hey, wake up, you're in a dream world, pay attention, you probably are. He who finds a wife finds a good thing. Pay close attention. God has given you that bride to complete you. And I find there's so many times, I don't know how many of you I've offended. I'm sure some of the people I've offended are no longer here. That's just the way that happens. But I'm sort of an oblivious, goal-oriented guy. So if I'm trying to get from point A to point B, unless you actually fell on the ground screaming and crying or something, I could look at you, walk right by you, and not even know you were upset and in need of counsel. Now, that could never happen with my wife. She'll say, oh, did you see so-and-so? I think you really need to call them. I think they really need to talk. Or, did you see so-and-so's face? I don't know what she's talking about. I don't see anything. But I believe God gave me a wife who is exceedingly observant, who is sensitive in ways I'm not, to complete me. And isn't that what the Bible says a wife is to do? To complete us. That, by the way, is why we don't marry someone just like us. We don't need someone just like us. We need someone who sees what we don't, who hears what we miss, who knows what we're not considering. Well, I could stay there for a while, but I guess you get the point. If you have a wife, treasure her. You're blessed exceedingly. If you're looking for one, hey, hang out. Become the godly man you need to be, and God will bring you the godly gal you're in need of. Well, he says, listen to your wife. And Isaac your seed shall be called. Yet I will make a nation of the son of the bondwoman because he is your son. Now, no, their struggle was a family struggle. It was a family feud. It began with these two. It continued in their sons and the generations that followed. And by the way, if you're following the news, just yesterday, there was a major meeting between the Jews and the Arabs where they're trying to resolve some of the conflicts relating to the Holy Land and to the city of Jerusalem. Hey, these are the direct descendants of this family feud. You've heard about the Hatfields and the McCoys. Well, this is where it all began for the Jews and the Arabs. And we need to see that God has a heart, though he's choosing Isaac and going to bring Messiah through that family line. He has a heart for Ishmael. God does love the Arab nations. In fact, God so loved the world and all those in it, he gave his only begotten son, that whoever believes in him should not perish but have everlasting life. He died, Jesus that is, not just for our sins, but for the sins of the whole world. And so here we see this family feud. Now, there are two other battles that rage as a direct result of a new birth. There's a battle between the flesh and the spirit. You can read of it in the book of Galatians. We don't have time today to go there. But here's what the Bible says happens. When a person is born again of the Spirit of God, you have this full-blown heathen, pagan. You might not see yourself that way. If you don't, you probably aren't born again. Because, see, if you think, well, no, I'm actually a good person. I know there's bad people, but I'm a pretty good person. Once you're born again, you begin to see yourself as God sees you, with a heart that's desperately wicked and deceitful. And so you begin to realize, man, I'm worse than I ever thought. And there's this full-grown heathen, and there's this little baby Christian. And they both share this permanent residence until the Lord comes within you. And they will forever be at enmity with one another. The Apostle Paul in Romans 7 talks about this fight, and he talks about what happens both there and in Galatians, that the flesh lusts against the spirit. They are at war. And here's the good news. We already talked about the importance of the milk, the meat. We'll touch on the manna, hopefully, before we conclude. If not, we'll find it in another passage. But whatever part of you you feed, you will find grows and dominates your life. Now, if you're a little baby Christian, you need a lot of milk. Why? You got this full-grown pagan, this full-grown heathen, and you got this little baby Christian. But here's the other good news. It's sort of a David and Goliath thing. You don't have to wait till you get as big as you, your other, I don't want to, you know, make you sound schizophrenic spiritually. It isn't that. But you don't have to wait till you're full-grown spiritually to dominate your own flesh spiritually. Why? Because if you feed the flesh, then the flesh is going to dominate your life. And if you feed the Spirit is going to dominate your life. And what is spiritual food? The Word of God. And how do we grow spiritually? We learn it and we obey it. That's why so many believers struggle with things that God says you should be free from. You have been freed from the law of sin and death. No longer slaves of sin. Read through Romans 6. It couldn't be clearer. But if you're always feeding your flesh and then saying, well, I want to grow spiritually, but it just seems like my flesh is so strong. Well, of course, if you're feeding the flesh is going to dominate. My suggestion to you is starve the flesh. Now, we're not talking physically. We're talking spiritually. Although we could probably miss a lot of us a meal or two and be fine physically. But what you do is, if you've been into things, you realize, man, these are things of the flesh, the lust of the flesh. Then you deny yourself those things. You cut off the cable. You stop listening to. You stop reading. You stop contemplating. You stop living that way. And feed yourself spiritually. You're going to grow spiritually. The Spirit will dominate the flesh if you yield to or led of in the Word, submitted to the Spirit of God. And then there's another battle that rages, and it's the battle between law and grace. Now listen, if you're truly born again, you were saved by grace through faith. And that not of yourselves, it's the gift of God, not of works, lest any boast. The only way we can be saved, the only way we can be forgiven, is to receive God's gracious gift of forgiveness and pardon. Why? Because we're guilty sinners. And if we're pardoned, it's by His grace. We can't earn it. We can't deserve it. We can never even repay it. And here's the mistake I see a lot of people making. They actually begin to overcome the flesh, and that's a good thing. And then they get into the law. And the law is just as much a trap as the flesh. Because you can never have some law and some grace. It's an either-or deal. And if you get into the law, you really need to get into Galatians. He says there, the Apostle Paul, that is, shall you who began in the Spirit now be perfected in the flesh? Listen, by the works of the law, no one can be saved. And by the works of the law, no one will mature. The law was our schoolmaster to what? Bring us to Christ. See, it brings us back to the intimacy with Him, to the security in Him, to the milk of the Word as we draw close to Him, the meat of the Word as we obey and grow up in Him. It's all about Jesus from beginning to end. And so the mocking, there's the miracle birth, there's the milk and the meat, then there's the mocking. This conflict, their conflict, a direct result of the new birth. Your conflicts, spiritually, internally, a direct result of the new birth. If you're sitting there and you're saying, well, I'm not fighting that kind of battle. I seem to be just fine within. Well, you may not even be born again. There is no battle when you're dead in trespasses and sin. You're just going the way you're going. But when you're alive in Him, there will be a battle. And by the way, it continues until we see Him face to face, till the trumpet is blown and your name is called, and we who are alive and remain join those who've preceded us and meet with Him in the air. At that moment, at that instant, we will be transformed. We will receive bodies that are fit for eternity. And this vile body, the one that Paul said, who will deliver me from this body of death? It will be forever cast off, left behind. And so, we find here in the passage Hagar has to leave. That youngster, Ishmael, now about 16 or 17, we know that he was 12 or 13 when Isaac came on the scene. Now she's weaning Isaac, probably 2 or 3 years later. So here's the mother and the son being cast out. And I want you to see something that should encourage every parent, at least, and maybe even some of you who are struggling with your parents. You're in that time where you're kind of trying to establish yourself. Here's something that Abraham had to do that all of us have to do. Abraham rose early in the morning, verse 14, took bread and a skin of water, put it on her shoulder, gave the boy to Hagar and sent her away, and she departed and wandered in the wilderness of Beersheba. And the water and skin was used up. She placed the boy under one of the shrubs. She sat down across from him at a distance about a bow shot and said, "Let me not see the death of the boy." So she sat opposite him, lifted her voice and wept. And God heard the voice of the lad. And the angel of God called Hagar out of heaven and said to her, "What ails you, Hagar? Fear not, for God has heard the voice of the lad where he is. Arise, lift up the lad, hold him with your hand, for I will make him a great nation." And God opened her eyes, and she saw a well of water. And she went and filled the skin with water and gave the lad a drink. So God was with the lad, and he grew and dwelt in the wilderness and became an archer. He dwelt in the wilderness of Paran, and his mother took a wife for him from the land of Egypt. Two very important things. One is, parents, here's how you can let go. And we come to that point where we absolutely have to do it. Our kids begin to grow up. They begin to strive against the control and those things. Listen, Abram knew what God had promised concerning his son. He could actually send him out in the desert with just some water and a little bit of bread and trust that God would provide for, protect, and take care of him. Why? He had a promise. He was going to make a mighty nation out of Ishmael. And he has made good on that promise. The Arab nations are direct descendants of Ishmael. Has God been faithful to his word? Absolutely. And here's where you can find some peace, parents. I talked to a couple just the other day. Their son was getting married, and they were saying, "Man, I just don't know that he's mature enough to handle a marriage relationship." Well, listen, I don't know any parent who thinks their kids are mature enough to handle a marriage relationship. In fact, think back. Did your parents think you were ready for such a relationship when you got married? Pam and I have been married 25 years, and I'll tell you, after 10 years, her folks were still wondering about me. But the good news is, here we are 25 years later, in love more than ever before, blessed exceedingly by God. And God hung in there with us and changed our lives and has used us to his glory, and he's promised to do the same for our kids. They're his. They're loved by him. If they were birthed in a Christian family and raised knowing the word and saw a godly example, just trust him the rest of the way. For those of you who've recently come to the Lord and you say, "Well, I didn't give my kids any of that," you still can trust him with them. Why? He loves them more than you do. How can you be sure? He sent his son to die for him. That's how much he loves them. He paid the penalty for their sin as well as yours. And listen, if he's put up with you all these years and hung on to you all these years, you can trust him to do the same with your kids. You can be at peace as Abraham was, knowing God will be faithful to them as he's been to you. Another sort of side issue, and then we'll conclude with this last little section that just points out something we need to consider and move on from. A side issue is, it is essential that we understand as believers in Jesus that God loves all the world. You know, there is a promise made to Abraham that whoever blesses Abraham, God will bless, and whoever curses him, God will curse. He later will repeat that promise through the line of Isaac and Jacob, through the Israelites, through whom Messiah would come. And so it is true that God has favored Israel in some ways above all nations, but the purpose for which he chose them is that all nations could come to see him and know him. In the very same way, he's favored us, his church. But not because he was trying to exclude the world, but he wanted to use us to bring them in, to include them. It's not an exclusive, it's an inclusive thing. We're chosen that we might be his representatives to this world. And here's where I'm going with this. God loves the Arab nations, and we need to be careful when we start to look at things from a political point of view rather than a biblical one, and here's why. Not that long ago, well, actually, it's been a while now. You'd be surprised how many years go by and how quickly. We were at war with a country called Iraq, primarily made up of Arabs. Now listen, there are far more Arabs living in Iraq today than are Christians than there are living in Israel today. There are far more, and were far more, Arabs living in Iraq when we were bombing the heck out of them. There were Christians that were praying to our Lord and Savior, trusting in Him. No doubt people died when we

0: loves them, brought forth Messiah through them, promised us blessings as a result of them. But I also love the Arab. I love the whole world. Why? He loves the whole world. I want to see the whole world saved. Why? He wants to see the whole world saved. I saw this show, Nuremberg, the other day. I don't know how many of you caught it. 4 hours long. And it was about the trials that they held after the war we went through with Hitler. And there were a couple things that I had forgotten or maybe never learned because I wasn't paying attention in history that sort of astounded me. One of them was, as we were fighting that war, we actually ended up fighting against the Japanese, who not very long after became very good friends and trading partners. I mean, let's face it, we've been driving the cars made over there for a long time and using the gadgets, and we had a very, I would think, healthy relationship, so much so that I've been there a few times, started bringing Japanese students to America, sharing the gospel. But what I'm getting to is, during that war, we were enemies of Japan. We were actually allies with Russia, and ironically enough, as we were becoming friends with Japan, we became enemies, and the Cold War started up, and we were enemies for decades with Russia, who now, I guess, we're supposedly friends with again. And all of that political stuff, that landscape, geographically and politically, just to say this, at the end of this chapter, Abimelech makes a treaty with Abraham. Now, Abimelech is a Philistine. And he comes and he sees that Abraham's growing, and he's got people, and he's got goods, and he's beginning to worry about what might happen if his nation continues to grow. And so he says, I want to make a covenant. I want to sign a treaty. I want to make a contract. And they do. Abraham brings up the fact that Abimelech's servants had seized the well that Abraham had actually dug there at Beersheba. And he says, look, this is my well. And they make another treaty. He gives them 7 lambs as a part of this thing, and they name it the well of the oath, or the well of the 7. And they make a treaty saying, we're going to get along from now on. Now, I bring this up because today, as a result of the original sin back there of Abraham and Sarah in not waiting on God's miraculous provision, not trusting God to do things his way and in his time, Ishmael was born. And Ishmael and Isaac went at it, and they continue to go at it to this day. And that peace process they're trying to forge between the Arabs and the Jews will not be lasting, I guarantee it. And here's why. The scripture tells us there'll be no lasting peace until we see the Prince of Peace. Now, I'm not saying there won't be temporal peace. But every treaty signed that I can find in Scripture ends up broken. The only one who always keeps his word is God. The only one you can count on in every situation is God. He says it, he'll do it, he'll be faithful too. But while Abimelech can say, look, we'll be cool with you, you be cool with us, they shake hands, they pledge, they sign the treaty, they make the agreement, they cannot control their descendants. They can't even control their own servants. I'm not saying this to kind of boo-hoo the whole peace process or say it's useless or any of that. All I'm saying is, if you're looking for lasting peace, then you need to look up. You need to look to the Prince of Peace. If you're having family problems, bring Jesus into the family. He is the Prince of Peace. He is the solution to your family strife. If you're struggling internally between your flesh and your spirit, bring Jesus into it. He is the solution to your personal strife. If you've been struggling to be good enough according to the law, bring Jesus into it. See the grace of God demonstrated on the cross. As he cried, Father, forgive them, they know not what they do. As he shed his blood, that will end the strife. He is the solution. He is the answer. He is the Prince of Peace, and he'll bring you lasting peace.
1: Pastor Sam warned us to be careful where we go politically. And today, this has become even more important, especially for the Christian. Now, I see people on both sides of the political spectrum who have galvanized themselves against the other side. And I'm not just talking about agreeing to disagree, but people who have broken off relationships.

0: relationships with family and friends over political opinions. Romans 12:2 tells us, "Do not be conformed to this world, but be transformed by the renewing of your mind, that you may prove what is that good and acceptable and perfect will of God." Allowing a division to come between you and another person over a political viewpoint is exactly what Paul told us not to do there. In allowing that, you have been conformed to the world. You have allowed those political viewpoints to conform you. Especially amongst Christians, allowing that division is saying that the politics of the world are more important than the command of our Lord, which is to love one another, for that is His good and perfect will.
1: 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Yeah.

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1: The way to Sheol. This reading from the Word. Now we pick up reading at the book of Proverbs, chapter 7, with verse 10. And behold, a woman comes to meet him, dressed as a harlot and cunning of heart. She is boisterous and rebellious. Her feet do not remain at home. She is now in the streets, now in the squares, and lurks by every corner. So she seizes him and kisses him, and with a brazen face she says to him, I was due to offer peace offerings. Today I have paid my vows. Therefore, I have come out to meet you, to seek your presence earnestly, and I have found you. I have spread my couch with coverings, with colored linens of Egypt. I have sprinkled my bed with myrrh, aloes, and cinnamon. Come, let us drink our fill of love until morning. Let us delight ourselves with caresses, for my husband is not at home. He has gone on a long journey. He has taken a bag of money with him. At the full moon, he will come home. With her many persuasions, she entices him. With her flattering lips, she seduces him. Suddenly, he follows her as an ox goes to the slaughter, or as one in fetters to the discipline of a fool, until an arrow pierces through his liver. As a bird hastens to the snare, so he does not know that it will cost him his life. Now, therefore, my sons, listen to me and pay attention to the words of my mouth. Do not let your heart turn aside to her ways. Do not stray into her paths. For many are the victims she has cast down, and numerous are all her slain. Her house is the way to Sheol, descending to the chambers of death. Proverbs chapter 8. Does not wisdom call and understanding lift up her voice? On top of the heights beside the way where the paths meet, she takes her stand. Beside the gates, at the opening to the city, at the entrance of the doors, she cries out, To you, O man, I call, and my voice is to the sons of men. O naive ones, understand prudence, and, O fools, understand wisdom. Listen, for I will speak noble things, and the opening of my lips will reveal right things. For my mouth will utter truth, and wickedness is an abomination to my lips. All the utterances of my mouth are in righteousness. There's nothing crooked or perverted in them. They're all straightforward to him who understands, and right to those who find knowledge. Take my instruction and not silver, and knowledge rather than choicest gold. For wisdom is better than jewels, and all desirable things cannot compare with her. I, wisdom, dwell with prudence, and I find knowledge and discretion. The fear of the Lord is to hate evil. Pride and arrogance and the evil way and the perverted mouth I hate. Counsel is mine and sound wisdom. I am understanding. Power is mine. By me, kings reign, and rulers decree justice. By me, princes rule, and nobles, all who judge rightly. This is your Bible reader, Nicholas Hope. Listen next time for more from The Word.
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0: Welcome to Through the Bible. Today, Dr. J. Vernon McGee walks us through one of the greatest verses in the Bible. It's beautiful in its simplicity and in what it means to each of us. So open your Bible to Genesis 15, verse 6, and I'll read it now. Abraham believed in the Lord, and he accounted it to him for righteousness. In a word, that's grace, in the same way that we're saved by grace through faith. You know, Dr. McGee added this, God never saves by any other means except grace. And if you ever get saved, it'll be because you believe that God has provided salvation for you. What terrific news. And something that we never get tired of talking about. And that's the message that we'll keep sharing. Right, Greg?
1: We will, Steve. And as God enables us through, mainly through opportunities, through people, through new relationships, and through the financial and prayer support that our listening family is just so faithful, it allows us to open new doors into new languages. And that's what we want to talk about today.
0: Yeah, and that really is unique for our ministry, and that Through the Bible has been blessed because of the faithful listeners consistently supporting the ministry. So what we're talking about now would not happen without your faithful prayer and financial support.
1: That's right. And we wanted this to be a two-way conversation. And what I mean by that is what we try to convey, Steve and I, and when we write to you and the newsletters, we're working really hard. We understand that we're stewards.
0: Yeah.
1: We're stewards of Dr. McGee's content. We're stewards of the prayers and the gifts of God's people.
0: Amen.
1: And so this new ministry is in a language called Turkana.
0: Mm-hmm.
1: Just before we jump in, though, this is a newsletter article in our newsletter, which is where newsletter articles belong, right?
0: Yes, yes. And so if you're not receiving our newsletter, you can sign up for that. You're not going to get a bunch of different solicitations and stuff. It's just part of the monthly packet that you get as being signed up for our newsletter. And it's worth taking the time to read. As I mentioned before, I always take it and put it in the front cover of my Bible and use it as part of my devotion. And you're going to want to get this one from Bernice Kateri.
1: Yep.
0: And the testimony that she's got is outstanding.
1: It is. And I just want to give a little background. When we started with the opportunity that Bernice connected us with these folks and said we might be able to get TTB in Turkana, again, out of stewardship, we said, well, let's start by translating 6 books of the Bible like we do for the radio home group curriculum.
0: Yep.
1: And if it goes well, then we'll open up the whole 66. And again, that's part of our stewardship is we don't always just jump right in the deep end. We like to test the people, the radio station, but this has gotten so much response so quickly. We're now all in. We're in the deep end. We're going for 66 books.
0: Yeah, yeah. And I appreciate, and I think it was such a good move for us to put her in as the Director of Language Initiatives in Africa.
1: Yes.
0: Because we are seeing the Holy Spirit move in such significant ways in Africa.
1: Yeah.
0: And more to come on that in our commitment to Africa.
1: That's right. We are serious about it.
0: Yeah. So talk a little bit about the Turkana producer, the voice, how we got him. Anything you want to pull out of that?
1: Well, it's again, this is such a great article. And as I was reading it, I knew we'd be talking about it. I thought, I just want to say to everybody, you really want to get this. We have no agenda other than you being blessed to read this. And Turkana is a region in northern Kenya. And it's actually near this giant refugee camp called the Kakuma Refugee Camp that has more than 300,000 refugees from over 20 nations. And we're on a radio station right near the edge of that refugee camp.
0: Yeah.
1: And that alone is just an extraordinary ministry opportunity.
0: Yeah. I also appreciate part of the teaching through the Bible that makes it unique is Bernice draws it out in this letter where she says, unlike occasional evangelists who preach in English or Kiswahili through interpreters, the Bible teacher comes with clarity in their own language and is consistently there day in and day out. So not to say evangelists play a role, but opening the Bible and teaching it to people is such a key, and the response is so consistent that people grow in their faith and come to Christ as a result of being exposed to the Bible in that way.
1: Yeah, and so the Lord led us through Bernice to this Reverend Dr. Joshua Lemuya. He is a very respected pastor. Bernice met him when she was doing some other ministry engagements, and in January 2024, he began the involvement in the project.
0: Mm-hmm.
1: And now, the thing I love is, you know, again, in the beginning, it was, okay, let's do this for maybe 2 years and do 6 books of the Bible. Now he's saying, I want to continue until all 66 books of the Bible have been taught.
0: Yeah, and the fruit that we're seeing, even though he's not done with the production, is amazing. Like, I read part of this article where it says that a church has been planted entirely by listeners through the Bible in the Turkana language.
1: Yes.
0: And there's going to be more to come. It's just such an encouragement.
1: Well, and I think this is worth reading. In the village of Methawan, one family began listening to the radio program together. They shared what they learned with neighbors who soon joined them. I mean, let's stop. Steve, how many times have we seen that? We've seen it literally all over the world. Yeah. People share through the Bible with neighbors, and then something good happens.
0: Yep.
1: And the report goes on to say this. Before long, the gathering grew into a spiritual community and eventually a church. A church that meets regularly under a tree.
0: And that's not our first tree church.
1: No,
0: we've had
1: not.
0: Others.
1: Yeah. There's a lot of...
0: Especially in Africa.
1: Under the tree churches. And they learn from God's word shared on the TTB program. And basically, we don't have time to read all of this, but we hope that you will go online or call us and sign up for the newsletter because you can read this great article. But the bottom line is this church is reaching out to its community and they're using the TTB radio program as the teacher of their church.
0: Yeah.
1: Pretty cool.
0: And if you're interested in praying for this ministry and others all around the world, sign up for our world prayer team. Go into ttb.org/pray and sign up today. Greg, why don't you pray for us as we begin?
1: Father, every time we see you at work, we are humbled because we know that we are your servants and you are the director of this ministry. You lead these new initiatives. You open doors. You provide people and resources. And we just want to acknowledge that and praise you for it. And thank you that we get a chance to bring your word to these hungry souls in the Turkana language. We pray you'd continue to allow us to do that more and more across the world. In Jesus' name, amen.
0: Here's our study of Genesis 15 on Through the Bible with Dr. J. Vernon McGee.
2: Now we come today to verse 6, and I'd like to read it here in the 15th chapter. And he, that is Abraham, believed in the Lord, and he counted it to him for righteousness. Now here is one of the great chapters of the Bible, and this is one of the great verses of the Bible. You'll recall that God appeared to Abraham after his victory over the kings of the east, and God had protected him. I'm your shield and your exceeding great reward. And this man, Abram, is a little disturbed. He asks about the fact that he doesn't have a child. One born in his house is the one that will inherit and be in the line. And God took him by the hand. It was night and led him out and said, look yonder toward the stars, if you can number them, well, you could number your offspring. He couldn't number the stars. He could see approximately about 4,000, but there probably were over 50,000 in that area where he was looking. He couldn't number them. He couldn't number his offspring. You couldn't today. Now, Abraham believed God. Actually, what it means is Abraham said amen to God. God says, I'll do this for you. And Abraham said to God, I believe you. Amen. I believe it. And that was counted to him for righteousness. Now, this is so important that we need to make a check on this. Paul used it. For instance, you have him in the 4th chapter of Romans. Paul quotes this verse. And let me read that, beginning with verse 1 of the 4th chapter of Romans. What shall we say then that Abraham our father, as pertaining to the flesh, hath found? Or let me change that reading. Abraham has found as pertaining to the flesh. I think that brings out the meaning better. For if Abraham were justified by works, he hath whereof to glory, but not before God. For what saith the Scripture? Abraham believed God, and it, that is, his faith, was counted to him for righteousness, for that's what it was not, but that's what God counted it. Now to him that worketh is the reward not reckoned of grace, but of death. Now, if you can work for your salvation, then God owes it to you. But my friend, God never saves by any other means except grace. He's never had any other method of saving. And if you ever get saved, it'll be because you believe God. You accept Christ as your Savior. You believe that God has provided this salvation for you. And he makes it very clear here in verse 5, but to him that worketh not, no works at all, but believeth on him that justifieth the ungodly. What kind of folk? Ungodly folk. His faith is counted for righteousness. It's counted for what it's not, and that's for righteousness. Now, Abraham just believed God. He just accepted what God said, and he believed God. That's the way you get saved, is to believe that God has done something for you, that Christ died for you, and rose again, and God will declare you righteous by simply accepting Christ. Now, in the third chapter of Galatians, you have that same great truth, by the way, and we're told here in verse 8 of Galatians 3, in the Scripture foreseeing that God would justify the heathen through faith, preach before the gospel unto Abraham, saying, in thee shall all nations be blessed. And then we're told back in verse 6, even as Abraham believed God, and it was counted to him for righteousness. So then they which be of faith are blessed with faithful Abraham. Faith that Abraham had made him faithful to God. But he's not saved by being faithful. He's saved by believing God. That's all important to see. Now, Abraham was a very practical man. He was not filled with a phony piousity, as we see a lot of that today. He's very practical. He now wants to know something, and he'd like to have something in writing. Will you listen to verse 7? He said unto him, I'm the Lord that brought thee out of Ur of the Chaldees to give thee this land to inherit it. Here God again says, I'm giving you this land to inherit it. And Abraham doesn't even have a deed. He has nothing in writing. And as I said last time, God told him to go down to the courthouse, and I'll meet you down there, and we'll sign a contract. And you say to me, well, I've read that in my Bible, and it's certainly not there. Oh, it is in your Bible. You just have to read it right, though. Verse 8, and he said, here's Abraham now, Lord God, whereby shall I know that I shall inherit it? You've told me that. How shall I know it? I'd like to have it in writing. Now, here's what God said, do. And he said unto him, take me an heifer of 3 years old, and a she-goat of 3 years old, and a ram of 3 years old, and a turtle dove, and a young pigeon. And he took unto him all these and divided them in the midst, and laid each piece one against another, but the birds divided he not. Now the thing that God said for him to do is that you get a sacrifice, you get a heifer, she-goat, a ram, and you divide them down the middle. That is, split them right down the middle, put one half on one side, one half on the other. Turtle doves you don't divide. You put one turtle dove over here, one over there. Now, when men made a contract in that day, that's the way they made it. They would fix a sacrifice like this, and the two men who were making a contract, if one man agreed to buy sheep from the other one, the party of the first part joins hands with the party of the second part, and then they state their contract. One says, this I agree to do. The other says, then I'll pay you so much. They join hands and walk through that. Now, that, in that day, corresponded to going down to the courthouse and signing before a notary. That's exactly what took place. Now, you'll notice that Abraham got everything ready according to what God wanted him to do. Notice verse 11. When the fowls came down upon the carcasses, Abraham drove them away. This is sure a very human scene. If you had been there, you would have probably have seen all this display of the sacrifices, and you had known the custom of the day. I probably ought to turn and read from Jeremiah 34:18, for here you have a reference to this custom that was prevalent in that land, not just among these people, but all other peoples in that day. And here's a reference to it. I'm reading Jeremiah 34:18, and I will give the men that have transgressed my covenant, which have not performed the words of the covenant which they had made before me when they cut the calf in twain and passed between the parts. thereof. You see, this was the method in that day of taking the sacrifice and dividing it, and the men then make the contract. Now, Abraham gets everything ready, and while he's waiting for the Lord, why, the fowls of the air come down, the buzzards, the crows, and all other carrion. And Abraham's there shooing them away. They were ready to swoop down. And you would say, well, Brother Abraham, apparently the one you're making a contract with hasn't shown up. And he said, no, hasn't. He says, I guess he's late. No, Abraham says, I don't think he's late. He just told me to get things ready and that he'd be here and make the contract. Now notice what happened. When the sun was going down, a deep sleep fell upon Abram, and lo, a horror of great darkness fell upon him. Now this is the thing that took place. Abraham is paralyzed in sleep and put aside. Now that seems very strange that God would paralyze him in sleep when he's supposed to be making a contract. This is an unusual contract. God is going to go through because God's promising something, and Abraham's not going to go through because Abraham's not promising to do a thing. He just believed God. That's all. My friend, that's exactly what took place 1900 years ago. God the Father so loved the world that he gave his only begotten Son, and the Son agreed to come to the earth and die for the sins of the world, your sin and mine, that whosoever believeth in him might not perish but have everlasting life. And I wasn't even there. 1900 years, I wasn't even there to make a contract. But God the Father and God the Son did, and he went to the cross, and he died for my sin. And I was paralyzed by sin. I couldn't promise anything. You couldn't either. Abraham's not going to promise anything. Suppose that God had said to Abraham, Abraham, if you'll just promise to say your prayers every night, I'm going to do this for you. And suppose Abraham forgets to do this and doesn't pray one night. Well, the contract is shot. It's broken. And therefore, God doesn't need to make his part good. God said that he'd do it. And he's asking man to do just one thing. Say amen to God. You believe it. Believe what God has done. Friends, that's salvation. And it's to believe God. Years ago, a dear little Scotch mother, her son had gone away to Glasgow to college, and he came back rather an unbeliever. And she was talking with the boy and telling about how wonderful God was and that she was sure of her salvation. Well, he had become skeptical, and he was a little provoked, and finally he said, how do you know you're saved? Why, he said, your little soul doesn't amount to anything, and he began to compare her to the vastness of the universe and said God could forget all about you, and you can't be sure. And she never said anything. She just kept serving the boys breakfast. And finally, when she'd finished, she sat down with him, and she said, you know, son, I've been thinking about it. Maybe you're right. Maybe my little soul doesn't amount to much. Maybe the vastness of God's universe would mean he wouldn't miss me at all. But says, you know, says, if he doesn't save me, he's going to lose more than I'm going to lose. And he says, what do you mean? Well, just as you said, my soul doesn't amount to anything. I wouldn't lose much, but he's going to lose his reputation. He promised to do it. He agreed to do it, that whosoever believeth in him might not perish, but have everlasting life. Friends, God's the one went through. God made the contract, and he said unto Abram, know of a surety that thy seed shall be a stranger in a land that's not theirs, shall serve them, they shall afflict them 400 years. In the scripture, it's predicted these people would be put out of the land three times. This is the first one. It's also predicted they'd return back to the land. They did from this one. Later on, it was the Babylonian captivity. They were carried into captivity, they returned. At 70 AD, Jerusalem was destroyed, and again, they were scattered. They have never returned from that, but it's predicted they will come back someday. Now, God says also that nation whom they shall serve will I judge, and afterward shall they come out with great substance. And they did. And thou shalt go to thy fathers in peace. Thou shalt be buried in a good old age. Abraham would not live to see it, of course. Verse 16, but in the fourth generation they shall come hither again, for the iniquity of the Amorites is not yet full. God says, I can't put you in this land now, because I love Amorites too, and I want to give them a chance to turn to me. And God gave them 400 years. That's a long time, is it not, to see if they wouldn't turn to him. And the only one that turned to him in that land was that Canaanite. You remember Rahab the harlot. She turned to God. She believed him. That's all God asks you to do, is to believe him. But he gave the Amorites all this opportunity. It came to pass when the sun went down, it was dark. Behold, a smoking furnace and a burning lamp that passed between those pieces. Both of those speak of Christ. The furnace speaks, of course, of judgment. The lamp speaks of him as the light of the world. In the same day, the Lord made a covenant with Abram, saying, unto thy seed have I given this land, unto the river of Egypt, unto the great river, the river Euphrates. And God now marks out the land. By the way, what did Abraham promise to do? Nothing. He believed God. God will save you. Saves you by grace, by believing what he's done for you. Now, we come to chapter 16, and I must confess that you almost wish chapter 16 wasn't in the Bible, that God had left it out. Because after Abraham rose to the heights here, well, you would say, well, believe me, he's certainly treading on high places now. But he's not perfect. We see the lapse of this man's faith here relative to Sarah and Hagar, the Egyptian maid. Now let me read chapter 16, verse 1. Now Sarah, Abram's wife, bare him no children. She had a handmaid, an Egyptian, whose name was Hagar. You see, he got two things down in the land of Egypt that really caused him trouble. Wealth was one thing, and this little Egyptian maid he got down there. And Sarah said unto Abram, behold, now the Lord hath restrained me from bearing. I pray thee, go in unto my maid. It may be that I may obtain children by her. And Abram hearkened to the voice of Sarah. Now, the thing that this woman has suggested was the common practice of that day. When a wife couldn't bear a child, that was the concubine. And that was common practice of that day. But don't say God approved this. God did not approve of this at all. This was Sarah's idea, and frankly, it was not contrary to the custom of the day. And Abram listened to her. Looks like he's surrendering his position as head of the home here, and he followed her suggestion. And Sarah, Abram's wife, took Hagar, her maid, the Egyptian, after Abram had dwelt 10 years in the land of Canaan, and gave her to her husband, Abram, to be his wife. Now, this little Egyptian maid becomes a concubine, and this is not according to God's will. God's not going to accept the offspring at all. He didn't. He wouldn't. Why? Because it was wrong. Don't say God approved this. All that you can say is that this is in the record because this is a historical fact that took place. Now we read, he went in unto Hagar, she conceived, and when she saw that she had conceived, her mistress was despised in her eyes. You can see, she said, I've mothered a child of Abraham, and Sarah couldn't do it. She looked down on Sarah, you see. And now notice verse 5, and Sarah said unto Abram, my wrong is upon me. Now look, don't go by that. Don't say that God approved of this. He didn't. God says this is wrong. Now Sarah sees that she's done wrong. My wrong be upon me. She's wrong, my friend. And I have given my maid into thy bosom, and when she saw that she had conceived, I was despised in her eyes. The Lord judge between me and thee. God doesn't approve of it. God will not accept this, and it's going to be a real heartbreak to old Abraham. But you see, they're not really trusting God as they should. After all, Abraham at this time is 90 years old. Sarah's 80. I think they'd come to the conclusion that they were not going to have a child. I'm of the opinion that probably Sarah could rationalize and say, well, I think maybe this is the way God wants us to do it, for this is the custom of the day. And it was the custom of that day. But it's contrary to God's way of doing things. You know, we get the wrong impression if we think just because it's in the Bible, God approves of it. And the only thing that's inspired is that it's an accurate record. But there are many things God does not approve of that are recorded in His Word. This happens to be one of them. But we'll have to wait till next time to pick up our story. May God richly bless you.
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0: Because of you, American Ground Radio is heard in more markets than you can shake a stick at, which in California is now considered a microaggression against trees. It's outrageous. Grab the hatchet, fellas.
1: It is time for us to realize that we're too great a nation to limit ourselves to small dreams.
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4: Boy, I tell you, when these stories about China drop, I mean, they drop in very interesting combinations. I mean, we were just talking, what, yesterday about Eileen Wang, who was that...
3: The mayor...
4: of Arcadia in California.
3: Right, suburb of Los Angeles.
4: And she's being charged with acting as an illegal agent of the People's Republic of China. She was working for the Chinese Communist Party while at the same time pretending to uphold the Constitution of this great United States of America.
3: To represent the people of Arcadia, California.
4: Absolutely shameful. Absolutely shameful.
3: Very much so.
4: And now you've got President Trump and Marco Rubio in Beijing on diplomacy.
3: Yeah.
4: And we're seeing that Liu Zhanwang, not John Wayne,
3: okay,
4: but Liu Zhanwang was just convicted in New York City for being the operator of a secret Chinese police station in New York City. I wonder if that's going to come up in President Trump's conversations with Xi Jinping.
3: This is something that's been, you know, it was rumored for a couple of years that there were secret Chinese police stations. And then it became more than rumor, and now you have a conviction of somebody actually running one of these. China has no legal authority to be running a police station in the United States of America. So what are these Chinese police stations doing? Well, they're trying to capture dissidents, Chinese citizens who have come to the U.S. who disagree with the government, to capture them, kidnap them, and take them back to China to stand trial for basically saying, I don't think you should have run people over with tanks in Tiananmen Square back in 1990.
4: I think
3: that's a bad thing. I don't think a good government does that. Our government did. I think that was a bad thing. Oh, no, no. China's like, nope, we're going to set up a secret police station in New York City, and we can get anybody who says that, and we'll send them to China and make them disappear.
4: Yeah, in contravention of United States laws.
3: Yeah, of international law.
4: I mean, and look, it's not, these aren't accusations. This guy was convicted of this. But, of course, the FBI and the DOJ investigated all of this a couple of years back now about this secret Chinese government-linked operations in New York City.
3: Right.
4: I mean, and you're right. They monitored dissidents,
3: yep.
4: They pressured dissidents, and political critics of the Chinese Communist Party. I mean,
3: and basically, you know, maybe I'm a little, this is where basically you need to look Xi Jinping in the face and say, you stop that today or I stop all trade with China tomorrow. Because the Supreme Court has said, look, President Trump can't just throw tariffs on you. But the Supreme Court did say President Trump could cut off trade 100% with another country. President Trump today could say, if you don't stop buying up land next to my military bases, and if you don't get all of your secret police out of my country, and if you don't stop trying to smuggle in pathogens into my country, if you don't do all of that today, I am cutting off trade with your country 100% tomorrow, and we'll go back to the Cold War standpoint, and you'll be all isolated. Do we have a deal?
4: Yeah. I mean, the thing is that, you know, for years, the American political establishment treated China primarily as an economic competitor. We were told engagement would liberalize China, that trade would moderate the regime, that prosperity would transform Beijing into a responsible stakeholder in the international order. But instead, China has used access to our markets, our American markets and our American institutions to do nothing but expand its global reach while remaining unapologetically authoritarian.
3: They steal our technology, they steal our patents, they steal our creative information.
4: So, I mean,
3: they suppress the freedom of speech in their country. Anybody who speaks out, look, Hong Kong, when Hong Kong was a British protectorate, part of the Commonwealth, it was one of the most prosperous cities anywhere on the earth. And now it is locked down hard. They were throwing people in jail for walking outside on the anniversary of the Tiananmen Square massacre.
4: You know, and China is no longer simply a foreign power over there, right? It is increasingly an active participant inside the American system itself, economically, politically, technologically, culturally.
3: I don't think there's any other nation in the history of the country, a hostile nation, that has had the ability to infiltrate the U.S. more than China.
4: They flew that spy balloon clear all the way across the country, uninterrupted.
3: Yeah.
4: And when Biden was asked about it, he's like, what balloon? About the balloon? Oh, it's a test balloon. It's a test balloon to see just how absolutely incompetent our United States government and its security of our borders are.
5: It's a red balloon. It's 99 red balloons. It's like that song.
4: Yeah.
5: From the 80s. I like the 80s.
4: Oh, I like that song.
5: I think I am
4: well.
5: 80.
4: You know, I think so. But here's the thing. Unlike the Soviet Union during the Cold War, China's influence is woven directly into the arteries of modern American life.
3: Apple Computer was not building apples in 1984 in Moscow. But they are building them in China.
4: But look at our supply chains, right?
3: Right.
4: As far as shipping, universities. I mean, they're infiltrated our universities in terms of their donations to those universities. Real estate, they're buying up real estate around our air bases, our military installations in this country.
3: At this point, we should assume that any Chinese national who comes from China to an American university is acting as an agent of the Chinese Communist Party. It would be irresponsible to think anything differently than that. That anybody, and I'm not saying, talking about, you know, people whose Chinese heritage, but they're born in America. I'm not saying that. I'm saying if you have somebody who is a Chinese national, comes to the United States for a university, you must assume that person is a spy.
4: No, and I think that's why this Manhattan conviction of this John Wang individual who was running this Chinese police station. I mean, it's just ridiculous.
3: That's crazy.
4: You're running a police station in the United States of America, in New York City. But
3: could you imagine the Soviet Union running a police station in the U.S.? Could you imagine Nazi Germany running police stations in the U.S., rounding up Jews in the U.S. and sending them to concentration
4: camps? That's what we're talking about here,
3: that's
4: right?
3: It's what we've allowed them to do.
4: But that's why this Manhattan conviction of this John Wang matters beyond just that one courtroom, because it forces Americans to confront a question far larger than one illegal operation, and that is this: how much access has the Chinese Communist Party already built inside the United States while America was busy pretending, economics and national security could remain separate conversations?
3: Let's get to the top three things you need to know. First thing you need to know, President Trump landed in Beijing, China, for a summit with Chinese Premier Xi Jinping. The president was given a red carpet welcome as he left Air Force One. He took several U.S. business leaders with him on the trip, including Elon Musk, Tim Cook, Boeing CEO Kelly Ortberg, and NVIDIA CEO Jensen Huang. President Trump said he was planning on asking the Chinese government to open up their economy to allow more U.S. businesses to operate in China. The president will hold high-level meetings on Thursday and Friday before flying back to the U.S.
4: And how about not stealing our intellectual property.
3: That would be nice. That'd be, you know, just a nice thing to say. But would you please stop doing that, or I'll cut off all trade with you? Again, Second thing you need to know, the U.S. Senate confirmed Kevin Warsh to be the next chair of the Federal Reserve. Warsh was voted in on a 54-45 vote. Democrat John Fetterman was the only person to cross party lines. Warsh will replace Jerome Powell as chair. However, Powell will remain on the Federal Reserve Board of Governors until 2028. Warsh says he plans on lowering the Federal Reserve's balance sheet, which should allow more interest rate cuts in the future. President Trump's been demanding more interest cuts since before he took office again, but the higher-than-expected inflation numbers this last month may make that much more difficult to accomplish in the near term.
4: Oh, and the markets, the stock markets, love this decision.
3: The Kevin Warsh?
4: Yeah, because it signals that there will be interest rate cuts on the way.
3: Yeah, because he's definitely been pretty pretty bullish on dropping the interest
4: rates. Of
3: course,
4: the equity markets just exploded.
3: And the third thing you need to know, Salem Radio has been purchased by Waterstone. Salem operates 90 radio stations. Actually, not just Salem, but Salem Communications. Not just Salem Radio, but Salem Communications. They operate 90 radio stations across the country. He's a major player in both political talk and Christian talk radio. Salem is home to some of the biggest names in talk radio, including Hugh Hewitt, Joe Piscopo, The Charlie Kirk Show, Mike Gallagher, Scott Jennings, and more. American Ground Radio has several relationships with Salem, including in New York City, Washington, D.C., and the Salem Podcast Network. CEO David Santrella said, Waterstone understands who we are and why Salem has mattered for over 50 years. This partnership will accelerate our ability to expand the reach of our mission for years to come.
4: Well, you know, and the focus on our faith.
3: Right.
4: And that's something that a lot of media companies try to
3: stay away from that.
4: Right.
3: Salem embraces that.
4: Exactly.
3: And Waterstone does as well.
4: You can't divorce that, especially from the founding of our country.
3: And Waterstone's already been buying sections of Salem in the past, so this is just an expansion of that, really.
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0: 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I'm Stephen Paul with Louis R. Avalone.
1: You know, I think one of the most important things any country can have is a shared language. Not because diversity is bad. And this is coming from a son of an Italian immigrant.
0: Right.
1: I mean, he came to this country, didn't speak English, spoke English with a very thick Italian accent. But we always spoke English in the home. Because as an immigrant,

0: speak English.
1: Well, you know, they often refer to, you know,
0: there's
1: Hispanics
0: a lot of people in India speak English.
1: But they often refer to Hispanics as brown-skinned people. And so, therefore...
0: Spanish comes from Spain, which is full of white people.
1: No, I understand.
0: Yes, they're tanned white people, but they're still white people.
1: But Senator Tommy Tuberville, the reason I bring this up is Senator Tommy Tuberville out of Alabama...
0: Yeah, former college football coach.
1: ...is now bringing forth a proposal to push an English-first approach in American schools.
0: As it should be. Look.
1: This should not be controversial, though.
0: It should be. Go back to Genesis, all right? Let's go back to Genesis. Go back to the beginning. They're building the Tower of Babel.
1: Right.
0: Right? Okay? So God says, you know what? They're too efficient. They're too effective. They're going to get this done. I've got to stop them from being able to be united and to be able to do something together. What am I going to do? I'm going to make all of them speak different languages. He was able to divide up all of the people who had been working on a single project, moving a single direction, building a great nation, and he said, no, no, no, no, I don't want this. And he was able to break them up and divide them up into different tribes, all by making them speak different languages.
1: No, I understand.
0: If you speak different languages, then that divides you. What happens if you speak the same language?
1: And saying that you want English to be the official language of the country is not anti-immigrant. I mean, I do believe, right, immigration should be lawful and orderly and tied to assimilation into American civic life. That is why we obviously at one point referred to this country as the great melting pot.
0: Well, English itself was immigrated into the U.S. and then assimilated into the
1: but,
0: U.S.
1: But it doesn't mean that you have to abandon... Just because English is the official language or you have to have English proficiency to go to school in this country,
0: right,
1: doesn't mean you have to abandon your heritage or your family traditions or even your native language.
0: Bien sûr. Très bien.
1: Ciao. Gracias.
0: We got a question for American Mamas. Dear Mamas, what did you think of Eric Church's six-string commencement speech?
1: Well, let's ask our American Mamas.

0: Okay, so joining us now, our American Mama, Terry Netterville. Eric Church, a country western singer, right? Mm-hmm. Big star. He was doing the commencement speech at North Carolina. And or NC State? Is it NC State?
1: Yeah.
0: Yeah, okay.
1: Whoever the Tar Heels are.
0: Yes, it was the Tar Heels. Uh-huh. Thank you. Yeah, the baby blue. And he's there, and he's got his guitar wrapped around his shoulder, and he uses the six strings on a guitar to talk about the six strings of your life, that if they're not, each one of them's not perfectly in tune, then your life doesn't make a pretty noise.
1: This was the single greatest commencement speech I have ever listened to.
0: Really?
1: I would love to tell the listeners, if you have, I think it's a little over 15 minutes, 16, 17 minutes, it is worth your time. Just Google Eric Church commencement speech 2026.
0: It's all over the place right
1: and
0: now.
1: And I wrote down some notes for, you know, I write big, so don't let these cards fool you.
0: Yeah, because those are big cards.
1: So he goes through the strings, and the first one he says, you know, these are the principles. You know, he kind of decided, I'm going to equate this to the strings of my guitar.
0: Right.
1: String one, low E, that's the foundation. It's the thickest string, the heaviest. Every chord a guitar makes can make rest on this string being in tune. And so this represents your faith.
0: Right.
1: So he's like, this is the most important thing. He goes into a little thing
0: Start
1: about
0: with
1: that.
0: Start faith.
1: String two, the A string, this is family. It gives the chord its body, talking about the string. It's the string that makes it, you know, gives it the richness. You feel like you aren't alone in a room with this string.
0: Start your life with faith and family. Got
1: That's
0: it.
1: That's right. Third, the D string sits right at the heart of the instrument. And he said, this is not by accident. It's in the middle of the low, in the middle of the high strings. This represents your life partner. And he talks about how this, outside of the decision for faith.
0: Right.
1: This is the single most important decision you can ever make in your life.
0: Absolutely.
1: And then it goes into the G string, which, of course, all the college students died laughing at that.
0: Sure. But,
1: this is a string that drifts, he says. This is a string that represents ambition and resilience. They both live on the string, but they pull in opposite directions. And he says, want things. The world has more than enough people standing on the edge of potential, waiting for permission slip that was never going to arrive. So he talks about wanting those things, but being very mindful that, it, you know, don't drift.
0: Right.
1: You know, remain who, it says, he actually said this.

0: When you fail, remember, the world breaks everyone afterwards. The best of us are stronger at the broken places.
1: Mm.
0: And we all know that.
1: Yeah.
0: It's the harder places, the broken places that we learn the most. That's when our spiritual muscles grow. That's when God really, really reaches in there and helps us.
1: All growth comes outside your comfort zone.
0: Number five, the B strength. This is your community. And he said, this generation faces a temptation unlike any generation before. He said, the temptation is to perform for everyone and belong to no one.
1: So good.
0: To be globally visible and locally invisible. He
1: right.
0: said, resist this. Put down roots. Volunteer. Build the thing your community needs, even if the internet never sees it. This got the most applause, the most rousing applause of the speech.
1: Yeah.
0: They went crazy over that one.
1: They picked up on it.
0: The final one. The high E string, the thinnest string, the highest note, the one that carries the melody. It's also the one most easily bent by outside pressure. He said, do not let outside noise shake you. You are made uniquely, wonderfully, distinctly. You bring a contribution only you can bring to the world. And not,
1: so that high string is your individual
0: that's right.
1: greatness.
0: And he says it's the one that can give in to the outside pressure. It's
1: yeah.
0: like the thinnest string.
1: It is.
0: And so that what it does is it represents all of us. You know, our need to feel validated by everybody when even if in our gut we know this is right, if somebody else says something to us and makes us bend a little bit and crater and not be ourselves, you're doing yourself harm as well as the world. Because you are, as we all know, God has deposited great seeds of greatness in all of us.
1: Absolutely.
0: And only we can fulfill the dreams and the purposes that he has for us. So do that, no matter what the outside noise says about it.
1: It was an excellent, excellent speech.
0: It was.
1: You could tell that the students there were just hanging on every word. They loved it.
0: I could tell, you know, every time it panned to the kids, they were beaming.
1: Yeah.
0: Like, this is, I wish everybody would do this. I wish everybody who is giving a commencement speech, number one, don't get political at all.
1: Right, right.
0: Number two, lift them up, build them up, give them hope.
1: Focus on your audience.
0: Yes.
1: Right?
0: Know your audience.
1: Yeah.
0: Know what it is that will make them feel like these years at this school was done for a purpose. There's a reason why I work so hard. I'm going to go out there. I'm going to do great things. Like our dad used to say to us, I expect great things of you.
1: Right.
0: I expect it. I don't hope it. I don't wish it. I expect it. And what he did was he said, basically, I expect great things of you, and here's some ways that you can
1: kind of... Here's some ways you can do it. And
0: right.
1: I love how he said all of those strings have to be in tune.
0: Yes.
1: If one of those strings gets out of tune, the chord sounds awful.
0: Right.
1: You've got to have that balance of all of those things in your life.
0: It was beautiful.
1: It was a great commencement address. Maybe later on this week we'll talk about Virginia Governor Abigail Spanberger's
0: yes, we will.
1: As a what not to do.
0: 100%.
1: All right. If you'd like to ask our American Mamas a question, go to our website, AmericanGroundRadio.com/mamas, and click on the Ask the Mamas button. Terry Netterville, thank you so much.
0: Thank you.
1: We'll be right back with more American Ground Radio as we start to dig deep.
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3: I'm from Destrehan, Louisiana, suburb of New Orleans. Thank you, and you got a great show. You guys are great. I can't turn you guys I can't change that dial. I can't turn the station off on WGSO 990 here in New Orleans. Nice talking. Bye-bye.
2: You're just not going to hear this anywhere else.
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0: Okay.
1: And it was about $530 million that PayPal set aside to help minority-owned businesses.
0: Okay.
1: Black-owned businesses.
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1: Underserved communities. And the controversy, though, because all that sounds on its surface, you know, it's helping people,
0: charitable,
1: right?
0: Charitable, yes.
1: But the controversy centered on the fact that parts of the program were, as I just alluded to, structured explicitly around race and ethnicity.
0: Right.
1: And
0: when did they set this fund up?
1: This was in 2020.
0: Yeah, but see, everybody was doing that then.
1: Okay. But according to the United States Department of Justice, some aspects of that program potentially violated the Equal Credit Opportunity Act because eligibility or benefits that PayPal was offering were tied to protected characteristics like race,
0: right,
1: or national origin.
0: Right.
1: Well, now the Department of Justice has reached a settlement with PayPal,
0: okay,
1: over this Economic Opportunity Fund because it was race-based,
0: yep,
1: and it was unlawful.
0: Okay, but that was during the summer of George Floyd, right? Remember the summer of love with everything burning down and
1: sure,
0: mostly peaceful protests? And you had companies that were scared to death of being called racist. And so they're setting up these programs that were ultimately racist.
1: And look, I'll say it again. Nobody objects to helping small businesses succeed.
0: Not at all.
1: The problem comes, and this is why I thought it was important, and this is probably one of the healthiest developments that we've seen in American public policy and corporate culture in a very long time. But the problem here was corporations or governments deciding that the way to achieve fairness was by favoring or disadvantaging people based on their skin color.
0: You cannot do the right thing by doing the wrong thing. You cannot achieve fairness by creating an unfair system.
1: So a small business
0: can't do it.
1: A small business owned by a white woman or a white man,
0: right,
1: wouldn't qualify for this PayPal, what do they call it, the Economic Opportunity Fund.
0: Right.
1: They wouldn't, because that wasn't why the program was established in the first place.
0: No. It was clearly established at the height of Black Lives Matter to try and make PayPal look good.
1: And look, part of the reason the Department of Justice is going after PayPal is that civil rights laws in this country were designed to stop discrimination.
0: Right.
1: Not reinvented under some new marketing or rebranding.
0: Right. Just because it's socially acceptable to be discriminating against people of one color or another doesn't mean it's right to do that. And that's what the law is supposed to be doing, is saying, no, this is the bare minimum. The bare minimum is you cannot be giving people preferential treatment based on the color of their skin.
1: No, there should be equal treatment under the law.
0: Right.
1: Not equal outcomes engineered by bureaucracies or corporations or PayPal. Equal treatment.
0: Let's dig deep.
2: Working in a coal mine, going down, working in a coal mine.
0: Well, there's a new report out from Harvard, Stanford, and Dartmouth universities, quote, from learning recession to learning recovery. And I was like, wait, learning recession?
1: A learning recession?
0: A learning recession.
1: Like for students, education?
0: Yeah, so in elementary, middle school, and high school, our students on standardized tests started doing worse. So instead of growing, they were declining in their...
1: Is this nationwide?
0: This is nationwide.
1: There's some states that are actually seeing the opposite.
0: So this is what they wrote. The United States entered a, quote, learning recession in 2013 as student progress in math and reading stalled and achievement began to decline. In reading, the average annual loss in achievement immediately before the pandemic, 2017-2019, was just as large as during the pandemic, 2019-2022. Grade 8 reading scores in the National Assessment Educational Progress are now at their lowest point since 1990, and grade 4 is pre-2003 levels. Okay, so they're saying starting in 2013, these scores on the national tests were going down nationwide.
1: Okay.
0: All right? said the slowdown in learning coincided with a dismantling of test-based accountability and a rise in social media use. It's not clear which was most influential. At the least, the phasing out of test-based accountability made pre-pandemic losses harder to recognize. And I thought, huh, that's weird. These education researchers are blaming something outside of education for a drop in learning. They're blaming social media. Just because mom has Facebook, why would a kid's test scores go down? You see what I'm saying?
1: Well, and look, if you look historically, those who score the highest on standardized tests and really just in school altogether,
0: right,
1: are those whose parents are most involved in their education.
0: Well, that's true, but I thought it was odd that they're picking something that has nothing to do with what happens in the classroom and blaming that for the drop in test scores.
1: Why, especially why? But distractions, I mean.
0: But they aren't using Facebook in class. Here's the thing, especially when you're going to look for something outside the education program to blame when there's a perfectly logical reason inside the educational system nationwide that would account for this quite clearly.
1: Oh, what is that quite clear explanation?
0: How about we look at what happened just before 2013? Common Core.
1: Okay.
0: Common Core was a new set of educational standards and teaching methods rolled out across the country during the Obama administration. It was pushed by Bill Gates and the Gates Foundations and others, George Soros-funded groups, in an effort to nationalize education. And the problem was the whole set of standards and methods of teaching in Common Core had never been tested nationwide or in statewide before they became required nationwide. We basically conducted a nationwide experiment on our children with Common Core. Common Core started being adopted just after 2010. By 2013, 46 states had adopted these standards. And then the learning recession hit. This wasn't about social media stuff outside of the classroom. This is about Common Core, the radical change of what we were doing in our educational system inside the classroom.
1: You know, I can see that, but I don't think that's the exclusive. I mean, you're not suggesting that's the exclusive reason.
0: No, I'm just
1: that
0: saying
1: we're
0: it's
1: seeing
0: the
1: standardized test scores decline.
0: I'm saying it's the primary reason why we started noticing a significant drop in student achievement by 2013, when we weren't seeing that ahead of them.
1: But you're coming to that conclusion from correlation, right? I mean, you're correlating
0: and
1: Common Core
0: and likely causation. Because there's, all right, look, most states still have Common Core standards in place. Some states just renamed the Common Core standards, okay? Some states, though, did replace the Common Core methodology. Did you ever see The Incredibles 2? The Incredibles 2? And Mr. Incredible's trying to teach math to Dash. He's like, math is math. Why did they change math? Math is math. They changed math in Common Core, and not only did it not make sense to the kids, it didn't make sense to the parents, who you said the parents being involved was a big criteria about success. When parents went to try and teach their kids math homework, they couldn't do it because Common Core made no sense.
1: Well, no, that is a huge problem, because but education does work best when you have parents and teachers who are working together.
0: And when you're following the science of how teaching works. So, because there's some states that did replace Common Core's methodology, and that's had a huge impact. Louisiana, for example, abandoned the convoluted way Common Core was teaching math and adopted the science of reading, and now Louisiana leads the nation in educational improvement. Louisiana leads the nation in educational improvement, in part because it abandoned the methodology that was inherent in Common Core that caused the learning recession.
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0: You know, some folks are just popping vitamins every morning and nothing's happening.
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6: 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Bye-bye.
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1: Sar Avalone.
2: You know, Memorial Day is upon us, and even though it is often known as the unofficial start of summer.
1: Yeah.
2: You know, backyard barbecues and boat launches and beach trips. You know, it really should be about recognizing those, as Abraham Lincoln put it, gave that last full measure of devotion.
1: Right. That's who we're supposed to be remembering on Memorial Day.
2: Right. And remember, there's a distinction here. You know, Memorial Day is not Veterans Day.
1: Right.
2: Veterans Day honors all who served.
1: Right.
2: Memorial Day specifically honors those who never came home.
1: Right.
2: The young men buried at Arlington National Cemetery. The Marines lost on Pacific Islands. The soldiers who died in Europe, right?
1: Right.
2: I mean, they were young, and some never got married, never had children, never grew old, never had the chance to sit at a lake house or walk the beach with grandchildren. That is what Memorial Day is all about. And
1: yeah.
2: You say, well, why are you bringing this up now?
1: Well, because we're like a week, 2 weeks
2: it's
1: away.
2: Right. But I saw this story in the New York Post, you know, about the summer housing market. And I was like, summer? Well, summer's upon us. That made me think of Memorial Day. And then it made me think of what I just said. So just, you know, very, just all over the place a little bit there. But the Hamptons, do you know what the average monthly rent for a Hamptons beach home is?
1: I'll say $4,000.
2: Oh, please.
1: I don't know.
2: I mean, you can't even breathe the air in a beach home for that.
1: You can't?
2: Not on the Hamptons.
1: $10,000.
2: No. We'll cut right to the chase.
1: All right.
2: It's $1 million. $1 million
1: a month?
2: In monthly rents. That is the average. That is the commonplace
1: rent a house for a month.
2: The Hamptons rental market has always been expensive. But this year it's in a...
1: That's insane.
2: It is just, it's out of this world.
1: You know, Barack Obama bought... he bought in Martha Vineyards, not in the Hamptons.
2: So yeah. This is these estates, I mean, it's not like it's a little townhome, you know.
1: Yeah, no, I wasn't planning on renting a mansion.
2: No, I'm just saying this is for example, here's an example.
1: Figured you could get like a two-bedroom.
2: A 12.2-acre... Peninsula Estate is asking $2.5 million to rent from Memorial Day through Labor Day.
1: Okay, you didn't say 12.2 acre.
2: Well,
1: you said a house.
2: I mean, that's
1: the
2: priciest.
1: I wouldn't have guessed $4,000 for 12.2 acres.
2: But anyway, a lot of folks have plans for Memorial Day, but just maybe not to go to the Hamptons.
1: Yeah.
2: But please remember our servicemen and women who gave the ultimate sacrifice.
1: Let's get to a bright spot.
3: I'm doing all right, getting good grades. My future's so bright. I gotta wear a shade.
1: There's a story out of Massachusetts we have not had time to talk about this week yet. But look, I think this ends up as a bright spot. A good guy with a gun in far left Massachusetts. All right. So on Monday, there's a man reported... that was with a gun. He was acting erratically in the middle of the road. It wasn't just erratic. He was violent. This man was firing his rifle on Memorial Drive near Cambridge.
2: Was he driving or he was just in the middle of the street?
1: He was just walking around with his gun.
2: He was just
1: rifle,
2: walking just around.
1: Firing off.
2: All right.
1: So police were dispatched. By the time they arrived, there was another man already engaged with the shooter. That man was a Marine veteran who had a concealed carry permit and more importantly, was carrying that firearm at the time.
2: Okay.
1: Now, this Marine was going car to car, helping people to get out of their car and to escape, to run for safety. And as they were running, he would be firing off at the guy trying to cover their run. The police arrived. The shooter fired shots at the police. And then the Marine returned fire back to the shooter. Now, the shooter was hit multiple times as police were also returning fire. And that shootout quickly came to an end. So what you have is a good guy with a gun who was there before the police.
2: Yes.
1: Because the police can't be everywhere.
2: Yes.
1: And he stopped a crazy man with a gun before anybody was killed. And that's in Massachusetts, where they make it wicked hard to even get a gun, much less get a permit to carry it in public.
2: Was that your Boston accent?
1: Wicked hot.
2: Yeah.
1: Yeah.
2: But no, I think these stories, yes, it is a bright spot.
1: It is.
2: But I'll have to tell you the truth.
1: What's that?
2: It's not a remarkable story.
1: No. Well, it is. It's remarkable that it happened in Massachusetts because, again, it's very difficult to have a gun, a concealed carry permit.
2: Well, and I'm not saying it's not a bright spot worth talking about.
1: Right.
2: But when I say it's not remarkable, it happens all across this country. The problem is in every state.
1: Yeah.
2: The problem is that the leftist media
1: doesn't
2: don't want to tell. They do not want to let you know that there may be good guys with guns, because then you can't use the narrative of, you know, gun violence.
1: Right. Because if this guy had this guy with the gun, the bad guy with the gun, had killed multiple people, everybody would know his name. Everybody would know his face. It would be all over the media. But because there was a Marine there who stopped the murders before they could happen, nobody's hearing about this thing. And the origins, by the way, of the story are even worse. You see, the shooter, the suspected shooter, had been in prison before for shooting at police. That was back in 2020. He was convicted, and the prosecutors recommended 10 to 12 years in prison, followed by 5 years of probation. But instead, the leftist judge gave 5 years in prison for trying to kill cops, half of what was requested. So this guy shouldn't have even been out of prison yet, and here he is. He's shooting at cops and innocent people again.
2: Yeah, and when we say a good guy with a gun, we're not glorifying violence.
1: No.
2: I mean, but we are bringing attention to the fact that it can protect our citizens.
1: And we need that.
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4: 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Faster than a speeding bullet. More powerful than a locomotive. Able to leap tall tales from Joe Biden in a single bound. Look, look up in the sky. It's a bird. It's a weather balloon from China.
7: 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Gotta keep our composure!
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1: You know, life reminds us every day that as human beings, you know, we are far more fragile than we like to admit. And at the very same time, we're more resilient than we ever imagined.
0: Okay.
1: And so the news that Rudy Giuliani has recovered enough from pneumonia to leave the hospital.
0: It's good news.
1: After being placed on a ventilator.
0: Yeah.
1: And spending time in the ICU. I mean, that is, it's more than a political story. I believe it's a reminder of the power of prayer, the strength of persistence. And perhaps more importantly, the reality is God is not finished with us until he says so.
0: Right.
1: You know what I'm saying?
0: I know what you're saying.
1: I mean, think about how quickly life can change. You know, one minute you're fighting political battles, appearing on television, you know, speaking your mind, carrying on with your routine. And the next minute you're in an ICU room connected to all sorts of just terrible, horrible machines. I know they do help, but you know what I mean? They're very scary.
0: Very helpful. They're scary machines, but they're not horrible. I mean,
1: but I mean, I'm just helpful. Saying moments like that strip away all the noise. And
0: except for the beeping sound.
1: But no matter what people think of Rudy Giuliani politically, I think there is something undeniably powerful about seeing someone knocked down physically and still being able to fight their way back.
0: It makes you stand and say, whoa.
2: When I say whoa, I mean whoa.
0: High school students, 16-year-old Logan Royer and Cody McGrone, along with 17-year-old Brody Murray, were driving down South Flamingo Road in Cooper City, Florida. That's when they saw 65-year-old Diego Fernandez Delgado stranded on the side of the road. It looked like, to Logan and Cody and Brody, like Diego had a flat tire, so they pulled over and went to help him out. But as they pulled up, they noticed something was very wrong. Diego was down on his knees, struggling to breathe and suffering from chest pains. It turns out Diego was having a heart attack. So the boys immediately called 911. Emergency crews arrived quickly, and they were able to take Diego to the hospital where he had life-saving procedures. Logan, Cody, and Brody were honored by the city for their actions. Diego's son, Christian, said, God didn't send angels with wings. He sent those boys.
1: Wow, what a...
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5: How do you do? Have you ever wandered through an old neighborhood once familiar but now made foreign by all kinds of change? With old landmarks gone, it's easy to feel confused and saddened, easy to get lost. Well, that happened to the two brothers in this story. Each experienced an identity crisis in life at about the same time, wondering, who am I? Where am I going, and why am I here? Each identified the answer in his own way when his heart and mind and life were unshackled. This is Unshackled, dramatizing true life stories that share the good news, produced in Chicago by Pacific Garden Mission. Nobody likes to admit defeat, not even street people who cannot provide the next meal or change of clothes, who have no place to sleep that's clean and safe. Many come to Pacific Garden Mission wanting to change their lives, but not knowing how. Folks at the old lighthouse know the answer, though, and are eager to share. They know that the first step is to admit defeat, to face the failures and ask for help in changing them. And help is given at the mission with food, clothing, and a safe place to sleep, as well as medical and dental care, and all without charge. And those who want new life receive that too, as pastors bring light into the darkness, the truth that sets them free. Now for broadcast around the earth, here's program number 2,455 in the series Unshackled, the program that makes you face yourself and think.
6: Rose, can you believe it?
7: No, I had no idea this would happen. Why didn't the doctor tell me we were having twins?
6: What'll we name them? The hospital needs to fill out the records.
7: I don't know. Where will we put them? We only have one baby bed.
6: We'll have to get another.
7: We'll have to get more of everything. Twice the diapers. Wait till Mom and Dad find out.
6: What about David? We talked about naming a boy David.
7: What about the middle name?
6: Oh, never mind a middle name. We'll use the initials.
7: We can name the other one Larry.
6: They look exactly alike, Rose. How will we tell them apart?
7: There has to be a way. We'll look for the differences.
5: The men in our story were born in the suburbs of Philadelphia in 1963. As twins, each struggled to achieve a sense of self, not an easy task when one is constantly mistaken for another. This is the first of a two-part story, the true story of David and Larry Silver. We'll let them tell how they were unshackled.
8: What's the most vivid memory you have from childhood, Dave?
9: Oh, well, climbing up Mom and Dad's dresser. When I got to the top, it started swaying and fell on top of me. As they rushed me out of the door to the hospital, I remember looking back and seeing you and Mike going barefoot in the snow to the neighbor's house.
8: That was your introduction to medicine, you clumsy oaf.
9: Sure was. After the doctor sewed me up, he asked if I could move my toes, and I said no. Mom burst into tears and ran out of the room. She thought I was paralyzed. I told the doctor no one had ever taught me to wiggle my toes. So he showed me how.
8: I remember being in kindergarten, and some kid bashed me over the head with a toy. I stood there bawling until you bashed him back. My protector. I hated it when they separated us in first grade.
9: It was a wise thing to do, though, Larry. Made us both more self-sufficient.
8: Yeah, but I was lost without my big brother.
9: Big brother? I'm all of 2 minutes older than you.
8: Hey, I remember Hebrew school. The firstborn has a lot more responsibility.
9: How can you remember Hebrew school? We didn't even finish after grandmother died.
8: Yeah. I remember Mom standing outside watching to make sure we went. Funny how time changes things. She's the one who later insisted that we be allowed to choose our own religion.
10: I'm going back to college to get my degree. I'd like to get involved in social work.
11: What about the boys?
10: What about them? They're big enough to take care of themselves when I'm gone.
11: Can't you wait till they have their bar mitzvah?
10: Oh.
11: We postponed it because of your mother's death. They need to finish that.
10: What's so important about a bar mitzvah?
11: It's part of our heritage, Rose.
10: Times change, and so do people. Look at our parents. They kept a kosher house. We don't bother.
11: Why do you argue about something so fundamental?
10: I'm not arguing, I'm discussing. All I'm saying is rituals don't a person make. What counts is how you live your life.
11: It's our traditions that make us what we are.
10: Ugh.
11: Jews keep Passover and other high holidays. Jewish boys are bar mitzvahed. Stephen was, and the other boys should be too.
10: Why? Why? We don't even bother to go to the synagogue anymore.
11: Because you're more interested in other faiths.
10: The Baha'i faith is really special. They seek peace and oneness with all mankind.
11: I wish you wouldn't take the boys with you.
10: It's part of their education. Why shouldn't they know about other beliefs?
11: I'm tired of arguing about it.
10: Why don't we leave it up to the boys whether or not they go through the bar mitzvah?
8: So we never had our bar mitzvah. Getting an education was always more important than religion. Maybe that's why Dad was a teacher. We were expected to excel, and did. I remember how we ran for office in the eighth grade. I conceded to let you run for president, Dave, while I ran for vice president. Then we got into music. You on guitar, me on the drums. That's when we began spending more time with the neighbors on the corner.
12: Hey, Larry. I'm learning to tell you two guys apart.
8: Hey, we may look alike, but inside, we're not at all the same. Dave's more quiet. He wants to be a doctor.
12: And you don't?
8: Nah. I like talking to people, though. Like your parents. They sure are easy to talk to.
12: Your folks seem really nice, too.
8: They quarrel a lot.
12: They probably need to get high. You ever tried pot, Larry?
8: No. My folks would have a fit.
12: I don't get high very often, but it's a lot of fun.
8: Hey, here comes Dave. Better not tell him about that. He's pretty straight.
10: Where have you boys been?
12: At the Stearns.
10: You spent the night there?
8: We always stay up late anyway, Mom. We were just talking.
10: Sandy, come here. I can't can't believe it.
9: Our grades are good. We're both in the top of our class.
10: I know your grades are good. I'm more concerned about other influences.
8: Oh, come on, Mom. They're Jewish, too. They think like we do.
10: Then what is there to talk about?
8: Are you kidding? We talk about everything. Jules and Dave and I are going to start a band.
10: Oh, Sandy! Sandy, I wish you'd come in here and act like a father. The boys need discipline.
11: Oh, what's the problem?
10: They're spending too much time at the neighbors, and you don't even care. I get tired of being always the one who makes the rules. Tell them they should be home by midnight, even on weekends.
8: Oh, come on.
10: Why do I even bother? Nobody listens to me. Nobody cares what I say or do. I might as well move out.
8: Mom and Dad didn't realize we were avoiding the tension at home. Tension caused by arguments that came more often with Mom threatening to leave. I felt disillusioned with life, began experimenting with alcohol and drugs. We formed our band, joining forces with another group to compete in the high school Battle of the Bands.
10: Larry, Dave said you won first place last night.
8: Yeah, isn't it great?
10: Yeah.
8: We did songs from the Rolling Stones, the Beatles, and a bunch of others.
10: I'm proud of you boys.
8: We're pretty good. Maybe we can cut a record someday. The Sterns think we can.
10: Never mind them. You get an education first. It's far more important.
8: Hey, there's a lot of money in the music business, Mom.
10: Why don't you call me Rose? You're old enough.
8: You'll always be Mom to me. But if that's what you want...
10: I've always encouraged you boys to be open and honest with me, so please answer me truthfully, okay? Are you doing drugs?
8: I don't think Dave does, but I've dabbled in them a little now and then.
10: I was afraid of that. What is it about rock music? Sandy!
8: Hey, don't get uptight, Mom. It's just a social thing to do, so don't blame the music. There's no way I'd get addicted to that stuff.
10: Ha! That's what they all say. You get yourself into a drug rehabilitation group right away.
11: All right, what is it?
10: Our son is doing drugs.
8: Oh, that's absurd. I'm not a drug addict.
10: That's why you lost that job as a stock boy, isn't it?
8: No. I lost the job because I had a bad attitude.
10: Drugs do that. You're going to rehab, and that's final.
12: Hey, Larry, are you still doing that drug rehab group?
8: Yeah, it's pitiful, man. I don't fit in at all.
12: What do they do?
8: Ugh, they sit around and talk about their experiences. Most of those kids are neglected dropouts, and there I am.
13: Mr. Straight A student, vice president of the National Honor Society.
8: I really dig the heavy discussions, though. You should hear some of the stories they tell about abuse and drunken parents. What's happening to our world?
12: People just do their own thing these days, that's all.
8: Yeah, but look what they do to others in the process. I mean, those kids have no purpose in life. They just try one thing after the other.
12: You should talk, Larry.
8: Yeah, well, I haven't found my niche yet, but I have a purpose. I'm going to be a multimillionaire.
12: You and I were competing with each other a lot by then, Larry, and the mood at home didn't help. Once, when Mom told me she was going to divorce Dad, I ran outside crying to you for support, but you rejected me, calling me names. My heart hardened after that, and I resolved to never let myself be hurt like that again.
8: I guess I was in denial. I didn't want to see them split up either. I was hurting inside too, hoping it wasn't true, but it was.
11: Well, boys, I don't quite know how to tell you this.
8: Tell us what, Dad? What's wrong?
11: Your mother has left us.
10: What?
11: She packed her suitcase this morning and just left.
8: Where did she go? Why did she leave us?
11: She's staying with Aunt Evelyn.
12: Is she coming back?
11: I'm not sure. She hasn't been happy with many things for a while. She felt that we didn't assume enough responsibilities for household chores or really listen to her. We've talked about it, but I didn't think she'd really leave.
8: She used to talk with Dave and me, too. I didn't pay attention to what she was complaining about or her threats to leave. In fact, one day I got so angry that I just shouted at her and said, go ahead and leave.
12: What are we going to do, Dad? How can we manage without her?
11: We'll just have to work together. We'll manage somehow. Excuse me, boys. I need to be alone.
8: I can't believe Mom left us. Do you think she's coming back?
12: To tell you the truth, I don't much care anymore.
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12: I guess I was mostly angry when Mom and Dad split up, Larry. I just wanted to get away from the pain.
8: At least we didn't fall apart, you know, the way some kids do when their parents divorce.
12: Oh, I don't know about that. I remember how you tore up your speech in front of the National Honor Society Assembly.
8: I was just trying to make a point, Dave.
12: And when you went to that Christian college, were you just trying to make a point?
8: No, I was just trying to make tuition. And they gave me a scholarship.
12: I wasn't about to go to the same college you went to, so I was definitely making a point.
8: Yeah, our lives really began to diverge from then on.
12: Man, I guess so, Larry. I jumped right into the party scene at college.
13: Come on in and have a beer, Dave. It'll clear your mind.
12: Thanks, Dwayne. I needed that.
13: You've discovered my hideout. The girls' room? Where else? I'd live here if they'd let me.
12: I couldn't concentrate on the books if I lived here.
13: Who cares about books?
12: Do enough to get by is my motto. Otherwise, it's party time. I'd like to get into medical school, so I have to keep my grades up.
13: And you have to keep your reputation up, too, you know. Playboy extraordinaire.
12: You think that looks good on a resume, huh? The selection committee really goes for that.
13: Absolutely.
12: Hey, let's ditch these guys and go over to that frat house. There's a great party in progress.
8: Funny, Dave. While you took a dive into parties, I was hungry for intimate conversation. By then, I knew that alcohol and drugs were not the answer. Guess I was grappling with the meaning of life. I ended up having regular sessions with a counselor, just so I could have a mature discussion of life.
10: Larry, dreams can be a reflection of what's going on inside. Is that why you ask about dream interpretation?
8: I'm taking a class called Search for Self, and we were told to write down our dreams. I had this incredible one about Jesus, how I killed him with a spear and then went to pay my respects to his mother. I was afraid to face them, but they forgave me, and I received their forgiveness, humbly, which is not like me. Well, suddenly, I felt like Jesus, with his power. As I walked to a construction site, people flocked to me, realizing the power I had. Many lives were changed instantly.
10: Do you want to change your life?
8: I want to understand it more. I don't want to die without knowing why I lived.
10: You've mentioned death several times. I'm concerned that you may be contemplating suicide.
8: No way. No. It's just that, well, nothing is more important than knowing who we are and why we're here. And I'm no longer sure about the answers. I mean, I'm a Jew, and God gave me certain gifts. But why? What am I supposed to do with my life?
15: Hello?
16: Dave, what a racket. There must be a party.
15: All the time, Larry. What's up?
16: I wanted to tell you about my new job. I'm a DJ on the weekends.
15: A DJ? On radio?
16: No, at special events. I spin records and entertain the crowd. I love it.
15: I'll bet you do. Does it pay well?
16: $40 an event.
15: Wow.
16: I think I found my niche. Man, how do you study with all that noise?
15: I don't.
16: I'm having a hard time concentrating myself. I met a girl who really turns me on.
15: Hey, be careful, Larry.
16: Yeah, you too, big brother. Better find a quieter fraternity.
12: Larry was right. But I had already decided to join a different fraternity. One where I could study more. One that my friend Dwayne had joined. He had changed a lot during that first year. More considerate and joyful. And I was curious about his transformation. One day, he and another guy spoke at a meeting, proclaiming themselves to be Christians. They offered to discuss their decision with anyone who was interested, and I was. I'm really glad you wanted to hear what we had to say, Dave.
9: You are so different, Duane. I was curious about the cause.
12: I discovered that the Bible is true.
9: What does the Bible have to say?
12: Well, God says in Romans chapter 3, verse 23, that we are all sinners and fall short of the glory of God.
9: I'm a sinner.
12: And sin separates man from God.
9: I feel separated from God. Are you going to tell me that Jesus is God? Because last year I went to church with a girlfriend for the first time in my life, and I heard the pastor say, Jesus is Lord. I almost fell off the pew. I asked my friend if Lord meant God, but she didn't know.
12: That's what it means. Jesus Christ is God the Son, who came to die for our sins so we could be forgiven.
9: I sure never heard that in Hebrew school.
12: Did you ever read Psalm 118, verse 22?
9: No.
12: The stone which the builders refused is become the headstone of the corner. That stone is Jesus, the Rock of Ages. Isaiah chapter 53, verse 3 says, He is despised and rejected of men, a man of sorrows and acquainted with grief. And we hid, as it were, our faces from him. He was despised, and we esteemed him not.
9: You think that's Jesus?
12: Yes, it is. Galatians chapter 4, verses 4 and 5 tell us, But when the fullness of the time was come, God sent forth his Son, made of a woman, made under the law, to redeem them that were under the law, that we might receive the adoption of sons.
9: Oh, this is all new to me. I'll have to think about this and get back to you.
12: This is a life and death issue, Dave.
9: What they said was interesting, but I didn't dwell on it. I had more important things on my mind, like getting into medical school. As freshman year was ending, I interviewed for the position of resident assistant in the dorm. My room was next to the hall director, who had become a friend.
17: Hi, Dave. How's it going?
9: Great. They offered me the assistant's job.
17: I know. I recommended you for the position, Dave. But I don't think you should accept it.
9: Why?
17: At closer observation, I think you'll do poorly.
9: Why do you say that?
17: I'll be honest with you, okay? You display a good deal of selfish behavior in the dorm, and you don't act as though you care for people.
9: Well, that's not what I wanted to hear, but I appreciate your honesty. I went back to my room and cried because he was right. No one had ever been honest enough to confront me on this, and I was determined to change. I started sophomore year, but my brother Larry did not.
16: I dropped out of school, Dave.
9: Why?
16: I wanted to work for a while, save up some money. Francie and I are living together.
9: Ah, I think you're making a big mistake, Larry. But who am I to give advice? I flunked 3 of my first 4 tests this semester.
16: Not a good trend, Dave. What seems to be the problem?
9: Well, the classes are getting tougher, for one thing. Also, I'm not getting enough sleep at night.
16: Hey, blame the girlfriend.
9: Yeah. It's hard to say no, isn't it?
16: Hey, you have to decide what's more important, your girlfriend or your career. I made my choice.
9: Hey, what did her parents say about you two living together?
16: They didn't exactly give us their blessings, so I told them where to go.
9: Not a good trend, Larry.
16: Hey, it's my life, and I'll live it the way I want to.
9: Who was I to argue? I was making bad choices myself and feeling guilty for it. Then, a crisis hit. After a day of exploring caves with other dorm students, I developed severe pain and needed emergency surgery. Duane came to visit me.
12: How you doing, Dave?
9: Oh, much better. I wish I was in class instead of being in this hospital.
12: Can I bring you anything? I don't know if I can help you with your classes, but I'll do what I can.
9: I'm not sure what to do about my classes. I'll probably flunk.
12: Well, maybe I can get the lecture notes from somebody and bring them to you.
9: That's a lot to ask, but I'd appreciate it. I think God is punishing me for my immoral life.
12: God doesn't punish us, Dave. We punish ourselves when we don't live according to his laws.
9: I'm guilty of that for sure.
12: Start reading the Bible. It's your heritage. And God will help you see things in a different way.
9: Yeah, maybe I will.

0: to move into the fraternity house. I'd like to have you as a roommate. I've always liked you, and I think we could get along well together.
1: Are you sure you can put up with me?
0: Yeah, I'm sure. Say, what do you hear from your twin brother?
1: Not much. Larry's got a different job now and travels a lot.
2: I was selling family portraits, working 10 days in a department store and then moving on. Well, since I was away from home so much, the relationship with my girlfriend deteriorated.
3: Hello?
2: Hi, Dave. Are you back to normal now? Recovered from surgery and all?
3: I recovered, but my grades didn't. Final exams were a nightmare.
2: Yeah, you'd better get with the program if you want to get into medical school.
3: Hey, Dwayne and I are going to be roommates. He'll be a good influence on me.
2: Mr. Religious?
3: He's a good friend. So what's happening with you?
2: Oh, I guess you haven't heard. I kicked my girlfriend out of the apartment.
3: One thing about you, Larry, is your subtlety.
2: Hey, she was fooling around with other guys when I was gone.
3: Must have been a bad scene.
2: Yeah, that's not the worst of it. Now I find out she's pregnant.
3: Whoa! How do you know it's yours?
2: Oh, I don't. But it might be, and I feel responsible for her, so I took her back in.
3: That's pretty heavy, Larry.
2: I can't believe I got myself into something like this.
3: Do the folks know?
2: Yeah. She told them before I had a chance to. I was really mad about that. She's just trying to manipulate me into marriage.
3: Are you gonna marry her?
2: No. But I want her out of my life.
3: Well, what about the baby?
2: She can just get an abortion.
3: Larry, are you sure you want to do that?
2: Yes.
3: Well, what if she refuses?
2: Then she's on her own.
3: Well, listening to you makes me want to clean up my own act.
2: I don't know about you, Dave, but my life is not going the way I thought it would.
3: Same here. My chances of getting into medical school now are slim to none. I wonder what we're doing wrong.
4: Next week, we'll hear the conclusion of Dave and Larry's story and how they resolved the crisis in their lives. Now, friend, you don't have to wait until then to learn for yourself the joy of salvation. Jesus came to give you new life. If you would like to receive the gift of life, you're invited to pray with us right now. Lord, I know that I'm lost in my sin, unable to save myself. I believe Jesus died on the cross to purchase my forgiveness. Lord, I want your gift of eternal life. There's nothing I can do to earn this gift. It's your grace alone that saves me. Lord Jesus, come into my heart and life. Help me to overcome any opposition to my new life in you. Thank you, God, for sending Jesus. If you prayed with us in faith, then according to John chapter 1, verse 12, you are now a child of God. But as many as received him, to them gave he power to become the sons of God, even to them that believe on his name.
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0: One of the clear evidences of a gospel-centered life is love for and submission to Christ. The same evidence is observable in Christian families. Does your home, your marriage, your family reveal that you live under the lordship of Christ? Today on Truth for Life, Alistair Begg considers how our marriages can display the gospel to each other as well as to a watching world.
1: I invite you to turn with me to the New Testament and to Colossians and chapter 3. And let's just read from here initially and then a couple of other passages to set a wider context. Colossians 3 and verse 18, wives, submit to your husbands as is fitting in the Lord. Husbands, love your wives and do not be harsh with them. Children, obey your parents in everything, for this pleases the Lord. Fathers, do not provoke your children, lest they become discouraged. And now let's turn back to Ephesians and to chapter 5 and read again a similar exhortation by Paul when he writes to the church in Ephesus, Ephesians 5 and from verse 22. Wives, submit to your own husbands as to the Lord, for the husband is the head of the wife, even as Christ is the head of the church, his body, and is himself its Savior. Now, as the church submits to Christ, so also wives should submit in everything to their husbands. Husbands, love your wives as Christ loved the church and gave himself up for her, that he might sanctify her, having cleansed her by the washing of water with the word, so that he might present the church to himself in splendor, without spot or wrinkle or any such thing, that she might be holy and without blemish. In the same way, husbands should love their wives as their own bodies. He who loves his wife loves himself. For no one ever hated his own flesh, but nourishes and cherishes it, just as Christ does the church, because we are members of his body. Therefore, a man shall leave his father and mother and hold fast to his wife, and the two shall become one flesh. This mystery is profound, and I am saying that it refers to Christ and the church. However, let each one of you love his wife as himself, and let the wife see that she respects her husband. And then finally, in 1 Peter and in chapter 3, and here is Peter on the same theme, 1 Peter chapter 3 and verse 1. Likewise, wives, be subject to your own husbands, so that even if some do not obey the word, they may be won over without a word by the conduct of their wives, when they see your respectful and pure conduct. Do not let your adorning be external, the braiding of the hair and the putting on of gold jewelry or the clothing you wear, but let your adorning be the hidden person of the heart, with the imperishable beauty of a gentle and quiet spirit, which in God's sight is very precious. For this is how the holy women who hoped in God used to adorn themselves by submitting to their own husbands, as Sarah obeyed Abraham, calling him Lord. And you are her children, if you do good and do not fear anything that is frightening. Likewise, husbands, live with your wives in an understanding way, showing honor to the woman as the weaker vessel, since they are heirs with you of the grace of life, so that your prayers may not be hindered. Amen. May God bless to us the reading of his word. And our text tonight is just as short and as clear as our text this morning. This morning in the 18th verse, wives, submit to your husbands as is fitting in the Lord. And tonight, husbands, love your wives and do not be harsh with them. Or as J.B. Phillips paraphrases the second half of that, don't let bitterness or resentment spoil your marriage. We are in this position in studying in familiar territory out of a concern for the well-being of our children and the parental exercise of control by the parents of these same children, so that we might be clearly together in our desire to see them understanding the Bible and being conformed to the image of Jesus. And that then led us to a consideration of the family itself, setting the understanding of God's specific instructions for the physical family in light of his spiritual family, namely the church, which has caused us to think significantly about what it means to be the church, to be members of the church, and so on. And we saw this morning, and it's important that we remind ourselves of it this evening, that our understanding of these specific instructions, either here in Colossians or elsewhere as we've read it, these understandings, directly as it relates to marriage, must be viewed in the context of the gospel, must be understood in light of God's ultimate purpose in seeing men and women conform to the image of his Son. And that is why, for example, in Ephesians 5, Paul speaks about this immense mystery, which is usually mentioned when that passage is read at the services of a marriage. And he says, and I am talking about Christ and the church, which of course should cause people to say, but I thought we were here for a wedding. Why would he be talking about Christ and the church? Well, because marriage has to be understood in those terms. And as we said this morning, the chief end of marriage is to glorify God and to enjoy him forever. It is that same emphasis which caused Martin Lloyd-Jones in one of his books in one of his sermons, which then, of course, was eventually in a book, to say to his congregation, preaching along these lines, how many of us, he asks, have realized that we are to think of the married state in terms of the doctrine of the atonement? Books on marriage are found in a library under ethics, but he says they do not belong there. We must consider marriage in terms of doctrine, and that doctrine primarily of the atonement, of the seeking love of God for rebels whom he woos and wins to himself, and upon whom he pours out his spirit, and who he loves with an exclusive affection. That, says Lloyd-Jones, which is really that speaking the Bible, that gives us our bigger context. Now, with that said, let's just be very honest about things, as we must be, and recognize that we may embrace that, we may affirm it, we may say, yes, of course, we believe the Bible to be authoritative and clear in this regard. And yet, we live our lives in the mainstream of a contemporary culture which seems to pay scant attention to that, and in many cases is actually opposed to it. Men and women, in coming into our homes, in meeting us in common conversation, in accepting an invitation to dinner, or in engaging with us in a sporting event, if we are very honest, many of them who do not share our convictions and our faith could be forgiven for concluding that we have no higher view of marriage than that which is common in our culture. They could be forgiven for concluding that. I'm not suggesting that they would be right in concluding it, but I'm saying they could be forgiven, because our contemporary view of marriage is vastly different from what we have just read. It is a union that is based, if you like, on fluctuating human experience. The kind of thing you used to do in the first flush of love, when you had fastened your affection on some girl and you picked up one of those dandelions and you walked down the road with it blowing on it. She loves me. She loves me not. She loves me. And hoping desperately that it would end up at the right point, you know. That's so much the view, isn't it? She loves me. I love her. Maybe I don't. Maybe she does. Maybe we stick. Maybe we leave. Maybe we twist. Maybe we turn. You say, but wait a minute, that's not what we believe. No, I didn't say it's what we believe. I said our pagan friends could could be forgiven for thinking it is what we believe because of the way we are tempted to behave. In other words, to make our own adjudication on these things, not on the strength of the instruction of the Bible, but on the shifting shadows and changing affections of passing time. And recognizing then, when we turn to a section like this, that we are dealing with the divine will and we are dealing with the divine word, and that the express reality of what is involved is, as from the very beginning of creation, that the two shall become one flesh. They will become one flesh. In other words, it is saying something that is vastly different from just a kind of mutual engagement with one another. It's something vastly different from hooking up. It is very, very different. In fact, it has little to do with a contractual obligation. It has everything to do with a divine covenant. And that is why the marriage ceremony itself and the way marriage is approached and the vows that are made by both husband and wife in marriage is important. It matters how it takes place, it matters where it takes place, and it matters among whom it takes place. Because if you think about it, the marriage bond is, number one, exclusive, right? It is that there will be one man and one woman. There will be a man and his wife. It doesn't involve anybody else. None of this nonsense about two and three involved in the process of contemporary thought. Secondly, it is publicly acknowledged. You say, well, how would it be publicly acknowledged? Well, because the person leaves. Leaves where? Leaves their house. Leaves their family. Ceases to be what they were and becomes something absolutely different. I came on a marriage the other day with my children. We were in Utica, New York. Not my children, my three of the grandchildren. And we came on a wedding, and it was out in the square. And I turned to Sue and I said, you know, years ago, this would have been a treasure trove. Because in Scotland, one of the things that happened when the bride and groom and the wedding party left the church was that they threw money out of the windows. Now, this is Scotland, understand. Scottish people don't throw money away, not by nature, but they threw money out of the windows. And so it was a phenomenal afternoon when I was riding my bike home from school, and I came on the Presbyterian church just round the corner from my home, and the cars were there. Oh, I parked the bike, and I waited. I didn't care how long the service lasted, I waited. And then the small crowd assembled, and eventually they shared their joy in marriage and their largesse, and it was very, very clear what had happened. They had been in their home. The man had come from his home. The wife had come from her home. They'd come into the church. They'd now been united with one another, and they were going away entirely differently. We understood that. That was what had happened. It was something far more significant than often what we see now. So that the nature of it is exclusive, it is publicly acknowledged, it is absolutely permanent. And he will cleave to his wife. She will cleave to her husband. The picture is sticking with it. It's super glued together. And it is consummated. Consummated by sexual intercourse. That is biblical marriage. Do you hear that, young people? Do you hear that, teenagers? As you listen to all the voices in your ears, understand this, and understand this too, that God who made you knows how it works, and how it works properly, and the disaster that accompanies it when we decide to try it in our own. This is the word of God. It is valid. It is permanent, it is universal. And when entered upon as God intends, as we said this morning, it is an advertisement for the Christian faith. And how we need this advertisement for the Christian faith. Do you realize that it was in 1964, when I was 12 years old, that the Sex Information and Education Council of the United States of America was set up to deliver sex education in schools. And in 1964, it supported ideas such as merging or reversing sex roles, liberating children from their parents, and abolishing the traditional vow, a government organization established so that children may be impacted in this way. Goodness gracious, how long is it since I was 12? It's what, 57 years, half a century. Are you surprised by where we are today? You shouldn't be. 1979, the Gay Liberation Front manifesto reads, "We must aim at the abolition of the family, founded on the archaic and irrational teachings of Christianity." Make no mistake about it. We do not wrestle against flesh and blood, but against spiritual wickedness in the heavenly places. And the absolute point of contact in contemporary culture is right here in the realm of sex and marriage and family. You have to be dead not to know that. And you have to be of the most naive of people not to take seriously our real need to cry to God to revive the church in the midst of these years, and so that it might be that our marriages, our homes, our kids are an attractive alternative, are an adventure that is labeled following Jesus. Now, at the time of Paul's writing, there were in existence both Judaistic and Greek and Roman codes of ethics that related to family living, related to the life of the house. And so it is no surprise that Paul himself, given that kind of framework, would, under the direction of the Holy Spirit, be providing, if you like, the rules or the codes or the framework for marriage within the context of the gospel. And so when you think about that, and you think about the people living in the contemporary world, or the Greco-Roman world, who knew what it was, that the husband was supposed to be this, the wife was supposed to be that, and they would say, yes, well, this seems to make absolutely perfect sense. But what they wouldn't get is what is at the heart of what Paul is saying. Because the heart of what Paul is saying is that the execution of these principles is under the lordship of Jesus Christ, that Jesus Christ is Lord. He is Lord as creator of the universe. He is Lord as the one who has redeemed his people from our sins. He is the Lord who reigns in heaven. He is the Lord who will return again. He is the Lord who will reign in a new heaven and in a new earth. And so the lordship of Jesus Christ is then to be on display, not simply in the church as it gathers, but is to be on display in the home life of the members of the church. I've been greatly challenged just recently. Crossway came out with a wonderful new copy, an abridged version of The Reformed Pastor by Richard Baxter, which was written in the 17th century. The original book is hundreds and hundreds of pages. It's just very hard to read. And so this individual has done us a great favor by reducing it in quite masterful way. And Baxter's exhortations are based on Acts chapter 20, verse 28, which reads, "Pay careful attention to yourselves and to the flock." Now, first of all, to yourselves. Now, in doing that, we have to take seriously what the Bible is conveying. Earlier, we noted that for the wife to submit to her husband in this way is somewhat necessarily conditioned, if you like, and conditioned significantly by the demand which then follows here in verse 19. So, wives, you submit to your husbands as is fitting in the Lord, and husbands, you love your wives and don't be harsh with them. This is the two pieces, if you like, of the puzzle. That's why we read 1 Peter 3. That's why we read Ephesians chapter 5. So you have submission and you have love. Now, we might ponder why it is that these things are set in juxtaposition to one another in this way. I think it may be because, if we are honest, We understand the particular susceptibility of each member in marriage, namely the susceptibility of the wife to chafe and push back under the leadership of her husband, and the susceptibility of the husband to seek to abuse his leadership role in giving direction to the family and seeking to love his wife. Now, again, I'm going to keep saying this because it is so vitally important that these admonitions are not culturally bound, they are permanently valid. And the countercultural element to what Paul is writing here is what he has to say concerning the love that a husband is to show. Now, let's just acknowledge that he puts this both positively and negatively. Positively, to love your wife means that we must do sacrificially. Sacrificially. The model, the measure of a husband's love is to be Jesus' love for his people. Couldn't we have made it a little harder? Husbands, love your wives as Christ loved the church. When Paul writes in Philippians 2, in that amazing passage about Christ, who did not think equality with God something to be grasped, but made himself of no reputation, in that context, Paul makes these exhortations. In humility, count others better than yourselves. Look out for the interests of others rather than your own. And remember, when you're tempted to say, but I don't want to do that, that your example is Jesus, who was prepared to give up himself sacrificially, even to death on a cross.
0: You're listening to Truth for Life with Alistair Begg. We'll hear more tomorrow. As we study what the Bible says about God's design for family life, we have a visible, tangible testimony to the reality that we're not on earth by chance. God made us and gave us the gift of children and the family unit.

0: argument that life on Earth excludes God, and then he proves that scientific explanations align with what the Bible teaches more often than you might think. This is a helpful resource for bridging the gap with unbelievers. It explores creation versus the Big Bang theory, the age of the Earth, and the miracles performed by Jesus. And John Lennox doesn't take a combative stance. He simply lays out the evidence. And while he's a well-known scholar, he's written Can Science Explain Everything in a way that's easy to understand by walking you through his logic as if he's sitting across the table from you, having a conversation. If you've ever been challenged to clearly address the tension between faith and science, this is a great book to get you started. It's available today for free as a downloadable audiobook at truthforlife.org/science. 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Again, the link is truthforlife.org/science. I'm Bob Lapine. Thanks for listening. How can a husband love his wife in a way that glorifies God? We'll learn tomorrow from the perfect role model. The Bible teaching of Alistair Begg is furnished by Truth for Life, where the learning is for living.
1: Better than gold. This reading from The Word. Now we continue reading from Proverbs in the Bible as wisdom is speaking. Proverbs 8:17. I love those who love me, and those who diligently seek me will find me. Riches and honor are with me, enduring wealth and righteousness. My fruit is better than gold, even pure gold, and my yield better than choicest silver. I walk in the way of righteousness, in the midst of the paths of justice, to endow those who love me with wealth, that I may fill their treasuries. The Lord possessed me at the beginning of his way, before his works of old. From everlasting I was established, from the beginning, from the earliest times of the earth. When there were no depths, I was brought forth, when there were no springs abounding with water. Before the mountains were settled, before the hills I was brought forth, while he had not yet made the earth and the fields, nor the first dust of the world. When he established the heavens, I was there. When he inscribed a circle on the face of the deep, when he made firm the skies above, when the springs of the deep became fixed, when he set for the sea its boundary, so that the water would not transgress his command, when he marked out the foundations of the earth, then I was beside him as a master workman, and I was daily his delight, rejoicing always before him, rejoicing in the world, his earth, and having my delight in the sons of men. Now therefore, O sons, listen to me, for blessed are they who keep my ways. Heed instruction and be wise, and do not neglect it. Blessed is the man who listens to me, watching daily at my gates, waiting at my doorposts. For he who finds me finds life and obtains favor from the Lord. But he who sins against me injures himself. All those who hate me love death. Proverbs chapter 9. Wisdom has built her house. She has hewn out her seven pillars. She has prepared her food. She has mixed her wine. She has also set her table. She has sent out her maidens. She calls from the tops of the heights of the city. Whoever is naive, let him turn in here. To him who lacks understanding, she says, Come, eat of my food and drink of the wine I have mixed. Forsake your folly and live, and proceed in the way of understanding. He who corrects a scoffer gets dishonor

0: for himself, and he who reproves a wicked man gets insults for himself. Do not reprove a scoffer, or he will hate you. Reprove a wise man, and he will love you. Give instruction to a wise man, and he will be still wiser. Teach a righteous man, and he will increase his learning. The fear of the Lord is the beginning of wisdom, and the knowledge of the Holy One is understanding. For by me your days will be multiplied, and years of life will be added to you. If you are wise, you are wise for yourself, and if you scoff, you alone will bear it. For more info about this ministry, our website is the-word.info. Once again, the-word.info. Reading the Word of God without comment, this is Nicholas Hope.
1: Surprising vegetarians. This is Ken Ham, founder of Answers in Genesis, the Creation Museum, and Ark Encounter. When you think of vegetarians, spiders probably don't come to mind. But there's one species of spider that snacks on plants, only hunting occasionally. And this shouldn't shock us. This spider is just a reminder that even creatures with predatory features once devoured only veggies. You see, God originally created man and the animals as vegetarian. It wasn't until after sin that animals turned to carnivory. And spiders aren't the only reminder of the past. Some rather fierce-looking species eat plants, including several monitor lizard species, fruit bats, and giant pandas. It's all a reminder that the history in God's Word, it's true.
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5: Do you manage your time, or does time manage you?
6: From the moment I wake up, I start checking off items on my mental to-do list. Still, my kitchen only seems to stay clean when nobody's home. Sometimes I wish my family could just move out for a week so I could experience the sweet relief of walking in and seeing every dish in its place and every countertop wiped clean. The laundry area, ditto. Like dirty dishes, the laundry train never ends. Between housekeeping, working, driving the kids all over creation, from music lessons, gymnastics, play practice, and Cub Scouts, I feel like I live in the land of the time-starved.
7: The Bible says we can find more purpose in life by abiding in Jesus. That means getting a grip on what you actually have time to do or not do. It means allowing God to craft each day alongside you, knowing that He does not intend for you to be exhausted by daily tasks. He is a kind Father who looks out for your best interests. And by making God's priorities your priorities, He'll take your obedience and maximize it in unimaginable ways. 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
8: The name of Jesus elicits strong reactions. Pastor Greg Laurie says Jesus is the name that changes everything.
9: Everything Jesus did was wonderful. Everywhere He went, He created wonder. Walking on the water, healing the sick, even raising the dead. The more you know of Jesus, the more you will say He is wonderful. And all of that wonder will lead to worship and a desire to know Him.

0: probably met someone who left an indelible mark on your life. A friend, a loved one, a coach, a teacher. Maybe it was something they said, or the way they stepped in right when you needed it. Long after the moment passed, that impact stayed with you. Well, today on A New Beginning, Pastor Greg Laurie points us to the one who still changes lives like that today, but on a whole different level. A level that reaches to eternity. It's a message you don't want to miss.
1: So I heard about a guy who had the unfortunate last name of Odd. Imagine going through life with the name of Odd. You can anticipate what people said to him. Oh, that's odd. What a weird last name. That's odd. He got so tired of hearing that throughout his life, so he gave instructions that upon his death, he wanted his tombstone left blank. He didn't want anyone to comment on his name any longer. And so he did die. They buried him. And just as he requested, his tombstone was left blank. People would walk through the cemetery and they would read the inscriptions on other tombstones. And when they came to the blank tombstone, they were overheard to say, "That's it." How many of you have heard this joke before? What do you want, a medal? That's odd. Names matter. People spend a lot of time thinking about what to name their children. Sometimes people go to court to have their name changed. And then you might get stuck with a nickname. Oh, I had one, and I did not like it. My nickname was Pogo. I was named after a cartoon character called Pogo the Possum, because apparently one of my aunts saw me as a little baby and said, "Well, he looks just like Pogo the Possum." I didn't quite see the resemblance. So I went through my entire childhood being known as Pogo. Well, of course, my name was Gregory. I was named after an actor that was popular back then, Gregory Peck. But my name has fallen out of favor. It used to be a very popular name, not any longer. It's not even in the top 1,000. Nobody names their kid Greg or Gregory. But don't get me started on the name Karen, okay? That name has really dropped in popularity. You know, in the 60s, it was like in the top five. Lots of Karens. But since whoever that woman was named Karen, who did whatever it is she did, and then it became the thing we use to describe bad behavior, unfortunately, from women, now it has dropped down to 4,800. That's pretty low. But, and then there's all these kind of trendy names that people use now, you know, River. Sorry, River. There's an actual river here. River, Sky, Wolf, Legend, Apple. Sounds like they're naming their kids after scented candles, I don't know. But so there's all these names that we go through life with. And then there's people who change their names because they went into show business. For instance, have you ever heard of Archibald Leach? Probably not, but he was better known as Cary Grant. Norma Jean Mortensen became Marilyn Monroe. Frances Gump became Judy Garland. This is interesting. Karen Johnson became Whoopi Goldberg. I would think that would almost be the reverse. Like, your name was Whoopi Goldberg, and you change it to Karen Johnson, but it's the opposite. Thomas Mapother, I think I'm pronouncing it right, the fourth, became Tom Cruise. Reginald Kenneth Dwight became Elton John. Peter Gene Hernandez became Bruno Mars. Aubrey Graham became Drake. Calvin Broaddus became Snoop Dogg, and Gordon Summer became Sting. David Hal Evans became The Edge, and Paul Houston became Bono. Brian Hugh Warner became Marilyn Manson, and Vincent Furnier became Alice Cooper. And Arnold Jerry Dorsey changed his name to Engelbert Humperdinck. It seems like Engelbert Humperdinck would change his name to Charles Dorsey, but the opposite took place. Well, I want to take those names to talk about the most important name ever given to any person. I bet you can guess who it is. Can you? It's Greg. No. It's Jesus, of course. And remember, the angel Gabriel came to both Mary and Joseph, told them they would have a child. And Gabriel said, and you will name him Jesus because he will save his people from their sins. Jesus Christ. It's a name above all names. If you don't believe me, just use it in a conversation. Try doing it in a crowded room or in a restaurant. Just be talking about anything and just say, well, you know, Jesus Christ says people will stop. They'll look over at you for a moment. People use it to punctuate their sentences. People use it as a form of profanity. Isn't it interesting? They don't use other names. They don't, when they're angry, say, oh, Buddha, what was that? You know, they use the name that is above all names, Jesus Christ. And in a backhanded way, they're acknowledging there's power in that name. It's a name that divides time. It's a name that changes life. It's a name that everyone will bow before one day at the name of Jesus Christ. The Bible says every knee will bow and every tongue will confess that Jesus Christ is the Lord to the glory of God the Father. Well, that brings us to Isaiah 9:6. He talks about what Jesus will do. And he gives us different names, if you will, or titles or descriptions of Jesus. And by the way, this was written 700 years before Jesus was born. You know this verse well. Let's read it out loud together, Isaiah 9:6. For unto us a child is born, unto us a son is given, and the government will be upon his shoulder, and his name will be called Wonderful, Counselor, Mighty God, Everlasting Father, Prince of Peace. Don't you love that verse? It really tells us about Jesus from both an earthly and heavenly perspective. Unto us a child is born. That's how we saw him on earth. The little baby was born in the manger of Bethlehem. But from heaven's perspective, a son was given. For God so loved the world, he gave his only begotten son. So we saw his entrance into our world, but he departed heaven to come and walk among us.
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1: This is the end of our series called Jesus and You in the Old Testament. In this series, we've looked at Jesus and his appearances in the Old Testament. Jesus said, your father Abraham rejoiced to see my day, and he saw it, and he was glad. So Jesus was effectively saying, look, people, I knew Abraham. I talked with Abraham. So we know that Jesus made an appearance in the Old Testament to Abraham. We assume it was when Abraham was preparing to sacrifice his son in obedience to God, and the angel of the Lord appeared and stopped him. And we believe that was not an angel at all, but it was what we call a Christophany, an appearance of Christ. Then we know that Jacob wrestled with an angel who he later said he believed was God, and he called the place the face of God where he wrestled with his angel. We believe that too was another Christophany. Jesus appeared to Joshua before he conquered Jericho. He also appeared to Gideon when he faced the Midianites. So he made all these Old Testament appearances because Jesus is in the Old Testament concealed and he's in the New Testament revealed. But now we come to this beautiful passage that tells us what his mission is, and it tells us more about his character. It's sort of like a diamond with many facets. You hold it up to the light, and you turn it around, and you see something different from every angle. And Isaiah 9:6 just shows us all of these facets of the diamond as we talk about Jesus. So let's start with the first part. And his name will be called Wonderful. That takes care of the dullness of life. I want to mention also that I want to thank Warren Wiersbe for his great outline on this particular verse in his book, His Name is Wonderful. So His Name is Wonderful, that takes care of the dullness of life. The word wonderful obviously comes from the root word wonder. And I wonder if we have not lost our sense of wonder in this modern world of tech. As Blaise Pascal said in the 17th century, quote, all of humanity's problems stem from the inability to sit quietly in a room alone. Man, if that was true in the 17th century, how much more true is it today? We all carry these devices around with us. You can't stand in a line to get coffee or anywhere else without pulling that phone out of your pocket. No one talks to each other anymore. We stare at the phone. Even when we come to a light in our car, pull out the phone, start scrolling. We're so distracted by this. And these phones are supercomputers. NASA engineers say a modern cell phone has more computing power than all of NASA had during the Apollo mission. Can you imagine that? That little device you carry in your pocket has more computing power than all of NASA had when they landed people on the moon. So it's an incredible thing. So here we now have access to the greatest libraries in the world, but we watch cat videos all day long. It makes no sense at all. And we have smart homes and smart cars and smart TVs, and we stream movies in 8K to our game consoles, and we have VR headsets where we can travel the world and see more real than reality at times. Then on top of that, you have AI that is changing everything before our very eyes. And yet with all of this tech literally exploding around us, you'll have someone say, usually young, I'm bored. Gene Twenge, a researcher on Gen Z, said, and I quote, we have a generation that is constantly stimulated, yet more bored, anxious, and restless than ever, end quote. I think that's true. And you see that they have iPad holders and baby strollers now. Is this a good idea? Experts say we're actually remapping the brains of these children and exposing them to all of the stimuli that we don't even know what the long-term effect of it all will be. And I think there has to come a moment where we put the cell phone away, we put the iPad away, and we go out in God's creation and just get our sense of wonder back again, right? So, His Name is Wonderful. That word wonder can be translated as amazement, surprise, astonishment, admiration, bewilderment, worship. Everything Jesus did was wonderful. His birth was wonderful. His life was wonderful. His death and resurrection were wonderful. Everywhere he went, he created wonder. Walking on the water, healing the sick, even raising the dead. The more you know of Jesus, the more you will say he is wonderful. And all of that wonder will lead to worship and a desire to know him better. Ordinary people experience extraordinary things because of the wonder of Jesus. His name shall be called Wonderful. Again, that takes care of the dullness of life. His name is Counselor. That takes care of the decisions of life. You know, people will go to Google, ChatGPT, Grok for answers to life's questions. I read about a young man who said that his chatbot had become his best friend. Dude, you need to get out more. I read a story about a young woman that literally married her AI avatar, actually had a wedding ceremony. This is insane, people. Here is the creator of the universe, the Almighty God, who's saying, I want to be your counselor. I want to reveal my will to you. And we turn to all these other places for direction. You know, well, some people will say, well, I'll just follow my heart. What does that even mean? Well, the heart wants what the heart wants. Shut up. I mean, stop. So what are you really saying? Are you saying you're going to follow your emotions or you're going to follow your intuition? Well, it's just my heart. Okay, problem. The Bible says the heart is deceitfully wicked above all things. Who can know it? Your heart can mislead you. Your emotions and even your intuition can mislead you, but God's word will never mislead you. This is where you need to look for direction. His name shall be called Wonderful counselor. God wants to counsel you. And when we read that, it just reminds us that God has a plan for our life. Did you know that? God has a specific plan for your life that is actually unfolding right now. And he's going to reveal that plan as you study the Word of God. His name shall be called Wonderful. That takes care of the dullness of life. His name shall be called Counselor. That takes care of the decisions of life. His name is Mighty God. That takes care of the demands of life. When Jesus walked this earth, it's important for us to realize that he was the God-man. Not man becoming a God, that's impossible. But God becoming a man and walking among us. Here's a perfect illustration of it. One day, the disciples and Jesus climbed into a boat and went out to the Sea of Galilee, and a huge storm came. And he was asleep in the lower part of the boat. What could be more human than being asleep from an exhausting day of hard work in ministry? So they woke him up and said, Jesus, we're gonna die, do something. So he came up on the deck and he said, peace be still, and the storm stopped. What could be more divine than stopping a storm? So there was Jesus walking among us, the man who wanted to tell us how to know God and the man who was God. And it's an amazing thing. And he's the mighty God, and he has this power for you. All power is given to me. And he said, now go therefore into all the world and make disciples. He said, you shall receive power after the Holy Spirit has come upon you.

0: Pastor Greg Laurie is offering so many rich insights today on the person of Christ. Today's message title here on A New Beginning, The Name That Changes Everything. And there's more to come. Here's an important question. You're hearing about Jesus, but do you know him personally? Have you ever come to him to ask him to forgive your sins and become your Savior? Pastor Greg, what would you say to the person listening who would like to do just that?
1: What I would say is, he's only a prayer away, which means if you will call upon the name of the Lord right now through prayer, he will hear your prayer and answer your prayer. Listen, if you want Jesus Christ to come into your life, if you want him to forgive you of your sin, if you want to know that you go to heaven when you die, just pray this prayer right now after me. Just pray, Lord Jesus, I know that I'm a sinner, but I know that you're the Savior who died on the cross for my sin and rose again from the dead. I turn from my sin now, and I choose to follow you. From this moment forward, as my Savior and Lord, as my God and my friend, in Jesus' name I pray. Amen.
0: Amen. 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
1: That's right.
0: Let me ask you this. If a marriage is in trouble, or even if it's just not quite as vibrant as it used to be, what's something that someone can do today to help get things back on track and moving in the right direction?
1: I would say strike the word divorce from your vocabulary. Wedlock should be a padlock. And even if you are having disagreements, you can work through them. People will often dissolve marriages over so-called irreconcilable differences. Listen, Kathy, my wife, and I have had irreconcilable differences for 52 years. She's neat and I'm messy. She's sometimes late, I'm usually on time. And the list goes on. But you can work through these things. And I have done a lot of marriage counseling over the years, and I can think of some marriages that were hanging by a thread. And I pleaded with the people, stay together. You can get through this. And they divorced. And I've had people come to me afterwards who said, we wished we'd listened to what you said. We could

0: you're having a disagreement or an argument. Again, wedlock should be a padlock, but not, I don't mean that in a negative way. Oh, I'm locked in. I'm stuck with her. I'm stuck with him. Yes, the Bible does say that the two become one, but the word that is used there to talk about that adhesive nature of marriage is not the idea of being stuck to someone against your will. It's the idea of holding on to someone. Think of a mountain climber. They hold on to the side of that mountain for dear life. You're holding on to each other for dear life, loving that person, wanting what's best for them, moving forward in your relationship with Christ and growing in your love for each other. So I put a bunch of this down in a brand new book that I've written called Am I Doing This Right? God's Design for Relationships That Last. I think this book can really help you. By the way, it's a practical book. 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Pretty much everything I say, as you know, is built on biblical principles, but I illustrate from our lives and things that we've learned together. So I think you're really going to benefit from it if you've been married for many years, or if you're newlywed, or you're thinking of getting married. This is the book for you. 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It means whatever you send, we'll in return send you this book. Now, maybe you can only send a little, and thank you for that. Others can be more generous. 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God's Design for Relationships That Last.
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0: Greg Laurie here from A New Beginning. I want to talk to you about something that's close to my heart. 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
4: When you have a big need, God can seem far, far away. That's because your need is so close to you, blocking your vision of everything else, including God. When that happens, it's time to step back and get a new perspective. Over and over in the Old Testament, we read God's words that by his mighty hand and outstretched arm, he did something for his people. Whether it was to free them from slavery or foreign oppressor, God said he would reach out his arm and act on their behalf. That leads us to ask, how long is God's arm anyway? Honestly, I don't know the answer, but I can assure you that based on what God's word tells us, it is long enough to meet the need in your life that right now seems so enormous to you. The prophet Isaiah said, "Surely the arm of the Lord is not too short to save." Those words were written by the man who saw the Lord with his own eyes. If Isaiah says the Lord's arm is long enough and he was an eyewitness, then we can trust his testimony. While Job was facing overwhelming difficulties, his friend Elihu told him that God is beyond our understanding and beyond our reach. From a human standpoint, that is true. We certainly cannot reach up to heaven to bring God down.

0: down to us that even though our arms aren't long enough to reach God, His mighty arm is long enough to reach down to us and lift us from the pit of our neediness. Jeremiah wrote, "Sovereign Lord, you have made the heavens and the earth by your great power and outstretched arm. Nothing is too hard for you." Friend, that includes your need. Take heart from the fact that absolutely nothing is too hard for the God of creation, whose mighty hand and outstretched arm reaches down to where you live.
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0: One of the clear evidences of a gospel-centered life is love for and submission to Christ. The same evidence is observable in Christian families. Does your home, your marriage, your family reveal that you live under the lordship of Christ? Today on Truth for Life, Alistair Begg considers how our marriages can display the gospel to each other as well as to a watching world.
1: I invite you to turn with me to the New Testament and to Colossians and chapter 3. And let's just read from here initially and then a couple of other passages to set a wider context. Colossians 3 and verse 18, "Wives, submit to your husbands as is fitting in the Lord. Husbands, love your wives and do not be harsh with them. Children, obey your parents in everything, for this pleases the Lord. Fathers, do not provoke your children, lest they become discouraged." And now let's turn back to Ephesians and to chapter 5 and read again a similar exhortation by Paul when he writes to the church in Ephesus, Ephesians 5 and from verse 22. "Wives, submit to your own husbands as to the Lord, for the husband is the head of the wife, even as Christ is the head of the church, his body, and is himself its Savior. Now, as the church submits to Christ, so also wives should submit in everything to their husbands. Husbands, love your wives as Christ loved the church and gave himself up for her, that he might sanctify her, having cleansed her by the washing of water with the word, so that he might present the church to himself in splendor, without spot or wrinkle or any such thing, that she might be holy and without blemish. In the same way, husbands should love their wives as their own bodies. He who loves his wife loves himself. For no one ever hated his own flesh, but nourishes and cherishes it, just as Christ does the church, because we are members of his body. Therefore, a man shall leave his father and mother and hold fast to his wife, and the two shall become one flesh. This mystery is profound, and I'm saying that it refers to Christ and the church. However, let each one of you love his wife as himself, and let the wife see that she respects her husband." And then finally, in 1 Peter, and in chapter 3, and here is Peter on the same theme, 1 Peter chapter 3 and verse 1. "Likewise, wives, be subject to your own husbands, so that even if some do not obey the word, they may be won over without a word by the conduct of their wives, when they see your respectful and pure conduct. Do not let your adorning be external, the braiding of the hair and the putting on of gold jewelry or the clothing you wear, but let your adorning be the hidden person of the heart, with the imperishable beauty of a gentle and quiet spirit, which in God's sight is very precious. For this is how the holy women who hoped in God used to adorn themselves, by submitting to their own husbands, as Sarah obeyed Abraham, calling him Lord. And you are her children, if you do good and do not fear anything that is frightening. Likewise, husbands, live with your wives in an understanding way, showing honor to the woman as the weaker vessel, since they are heirs with you of the grace of life, so that your prayers may not be hindered." Amen. May God bless to us the reading of his word. And our text tonight is just as short and as clear as our text this morning. This morning in the 18th verse, "Wives, submit to your husbands as is fitting in the Lord." And tonight, "Husbands, love your wives and do not be harsh with them." Or as J.B. Phillips paraphrases the second half of that, "Don't let bitterness or resentment spoil your marriage." We are in this position in studying in familiar territory out of a concern for the well-being of our children and the parental exercise of control by the parents of these same children, so that we might be clearly together in our desire to see them understanding the Bible and being conformed to the image of Jesus. And that then led us to a consideration of the family itself, setting the understanding of God's specific instructions for the physical family in light of his spiritual family, namely the church, which has caused us to think significantly about what it means to be the church, to be members of the church, and so on. And we saw this morning, and it's important that we remind ourselves of it this evening, that our understanding of these specific instructions, either here in Colossians or elsewhere as we've read it, these understandings, directly as it relates to marriage, must be viewed in the context of the gospel, must be understood in light of God's ultimate purpose in seeing men and women conform to the image of his Son. And that is why, for example, in Ephesians 5, Paul speaks about this immense mystery, which is usually mentioned when that passage is read at the services of a marriage. And he says, and I am talking about Christ and the church, which of course should cause people to say, but I thought we were here for a wedding. Why would he be talking about Christ and the church? Well, because marriage has to be understood in those terms. And as we said this morning, the chief end of marriage is to glorify God and to enjoy him forever. It is that same emphasis which caused Martin Lloyd-Jones in one of his sermons, which then, of course, was eventually in a book, to say to his congregation, preaching along these lines, how many of us, he asks, have realized that we are to think of the marriage state in terms of the doctrine of the atonement? Books on marriage are found in a library under ethics, but he says they do not belong there. We must consider marriage in terms of doctrine, and that doctrine primarily of the atonement, of the seeking love of God for rebels whom he woos and wins to himself, and upon whom he pours out his spirit, and who he loves with an exclusive affection. That, says Lloyd-Jones, which is really that speaking the Bible, that gives us our bigger context. Now, with that said, let's just be very honest about things, as we must be, and recognize that we may embrace that, we may affirm it, we may say, yes, of course, we believe the Bible to be authoritative and clear in this regard. And yet, we live our lives in the mainstream of a contemporary culture which seems to pay scant attention to that, and in many cases is actually opposed to it. Men and women, in coming into our homes, in meeting us in common conversation, in accepting an invitation to dinner, or in engaging with us in a sporting event, if we are very honest, many of them who do not share our convictions and our faith could be forgiven for concluding that we have no higher view of marriage than that which is common in our culture. They could be forgiven for concluding that. I'm not suggesting that they would be right in concluding it, but I'm saying they could be forgiven, because our contemporary view of marriage is vastly different from what we have just read. It is a union that is based, if you like, on fluctuating human experience. The kind of thing you used to do in the first flush of love, when you had fastened your affection on some girl and you picked up one of those dandelions and you walked down the road with it blowing on it. She loves me. She loves me not. She loves me. And hoping desperately that it would end up at the right point, you know. That's so much the view, isn't it? She loves me, I love her, maybe I don't, maybe she does, maybe we stick, maybe we leave, maybe we twist, maybe we turn. You say, but wait a minute, that's not what we believe. No, I didn't say it's what we believe. I said our pagan friends could be forgiven for thinking it is what we believe because of the way we are tempted to behave. In other words, to make our own adjudication on these things, not on the strength of the instruction of the Bible, but on the shifting shadows and changing affections of passing time. And recognizing then, when we turn to a section like this, that we are dealing with the divine will and we are dealing with the divine word, and that the express reality of what is involved is, as from the very beginning of creation, that the two shall become one flesh. They will become one flesh. In other words, it is saying something that is vastly different from just a kind of mutual engagement with one another. It's something vastly different from hooking up. It is very, very different. In fact, it has little to do with a contractual obligation. It has everything to do with a divine covenant. And that is why the marriage ceremony itself and the way marriage is approached and the vows that are made by both husband and wife in marriage is important. It matters how it takes place, it matters where it takes place, and it matters among whom it takes place. Because if you think about it, the marriage bond is, number one, exclusive, right? It is that there will be one man and one woman. There will be a man and his wife. It doesn't involve anybody else. None of this nonsense about two and three involved in the process of contemporary thought. Secondly, it is publicly acknowledged. You say, well, how would it be publicly acknowledged? Well, because the person leaves. Leaves where? Leaves their house. Leaves their family. Ceases to be what they were and becomes something absolutely different. I came on a marriage the other day with my children. We were in Utica, New York. Not my children, my grandchildren, three of the grandchildren. And we came on a wedding, and it was out in the square. And I turned to Sue and I said, you know, years ago, this would have been a treasure trove. Because in Scotland, one of the things that happened when the bride and groom and the wedding party left the church was that they threw money out of the windows. Now, this is Scotland, understand. Scottish people don't throw money away, not by nature, but they threw money out of the windows. And so it was a phenomenal afternoon when I was riding my bike home from school, and I came on the Presbyterian church just round the corner from my home, and the cars were there. Oh, I parked the bike, and I waited. I didn't care how long the service lasted, I waited. And then the small crowd assembled, and eventually they shared their joy in marriage and their largesse, and it was very, very clear what had happened. They had been in their home. The man had come from his home. The wife had come from her home. They'd come into the church. They'd now been united with one another, and they were going away entirely differently. We understood that. That was what had happened. It was something far more significant than often what we see now. So that the nature of it is exclusive, it is publicly acknowledged, it is absolutely permanent. And he will cleave to his wife. She will cleave to her husband. The picture is sticking with it. It's super glued together. And it is consummated. Consummated by sexual intercourse. That is biblical marriage. Do you hear that, young people? Do you hear that, teenagers? As you listen to all the voices in your ears, understand this, and understand this too, that God who made you knows how it works, and how it works properly, and the disaster that accompanies it when we decide to try it in our own. This is the word of God. It is valid, it is permanent, it is universal. And when entered upon as God intends, as we said this morning, it is an advertisement for the Christian faith and how we need this advertisement for the Christian faith. Do you realize that it was in 1964, when I was 12 years old, that the Sex Information and Education Council of the United States of America was set up to deliver sex education in schools. And in 1964, it supported ideas such as merging or reversing sex roles, liberating children from their parents, and abolishing the traditional vow, a government organization established so that children may be impacted in this way. Goodness gracious, how long is it since I was 12? It's what, 57 years, half a century. Are you surprised by where we are today? You shouldn't be. 1979, the Gay Liberation Front manifesto reads, "We must aim at the abolition of the family, founded on the archaic and irrational teachings of Christianity." Make no mistake about it. We do not wrestle against flesh and blood, but against spiritual wickedness in the heavenly places. And the absolute point of contact in contemporary culture is right here in the realm of sex and marriage and family. You have to be dead not to know that. And you have to be of the most naive of people not to take seriously our real need to cry to God to revive the church in the midst of these years, and so that it might be that our marriages, our homes, our kids are an attractive alternative, are an adventure that is labeled following Jesus. Now, at the time of Paul's writing, there were in existence both Judaistic and Greek and Roman codes of ethics that related to family living, related to the life of the house. And so it is no surprise that Paul himself, given that kind of framework, would, under the direction of the Holy Spirit, be providing, if you like, the rules or the codes or the framework for marriage within the context of the gospel. And so when you think about that, and you think about the people living in the contemporary world or the Greco-Roman world, who knew what it was, that the husband was supposed to be this, the wife was supposed to be that, and they would say, yes, well, this seems to make absolutely perfect sense. But what they wouldn't get is what is at the heart of what Paul is saying. Because the heart of what Paul is saying is that the execution of these principles is under the lordship of Jesus Christ, that Jesus Christ is Lord. He is Lord as creator of the universe. He is Lord as the one who has redeemed his people from our sins. He is the Lord who reigns in heaven. He is the Lord who will return again. He is the Lord who will reign in a new heaven and in a new earth. And so the lordship of Jesus Christ is then to be on display, not simply in the church as it gathers, but is to be on display in the home life of the members of the church. I've been greatly challenged just recently. Crossway came out with a wonderful new copy, an abridged version of The Reformed Pastor by Richard Baxter, which was written in the 17th century. The original book is hundreds and hundreds of pages. It's just very hard to read. And so this individual has done us a great favor by reducing it in quite masterful way. And Baxter's exhortations are based on Acts chapter 20, verse 28, which reads, "Pay careful attention to yourselves and to the flock." No, first of all, to yourselves. Now, in doing that, we have to take seriously what the Bible is conveying. Earlier, we noted that for the wife to submit to her husband in this way is somewhat necessarily conditioned, if you like, and conditioned significantly by the demand which then follows here in verse 19. So, wives, you submit to your husbands as is fitting in the Lord, and husbands, you love your wives and don't be harsh with them. This is the two pieces, if you like, of the puzzle. That's why we read 1 Peter 3. That's why we read Ephesians chapter 5. So you have submission and you have love. Now, we might ponder why it is that these things are set in juxtaposition to one another in this way. I think it may be because, if we are honest, we understand the particular susceptibility of each member in marriage. Namely, the susceptibility of the wife to chafe and push back under the leadership of her husband, and the susceptibility of the husband to seek to abuse his leadership role in giving direction to the family and seeking to love his wife. Now, again, I'm going to keep saying this because it is so vitally important that these admonitions are not culturally bound, they are permanently valid. And the countercultural element to what Paul is writing here is what he has to say concerning the love that a husband is to show. Now, let's just acknowledge that he puts this both positively and negatively. Positively, to love your wife means that we must do sacrificially. Sacrificially. The model, the measure of a husband's love is to be Jesus' love for his people. Couldn't we have made it a little harder? Husbands, love your wives as Christ loved the church. When Paul writes in Philippians 2, in that amazing passage about Christ, who did not think equality with God something to be grasped, but made himself of no reputation, in that context, Paul makes these exhortations. In humility, count others better than yourselves. Look out for the interests of others rather than your own. And remember, when you're tempted to say, but I don't want to do that, that your example is Jesus, who was prepared to give up himself sacrificially, even to death on a cross.
0: You're listening to Truth for Life with Alistair Begg. We'll hear more tomorrow. As we study what the Bible says about God's design for family life, we have a visible, tangible testimony to the reality that we're not on earth by chance. God made us and gave us the gift of children and the family unit. But there are many who dispute this reality, claiming that science somehow disproves the existence of God. So today we're excited to offer you a free audiobook that looks at this claim from the perspective of a scientist. The book is called Can Science Explain Everything? And it's written by Oxford mathematician John Lennox. He unravels the scientific argument that life on Earth excludes God, and then he proves that scientific explanations align with what the Bible teaches more often than you might think. This is a helpful resource for bridging the gap with unbelievers. It explores creation versus the Big Bang theory, the age of the Earth, and the miracles performed by Jesus. And John Lennox doesn't take a combative stance. He simply lays out the evidence. And while he's a well-known scholar, he's written Can Science Explain Everything in a way that's easy to understand by walking you through his logic as if he's sitting across the table from you, having a conversation. If you've ever been challenged to clearly address the tension between faith and science, this is a great book to get you started. It's available today for free as a downloadable audiobook at truthforlife.org/science. 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Again, the link is truthforlife.org/science. I'm Bob Lapine. Thanks for listening. How can a husband love his wife in a way that glorifies God? We'll learn tomorrow from the perfect role model. The Bible teaching of Alistair Begg is furnished by Truth for Life, where the learning is for living.

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1: The Naval Institute's magazine carried the story of the captain of a battleship who was concerned about rough seas and fog when quite suddenly a bright light appeared on the horizon. The captain immediately had the signalman send the message, "Change course immediately." But back came the reply, "You must change course." Irritated that a battleship should have to give way to a lesser vessel, the captain ordered that the message be sent, "I am a battleship." And back came the reply, "I am the lighthouse." The captain changed course. Long ago, Jesus said simply, "I am the light of the world. Whoever follows me will never walk in darkness, but will have the light of life." Many an individual cruising through life as a battleship, expecting others to get out of his way, has encountered the light, Jesus Christ, and seeing that the vessel of their life was headed towards the rock, changed course and direction. Are you one of them? Wise is the person who recognizes the message, "I am the lighthouse." Surprising as it may be to you, Paul says that blindness, like a heavy fog, keeps the unregenerated person from seeing clearly who Jesus Christ really is. And that darkness keeps them blindly serving a God who can never satisfy. Here's how he put it. The God of this age has blinded the minds of unbelievers, so they cannot see the light of the gospel of the glory of Christ, who is the image of God. For God, who said, "Let light shine out of darkness," made his light shine in our hearts to give us the light of the knowledge of the glory of God in the face of Christ. The direction coming from the lighthouse always takes precedence over anything else, right? In relationship then to Jesus, the issue is quite simple. Was he really the light that he claimed to be? Or was he simply one of several lights, perhaps many, any one of which can keep the vessel of your life off the rocks? Be very clear. Jesus never claimed to be one of several lights. In a straightforward, simple manner, he said, "I am that light. I am the way, the truth, and the life. No one comes to the Father except through me." The men and women of the first century, people who heard and saw him, were absolutely convinced. They were convinced, even to their death, that the record stood. Christ died for our sins according to the Scriptures, that he was buried, and that he was raised on the third day according to the Scriptures. If this is so, as Scripture and history affirm, then to ignore what he says about life and death would be as foolish as a ship's captain's refusal to turn when the signal comes back, "I am the lighthouse." May I ask you, friend, have you encountered the light which cannot be dimmed by the darkness of the world or even the darkness of our hearts? Have you experienced what John wrote about, saying, "In him was life, and that life was the light of men"? Lighthouses around the world today are becoming fewer and fewer and far between. They've been replaced by satellite technology and electronic devices that let ships know where the rocks and the other vessels are. Nonetheless, the picture of the lighthouse with its beam piercing the darkness is still a welcomed image that brings comfort and help. But some things never change. The light that Jesus Christ brought into the world is one of them. There is light in a dark world, and that light makes the difference. Don't settle for anything short of the true light that gives light to every man. That's from John chapter 1. Indeed, friend, he is the lighthouse that directs us to heaven's shore.
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3: 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God was dealing with Moses directly. He was equipping him for the great task of delivering this people. And God did not want a third party brought in, which would dissipate or insulate the power of God coming directly to Moses. You remember, God spoke face to face with Moses. And there is the tendency to want things and persons come between us and God. There are a great many people do not like to do business directly with God. They like to go through a man or a church or a ceremony or through something, or even a book, or go to a conference. All of these have their place, but friends, we need to go directly to God.
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9: But what they really need from the Christian community is this understanding of, we are going to show you compassion.
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9: 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And I don't say judgment as if we are somehow condoning abortion. We're never condoning abortion. 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We're always telling the truth about what abortion does.
11: Yeah.
9: But we're reaching in. We are trying to get in her shoes and say, let's go through it together. Let's walk through this together. How can I help you before you make this decision? 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And let's also look at the future of what your life could be.
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12: Unearthed from beneath the sands of time, there are ancient writings containing ageless wisdom. 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One of the most well-known commands in the Bible is that we are to take one full day of rest each week. Isn't it odd that God would have to command us to do something that is good for us? Yet in our hard-working society, it's starting to make sense. Americans work more hours than any other developed country. We also have more stress-related illnesses and heart problems than any other developed country. More and more studies are coming out that show the incredible benefits of taking one full day of rest each week. Thousands of years ago, God commanded that we take a complete day of rest, and now many studies are reaffirming the amazing medical benefits of getting plenty of rest. More ancient wisdom from the Bible that the scientists and the world are finally catching on to. This ancient wisdom is brought to you by Biblica at Biblica.com. 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
14: God loves you. He's never going to stop. Even when you're rebellious, God loves you, because God is love. That's what He is. You say, you don't know how I've blown it. God loves you. Whether you've sinned 1,000 times or 50, God loves you. Why are you trying to run away from the one who loves you more than anybody else that could ever love you in your life? Where do you think you're going? He loves you.

0: This is Hope for Today, the Bible teaching ministry of David Hawking. Some of you know exactly what it is to run, to drift, to hide, to make a mess of things and wonder if God could still love you. And yet the love of God does not die the moment you fail, and it doesn't evaporate when you wander. God's love is not fragile like ours. It is holy, steadfast, and stunningly real. And it's not just something we receive and keep for ourselves. If God has loved us and continues to love us, and He does, then we must love others the way He loves us. Today, as David Hawking continues his series on the attributes of God, he returns with day two of a message called The Love of God. And as he opens in Romans chapter 13, verse 8 today, he's going to show us that the love of God must shape the way we live and the way we love one another. Stay with us. We're going back to the Word of God. First, we want to tell you about a free resource available right now at the Hope for Today homepage at davidhawking.org. This is called Does God Truly Love Me? 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Just head on over to davidhawking.org. Scroll down a bit. You'll see Does God Truly Love Me. 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Nothing to sign up for. Does God Truly Love Me at davidhawking.org. And here's David with day two on the love of God.
1: Romans 13:8 says, owe no man anything except to love one another. We're under a divine responsibility and obligation, accountability to God, to love each other. I was watching the unfolding of this with a couple of kids on a school playground several years ago, and the teacher had just discussed the whole subject of loving one another, and as they went out to recess, the two kids were really arguing and fighting over the use of a tetherball. This Christian school was on the property of the church where I was pastor. I happened to be standing there watching it, and I love what this little kid said. I love you, but I just don't like you. It seemed to me that that kind of summarized what a lot of us want to feel. Something's wrong. And I think we need to learn by our relationships with each other that this love that comes from God can only be in our hearts through the Lord. That's why a lot of these conflicts happen, because it proves to us our need of the Lord. It helps us to see it. What is the love of God? It's a divine resource that human beings need but are not born with. It's a needed relationship which believers must have with each other. But it's also a divine response to human depravity and need, and I like this. This probably helps me to understand it more than anything else. Look at 1 John 4 again in the light of this. Verse 9 and 10. In this, the love of God was manifest. You say, show me the love of God, okay? In this, the love of God was manifested toward us, that God has sent His only begotten Son into the world that we might live through Him. In this is love. Here's the explanation. Not that we loved God, but that He loved, past tense, us, moment of time, and sent His Son to be the propitiation for our sins. What is the love of God? It is a divine response to human depravity and need. He came to be a propitiation for our sins. Turn back to chapter 2. Look at verse 1 and 2. There perhaps is no point about the love of God that explains it any more to us than that one truth, that it's a divine response to human depravity and need. In 1 John 2, 1, it says, my little children, these things I write to you, that you may not sin. And if anyone sins, we have an advocate with the Father, Jesus Christ the righteous, and He Himself is the propitiation for our sins. And not for ours only, but also for the whole world. Propitiation means to satisfy the wrath of God. The Passover season represents propitiation. According to the Bible, propitiation is not only for our sins, we who are believers, but also for the whole world. If you ask me, did Jesus Christ die for the whole world? Yes, if you mean propitiation. Was His death sufficient to satisfy all the righteous wrath of God against sin? Yes. The Bible teaches that all the wrath of God was put on Jesus Christ when He died for our sins. That's propitiation. Does that mean that the unbeliever who winds up in hell has already had his sins propitiated? The answer is yes. That's why it's such a tragedy to reject the love of God. And this is love, not that we love God, but that He loved us and sent His Son to be the propitiation for sins. Now, when it says for our sins, it uses a Greek preposition not only in 1 John 4, but chapter 2, called huper, which means in the behalf of. And we would say in English a word of sufficiency. I want you to take your Bible and put your finger in two passages to compare them. Matthew 20, verse 28, and 1 Timothy 2, 5 and 6. And I want to show you something about God's love that maybe you have not seen as it applies to both unbeliever and believer. The Bible tells us that in this is love, not that we love God and then reap the benefits. That's not the point. But that God loved us and sent his son to be the propitiation for our sins. And as 1 John 2:2 says, not just for the sins of the believer, but for the whole world, even the unbeliever. He is the savior of the world, you know, even if they don't respond to him. There's a difference between propitiation and redemption. Before you look at these two words, when a Jew thinks of the day of atonement, he thinks of the nation. The whole nation is being dealt with, and God's wrath needs to be satisfied. Now, if the high priest does that for the nation, does that mean that every single Jewish person would go to heaven? No. Does that mean that every Jewish person would be, quote, saved or redeemed? No. Only propitiated. If an individual Jew during the course of the year sins and does not bring an individual sacrifice for a sin, the Bible says he's cut off forever. That's called sinning willfully, which is mentioned in Hebrews chapter 10. If we sin willfully after we have a knowledge of the truth that the only way God will save us is through the sacrifice of his son, if we sin willfully, the Bible says there remains no more sacrifice for sin, but a certain anticipation of the fiery judgment of God. Every Jew understands that. He's got to bring an individual sacrifice for his sin all during the year. Thousands of animals are killed. But once a year, the high priest takes the blood of an animal and makes an atonement, a covering for the sins of the whole nation. But that doesn't mean they're saved. Listen, folks, because Jesus died on the cross for the whole world does not mean everybody's going to be saved. Propitiation deals with satisfying God's wrath against sin, and Jesus' death was sufficient for that. But redemption, which means you are bought out from the slave market of sin, death, and hell and set free, redemption applies only to those who believe. Did Christ die for only the believers? Yes, in the sense of redemption, but he also died for believers and unbelievers in the sense of propitiation. Is everybody with me? People often ask me questions, do you believe in limited atonement? Yes, but I also believe in unlimited atonement. He died as a propitiation for the sins of the entire world. But redemption only refers to those who believe. Now I want to show you, you got Matthew 20, 28? It says, Jesus is talking, just as the Son of Man did not come to be served, but to serve and to give his life a ransom for many. Now turn to 1 Timothy chapter 2 and look at verse 5 and 6. For there is one God and one mediator between God and men, the man Christ Jesus, who gave himself a ransom for all. Now, wait a minute. Matthew 20, 28 says a ransom for many. 1 Timothy 2, 6 says a ransom for all. Which is it, for all or for many? The little preposition for is different in the Greek in those two verses. In Matthew 20, 28, it's the word anti, which means in the stead of. We would say substitution. In 1 Timothy 2, 6, it's a preposition huper, meaning in the behalf of, we would say, sufficiency. Watch this carefully. His ransom, his payment for our sin, is substitutionary for the many who believe in him, and only them. But it is sufficient as a ransom for all, whether they believe or they don't. When we read in 1 John 4 that this is the love of God, here's the way to understand it, is when God sent his son to be the propitiation for our sins, it's not in the stead of them, it's in the behalf of them. The issue is sufficiency. Was his coming into the world a sufficient demonstration of God's love for even those who would never believe in him? The answer is absolutely. Now I understand something about God's love. So you may be listening to me and not buying a thing here. You've never really come to know him as Savior. You've never been born again. You're just listening and you say, I don't believe that. I just want you to know he still loves you anyway. And that helps me to understand love. Love is a divine response to human depravity and need. God loves you even when you don't care about him. Romans 5:8 says, but God commends his love toward us in that while we were yet sinners, Christ died for us. You care nothing about him. He still loves you. You say, I don't want anything to do with this. You just keep roaming around doing your thing. I just want you to know God loves you. He's never going to stop. Even when you're rebellious, even when you want to do your own thing, you want to go your own way, God loves you. He can't do anything else because God is love. That's what he is. God loves you right where you are. You say, you don't know how I've blown it. God loves you. Whether you've sinned 1,000 times or 50, God loves you. Why are you trying to run away from the one who loves you more than anybody else that could ever love you in your life? Where do you think you're going? He loves you. What is the love of God? A divine reassurance that eliminates fear. Love has been perfected. It's come to a mature point among us in this, that we may have boldness, confidence in the day of judgment, because as he is, so are we in this world. We are in Christ. Amen. His love for us takes away all fear. There's no fear in love. Perfect love casts out fear because fear involves torment. He who fears has not been made perfect in love. Let me tell you, a performance-oriented Christianity always fears. The other day, up in Canada, I was talking with a pastor who I think leans towards performance orientation. At least he was constantly harping on how we need to be careful. You know, he said, there are no guarantees. And I said, let me clear this up for a moment. Are we talking about heaven or what? He said, that's a simplistic answer. I said, I know, but I need it right now. What are we talking about? Well, he says, we have no guarantee of heaven. Man, I don't see it that way. We need to be careful. We need to be careful. I say, I believe in walking with the Lord and having a lifestyle that pleases him, but I'm not sure you and I are on the same wavelength. I said, I just want to ask you, do you believe there's no condemnation to those who are in Christ? He didn't answer me. He just looked stern. I said, well, let me give you another one. The Bible says that nothing can separate us from the love of God, which is in Christ Jesus our Lord. He said, you're a Calvinist, aren't you? Calvinist, Arminian? I think maybe Calminian would be better. I don't know. I just want to believe the Bible. Are you insecure? Then you're not looking to the love of God. You're looking to yourself. You're not looking to the cross of Jesus Christ. You're trusting your own performance. I thank God he died and paid for all my sins. Amen. I couldn't pay for one of them. There's nothing I can do to handle them. Only he can handle them. You talk about security. There's no fear in that love. It's completely cast out. And let me tell you, that fear involves torment. You can live on the edge and scared to death that you're going to make one false move and God will hit you with a proverbial bat from heaven and you'll never see heaven. I watched a television show. I was so angry, I didn't know whether to destroy the TV or call a station or what. It was Christian television. And I watched a guy discuss how if you're not walking with the Lord, when Jesus comes again, you aren't going, he said. He described it. He even used the blackboard. My dear friends, security is resting in the Lord's love for you. And Paul said, I'm persuaded that neither death nor life nor angels nor principalities nor powers nor things present nor things to come nor height nor depth nor any other created thing shall be able to separate us from the love of God which is in Christ Jesus our Lord. I can go to sleep at night with real peace in my heart. Perfect love casts out fear. Fear has torment. What is the love of God? It is also a personal resolve to keep the commandments of Jesus Christ. Talk about balance. We just really blasted into human performance, and now we're back on it again. Turn to 1 John chapter 5. I read in verse 2 of chapter 5, by this we know that we love the children of God when we love God and keep his commandments. Now here's a definition. For this is the love of God, that we keep his commandments, and his commandments are not burdensome. We've already learned that it's tough to say that you love God if you can't love the guy that you see. Trying to love this invisible one who loves us and promises to take us to heaven. Well, how do we know when we do love him? If he's invisible and we can't see him, can't relate to him like we do people, person to person, then how in the world? God's answer, keep his commandments. Turn to John chapter 14. A lot of you are going to be frustrated with this because some of us approach this with a legalistic mind. It's interesting, isn't it, how we grow up thinking about how there are conditions for love. Every true child of God who really is in love with the Lord has no hassle on this. The Bible says his commandments are not burdensome. And every child of God that tells me this is a hassle is revealing that you're a little short on loving God. You say you love God? Great, do what he says. Simple. Or is it? John 14, are you with me? Verse 15. If you love me, do what? What did Jesus say? Keep my command. Do you love him? Then do what he says. Chapter 15, verse 9. As the Father loved me, I also have loved you. Abide in my love. If you keep my commandments, you will abide in my love, just as I've kept my Father's commandments and abide in his love. These things I've spoken to you, that you'll be unhappy the rest of your life and have a sour face like you ate pickles, obviously. Wait, that isn't what it says. It says, my joy will be in you. Why are people not filled with joy? Why are they so unhappy? Because they're not loving God in the sense of keeping his commandments. They're not doing what he says. If you did what he said, you'd be happier. So why are you trying to be unhappy by not doing what he says? Plus the fact you say you love God and you don't do what he says, something's wrong. Do what he says and you'll be very happy. You'll be filled with joy. Turn to 1 John again and look at chapter 2. Look at what it says in verse 3. Now by this we know that we know him if we keep his commandments. He who says, I know him and does not keep his commandments is a liar and the truth is not in him. But whoever keeps his word, truly the love of God is perfected or made mature in him. By this we know that we're in him. He who says he abides in him ought himself also to walk just as he walked. What is the love of God? It's a personal resolve to keep the commandments of Jesus Christ. And it's no heavy trip to anybody that loves him. Never. The second question I'll deal with quickly. What is required in order to experience the love of God? If I'm reading 1 John 4:7 correctly, a spiritual birth is required. It says, everyone who loves is born of God. Literally has been born. There's a point at which it happened and it never changes. Are you born again? If I understand my Bible correctly, it's not only a spiritual birth that's caused by God, but it's a personal knowledge of God. Look at verse 7 and 8 carefully. Everyone who loves is born of God and knows, literally continues to know God. He who does not love does not know God, never did come to know him. All true believers continue to know about God. It's an experiential knowledge, a spiritual birth, a personal knowledge. What else is required? Well, according to this passage, the presence of the Holy Spirit is required. Look at verse 13. By this we know that we abide in him and he in us because he has given us of his Spirit. Galatians 5:22 says, the fruit of the Spirit is love. Romans 5:5 says, the love of God is shed abroad in our hearts by the Holy Spirit. How in the world can I experience the love of God? You need the Holy Spirit. You never get the Holy Spirit until you're born again. And you cannot love anybody with God's love until the Holy Spirit of God is in your life and beginning to control your life. That's why we have to be filled with the Holy Spirit. What else is required? If I'm reading this text carefully, I'm just looking at what the Bible says. Then I need a personal confession that Jesus is the Son of God. Verse 15 of chapter 4. Whoever confesses that Jesus is the Son of God, God abides in him and he in God. Chapter 5, verse 5. Who is he who overcomes the world but he who believes that Jesus is the Son of God? The Bible says he that does not believe, John 3:18 says, is condemned already because he has not believed that Jesus is the Son of God. A man born blind one day was trying to figure out who healed him. Jesus eventually found him after he'd been interrogated by the Pharisees. And Jesus introduced him to himself. You know who it is who healed you? Tell me who he is, Lord, that I may worship him. Jesus introduced him. In fact, he was the Son of God. And he said, I believe that you are the Son of God. Is it necessary to believe that? You bet. You'll never experience the love of God until you confess that Jesus is the Son of God.
0: That's Bible teacher David Hawking sharing the truth in love right here on Hope for Today. He'll be back to wrap up our lesson and to lead us in a beautiful moment of prayer. This is going to really bring what we've learned today home to our hearts, so stay tuned. First, Matt's in studio with me, and together we're going to share a great resource for your home Bible study library.
2: Think about the last time you witnessed a rainbow. It's a remarkable, beautiful reminder of God's promise to never again destroy the world with a flood.
0: Matt, God keeps his word, doesn't he?
2: Mm-hmm.
0: Every time. And his word can always be trusted.
2: Absolutely.
0: But think about the disdain our culture has today for biblical teaching. The compromises made in churches today, redefining marriage, embracing evolutionary theory on the origin of life.
2: In spite of all evidence to the contrary.
0: Exactly. The denial of godly virtue that leads so many to call evil good and good evil.
2: You know, these issues are not just contemporary. They're outlined and addressed in the events of Genesis chapters 1 through 11, and a thorough study through the passages provides clear answers.
0: Matt, it's very easy to get discouraged by the evil flourishing.
2: Big time.
0: Watching the news can be depressing.
2: Oh, sending your kids to university is a gamble.
0: Yes, yes it is. Pressures to acquiesce and stay silent on biblical truth, they are incredible.
2: Big time.
0: But with your dad's book, The Beginning, From Creation to the Flood, you'll take a confidence-building, exciting journey through the first 11 chapters of the Bible.
2: Yeah, the comparison between early civilization and contemporary culture are amazing. But the teaching on creation, the fall, the nature of mankind, and the justice and grace of God are outstanding.
0: They are indeed. 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
0: Amen. 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
1: You'll never experience the love of God until you confess that Jesus is the Son of God. And one other thing, look at chapter 5, verse 1. It says, whoever believes that Jesus is the Messiah, the Christ, is born of God. I've got to believe Jesus is the Messiah. Look back at chapter 2, please. Verse 22. It says, who is a liar but he who denies that Jesus is the Messiah? He is Antichrist who denies the Father and the Son. Whoever denies the Son does not have the Father either. He who acknowledges the Son has the Father also. You must believe Jesus is the Messiah. Is it necessary to believe that Jesus is the Messiah in order to experience the love of God? God's answer is yes. John chapter 4, verse 25. Jesus met a Samaritan woman who had an immoral lifestyle. And I read in verse 25, the woman said to him, I know that Messiah is coming, who is called Christ. When he comes, he'll tell us all things. Jesus said to her, I who speak to you am he. And at this point, his disciples came and they marveled that he talked with a woman. Yet no one said, what do you seek or why are you talking with her? The woman then left her water pot and went her way into the city and said to the men, come see a man who told me all things that I ever did. Could this be the Messiah? Many of the Samaritans of that city believed in him because of the word of the woman who testified, he told me all that I ever did. So when the Samaritans had come to him, they urged him to stay with them. He stayed there 2 days, and many more believed because of his own word. Then they said to the woman, now we believe not because of what you said, for we have heard for ourselves and know that this is indeed the Messiah, the Savior of the what? God so loved the world that he gave his only begotten Son, that whoever believes in him should not perish, but have everlasting life. Praise God for his love. Let's close with prayer. Father, you know how easy it is for us to say the words, but not to show it in our life. And there are a lot of us who struggle with the love of God for many reasons. You tell us you love us no matter what, whatever we do, whoever we are, whatever we say, you love us. And that your love was demonstrated when Jesus died on a cross for our sins. God, I pray for those not sure that if they died today, they'd be in heaven. They're not really sure they've ever been born of the Spirit of God. And life has been frustrating in terms of experiencing love. God, help us to see your wonderful love for us. And I pray, Lord, that those of us who say we know you may once again understand that your love needs to be shown, demonstrated one to another. We need to trust your Holy Spirit to fill us and control us in order for us to really show the love of God, to experience it. Help us, Lord, to see that, we pray. In Jesus' name, amen.
0: Amen. Well, tomorrow David begins a message called The Glory of God. Using selected passages of Scripture, he'll take us into one of the most majestic and mind-staggering truths in all of the Bible, that God alone is clothed in glory. Glory that no man can match, no world can dim, and no creature can steal. Wow, let's look at it. The glory of God, tomorrow on Hope for Today.

Welcome to Preparedness Thoughts with John Stephenson. John understands the importance of being prepared. Through rain, rocks, and snow, he has seen it all and survived. He has seen major disasters like Mount St. Helens and how vehicles were stopped in the street from the volcanic ash. Earthquakes, too, including the Loma Prieta earthquake, which felt like it wouldn't stop shaking. People were without electricity and could not

0: hardly buy groceries or gasoline. The homeless lit bonfires in the streets. The Bay Bridge and other freeways were broken. God only knows what will be next.
1: Welcome to Preparedness Thoughts by John Stephenson. We invite Jesus Christ through the Holy Spirit to guide us as we examine how our preparations can be used to preserve the life of ourselves, our family, and others. Have you ever had a big event happen in your life which has made a difference for you during the rest of your life? Plenty of us would say yes. Or maybe we would ask, which one of several events do you mean? And some would ask, what do you call big? There's lots of answers to this question, and we might ask, what was it that allowed a situation to turn into a big event? Was it the timing of a chance meeting, or forgetting your wallet, or getting a flat tire, or stepping into a violent situation? A few would even say a war occurred. We cannot predict events or their timing. And really, there is something that could occur. It could be 5 days away. It could be 5 years away. We just don't know. And to say we don't know, it really means we do not know. Anything can happen, so we ought to be prepared. And it does not have to be something bad. It could be friends or relatives coming to see you, and they stay for a few weeks unexpectedly. A big surprise, a little surprise, they just happen, and it helps to be prepared. Well, these days, more and more people are warning us about potentially huge problems, like a major earthquake, or a weather-changing volcano, or an electrical outage, which could last for months, and some people say even for years. Well, we don't know what there could be, but I urge preparation. And if you look at the events in history, there are big and bad events that do happen. In the last 100 years, we've seen huge events and huge disasters, and I think some basic preparations are just a completely reasonable approach. So, can I urge you to look at what could happen? Maybe you could decide how to prepare, but that's up to you. And then the next step is the same. You have to do something. That's up to you, too. Well, the last episode, I mentioned there were two great commandments of the law written in Matthew 22:37. Essentially, that we love the Lord thy God with all of our heart, soul, and mind, and that we love our neighbor as ourself. I like this as a basic understanding, but if you take a little further look at the Bible, you see in John 15:12 and John 15:17 that Jesus Christ gives us his commandment, and that's what he calls it, his commandment, that he commands us to love one another. A little later on, Jesus also says in John 15:20, if they persecuted me, they will persecute you. And so I ask, how do we love one another, especially if we are persecuted? And I say, let us look at what we need to live. We need air, water, food, warmth or shelter, and godly love. Yes. So to have something to share, it really helps to have something extra. So get some extra stuff stored up. This will enable you to give to others if there is a time of need, and not to be someone who needs what someone else has. It's better to have something that you can give and share. This is episode 22. Start your preparations now before there is an urgent need and what you want is hard to find. Remember to give thanks to God for the blessings that you do have.
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0: Hello, everyone. You're listening to Family Talk, a radio broadcasting ministry of the James Dobson Family Institute. I'm Dr. James Dobson, and thank you for joining us for this program.
1: Well, welcome once again to Dr. James Dobson's Family Talk. I'm Roger Marsh with a question for you. Did you know that most of the bread on your grocery store shelf is controlled by just two companies? And one of them is not even U.S. owned? Well, after COVID exposed just how fragile America's supply chains really are, one man decided to do something about it. His name is Dave Owen, former lieutenant governor of the state of Kansas. And on today's edition of Dr. James Dobson's Family Talk, we're going to hear a continuation of a conversation Dave had with Gary Bauer, our senior vice president of public policy here at the Dr. James Dobson Policy and Culture Center. In addition to being Kansas lieutenant governor back in the 1970s, Dave Owen also served as Bob Dole's campaign chairman. He's a lifelong man of faith, and he shared his remarkable journey from a small-town baptism to the halls of government to taking a tech company public on NASDAQ. That was on our last edition of Family Talk. On today's program, Dave will explain why he co-founded Golden Waves Grain, a mission-driven company working to return America's bread supply to America's hands. Plus, Dave will also make the case for why Christians simply cannot afford to stay on the sidelines in civic life. That's coming up on today's edition of Dr. James Dobson's Family Talk with our guest host, Gary Bauer.
2: Well, welcome back to Family Talk. Great to have Dave Owen with us again today. Dave, welcome back. Really appreciate you spending some more time with us.
3: Well, thank you, Gary. It's a pleasure, and I'm just delighted to be back with you today.
2: Okay, well, let's get right into it. You continued to work on Senator Dole's Senate campaigns, and were you involved in his effort to the presidential race, too? Or
3: I was, up until the very last one, I was very central to all of those races. And matter of fact, probably my most intense campaign with him was when he was picked to run with Gerald Ford in 76. I was the chairman of the Kansas Republican Party and, of course, delegate to the convention and all that. But I was very central. I was the assistant to Senator Bob Griffin on the floor. He was Ford's campaign chairman on the floor. So Senator Griffin came up and wanted to – Kansas was on the front row because of Dole. So Senator Griffin wanted to be up there. So we sat side by side through the whole thing. And but I was very instrumental in that. And then as the convention came to a close, Stu Spencer was up on the podium and we could just kind of look up at the podium. And all of a sudden I saw him doing this. And so he said, come up.
2: Motioning for you to come up.
3: So I went through the door underneath the podium and went to the backstage. I didn't come on the stage, but Stu said, you know, you seem to be the guy closest to Senator Dole. So we need you to run the vice presidential part of this campaign and be the liaison with the campaign and the president, President Ford. So that's what I did through that that Ford Dole campaign.
2: Wow. So, Dave, you know, one of the things Christians have been divided about, this used to drive Dr. Dobson crazy. And when he would get upset about it, he would call me and we'd get upset about it together. But it was, you know, we would run into pastors and just fellow believers who had convinced themselves that as Christians, they should stay out of government and out of politics because that was dirty and it wasn't, you know, a godly thing to do. And of course, if Christians all did that, then the people that were making all the decisions about governing us would not be the right people.
3: Sure.
2: So, you know, Dr. Dobson for years and the James Dobson Family Institute today is committed to pushing the idea of Christian citizenship. From everything I know about you, all of your opportunities in public life, your faith was always right there driving you, leading you in the decisions you made. So what would you say to our listeners that might be absent without leave in this battle that we're in our country about whether we're going to remain one nation under God or not?
3: Yeah. If we are going to remain one nation under God, Christians have got to get involved because we see it at every level. We see it here in our communities where Christians and Hunter, this is something I came across today. Christians and hunters are the worst at getting involved in voting. Why? I do not know. But It's resulted in our community of the just real liberal people taking over our government at every level, school board, city politics. We've got to change that, because if there's any hope for us going forward, Christians have got to get involved in the political arena.
2: I don't want to get you in trouble, Dave, but the church that you're a proud member of now, does your pastor understand this need for the congregation to be active citizens?
3: Absolutely. And he is very encouraging from the pulpit. I mean, he's obviously tries to be even-handed about it, but he is a strong believer in involvement in politics for Christian people and encourages in every way possible.
2: That's great to hear. We need more pastors and priests and rabbis, faith leaders of all kinds to do that. I was Undersecretary of Education for a couple of years under Reagan, and we were seeing it in textbooks even then. I mean, the textbooks have been rewritten to take Christianity out of the founding of America. Yeah. And, you know, the Bible was the most widely read book in the colonies before the Revolution.
3: Exactly.
2: So it's just, it's a tragedy that it's gone this far, where many children are being taught that America had nothing to do with Christianity. In fact, Christianity and religion is supposed to stay out of all of this. That is the exact opposite of what our founding fathers thought.
3: Yeah, I would agree. And, you know, the opponents to that use that as their explanation of why people should stay out of politics. And so what we have, what's happened is the wrong people have then got involved in politics and taken over our government at many levels.
2: Yes. So, Dave, are you past your running for something part of your life? Because you're exactly the kind of guy with this experience, you know. You want to make any kind of announcement today?
3: I think I'm through with that. But I once you know this,
2: yes.
3: Once you get hooked on it, you can't let it go. And I still stay very involved. And currently, Laura and I both are helping one of our friends run for governor of Kansas. A businessman who's never been involved in politics before, but has written a lot of checks to others and finally just decided, why not me? You know, somebody needs to do something here. So we're really proud of Philip Sarnicky, who's running for governor in our state.
2: Fantastic. Dave, since, you know, this is the James Dobson Family Institute, do you recall when you first heard about Dr. Dobson, and did his writings and speeches have any impact on your own family?
3: I think the first time that I became aware was I had a really good friend, John Erickson. John was a great athlete himself. He was the general manager of the Milwaukee Bucks when they signed Lew Alcindor. Mm-hmm. Kareem became Kareem Abdul-Jabbar. But then he was hired to be the president of the Fellowship of Christian Athletes. And that's when we got connected. And he's the one who first directed me to Dr. Dobson. And so I began following his writings and so forth at that time. And then I spent 16, 18 years on the board of the Fellowship of Christian Athletes here in Kansas City, working with John, trying to do what we could to direct the youth in the right direction in our city.
2: Well, that's fantastic. And, you know, we see today the influence that sports figures, both at the college level and at professional sports, can have by being honest and open about their Christian faith. Can have a tremendous influence on other young Americans who are searching for the meaning of life. So, you know, I touched on this briefly when we began, but you were quite the athlete, right? Was it Ottawa University in Kansas?
3: Yes. Ottawa University is just about 40 minutes south of Kansas City. And I grew up in the Overland Park Baptist Church here, and there was a very close relationship at the time, the American Baptist Convention, with the university. And so it was almost like that was the only place I even thought about going. And I had a great career there in both basketball and track. I was elected to the Ottawa University Athletic Hall of Fame and became the president of it, set up a scholarship program for the student athletes there, and am still very active with that program.
2: We have a board member that is deeply involved in the Fellowship of Christian Athletes. And it seems to me that there's a quickening going on. I mean, just in the last year or so, whether it was the basketball March Madness or some of the Olympic events, And then this is not athletics, but it's an example of somebody in the public eye using it for our faith. One of the Artemis astronauts was very open earlier this year in sharing the gospel of Jesus Christ. So athletics involves leadership. So it does provide a wonderful opportunity for men and women that follow the cross, doesn't it?
3: It sure does. And I'm really pleased to see that more and more athletes at the college level in particular, they make a point of giving credit to Jesus Christ in their success. And the influence that it has on little kids is just really, really a big.
2: Yeah, that's very true. People might be wondering why we're going to be talking about bread, but I mentioned in the introduction that you've got this great new company. I don't know if it's real new or been around for a while, but I don't want to misdescribe this, but what's motivated you, at least in part, is that we used to, as a nation, be able to buy the things that sustained us from people in our local community. Right. So we knew the people that grew the wheat, that made the bread, and we knew the guy running the local store. And then as time passed, those things became bigger entities, and the little guy kind of got pushed out of the way. I think one of the things you have talked about, is that there are two gigantic companies that control virtually most of the bread supply that we take for granted in America. And so, well, I don't want to put words in your mouth, but am I right that the purpose of this company is to try to connect again the whole process of making bread and having a connection between the people that make it and the people in the communities that are buying it?
3: That's exactly right. And, you know, you described it perfectly that, you know, back in the day, and a lot of it was just because it had to be that way, because bread wouldn't last very long. So you had to mill it and bake it in a community and then distribute it locally to people so that it would last long enough. And just to go back just 1 second, the reason that something like this kind of struck a nerve with me was when I was lieutenant governor, one of my duties was as head of the Economic Development Commission for the state of Kansas, with a mission to create new businesses in the state and create jobs. And this is dead center for that. We'll be hiring 141 people out there in Northwest Kansas. That's a big deal. But to further describe what it was all about, four of us were just sitting around a table out at the golf course in Goodland, Kansas one day and got to talking about, you know, you got the best wheat in the world is grown right here within this Northwest Kansas area in Colorado and Nebraska, the tri-state area. And yet there's no mill, there's no bakery out here. And so we got to thinking about the way bread is distributed now. And what happens is somebody mills the wheat. The farmer ships the wheat to a storage facility. Somebody buys it, and then they may ship it two or three other places before it ever gets to a mill to be milled into flour. Then that gets shipped to a bakery, and the flour might go through two or three spots before it ends up in the bakery, and then the bakery bakes the bread, and then jobbers come by, pick up the bread, and take it to the individual grocery stores. Well, that's a lot of moving around of the raw product. So what we came up with was we'll build a commercial bakery supported by a wheat mill. We'll buy the wheat from the farmers. They'll deliver it to our facility. We'll mill it into flour, blow it over into the bakery, bake it into bread, put it on trucks, and take it to a distribution warehouse in Kansas City, Associated Wholesale Grocers, and have it then delivered to the grocery stores right along with everything else that they deliver to their members. Well, that takes almost, 18-20% out of the cost of a loaf of bread when you eliminate all that middlemen and delivery system. And we can get, you know, the other program, probably no telling how long it takes to get the bread on the shelf. But our case, from the time we bake it into bread, it should be on the grocery store shelf within 3 or 4 days. It's just turning the whole thing upside down, because this whole system hasn't changed for 100 years, and we're disrupting the system.
2: Which is a good thing to do, because as we're learning, sadly, in various emergencies, there's all kinds of problems and the things that we've taken for granted. You know, we could spend a long time just talking about how the trade relationship that developed between the United States and communist China really started in earnest in the year 2000. And that ended up resulting in the closure of like 80,000 American factories in the decades that followed. And all because we wanted to get stuff cheaper. But then we needed that stuff. Yeah. And we're relying on somebody that currently is not really a friend of the United States. So doing the more and more home, here at home, from our food to our medicine seems to me to be a very wise thing to do.
3: Yeah. You know, you mentioned something earlier about the owners of the bread companies and that we use in our country. One of the companies is owned by an investment firm in New York. The other one, and I think this is a national security issue, the other huge bread company is a Mexican company. So there isn't any reason that we can't be baking our own bread in the United States of America.
2: Yes. So this model that you're starting out with in Kansas, do you envision this something that then could be duplicated in other parts, particularly of the Midwest, or what's your ultimate goal here?
3: Yeah, we've already been contacted as people have learned about this and asking us if we could duplicate this in other parts of the country. We definitely plan to do that. We can easily, once we get the first one operating, we can easily duplicate it just about anywhere.
2: Well, that's exciting. I mean, you already took one company public, right? That tech company.
3: Yes, I have. We did. We took a company that back when we first, again, it was kind of like this. We discovered that police cars were still using VHS tapes in the trunk of the car to record their video. So we designed the first digital in-car video system for police cars. And as you mentioned earlier, we were successful in taking that public on NASDAQ and sold our product all over the world, really.
2: You know, Dave, I'm one of those people, I guess it's a sign of age. You know, I yearn for the simpler time that used to be in America and the better sense of community. Almost every day you see another story about people they don't even know their neighbors.
3: Yeah.
2: You know, they've lived next door to somebody for 5 years
3: yeah.
2: and never done any more than, you know, wave and that's it. I came across a story the other day. I think it was a recent one. It was an article or an essay that you wrote about an earlier time in America when a flour sack could become a dress.
3: Yep.
2: And I found it to be a really moving story. Would you mind explaining what I'm referring to?
3: My grandfather, I was born in a little town in southern Arkansas, and my grandfather, he was quite the entrepreneur. He had a grocery store, he had a service station, he was the justice of the peace, he was the postmaster. But part of what happened, I'd work in the store when I was a little kid, and women would come in looking for the flour sacks when they were delivered, because they would take those sacks and make them into dresses. And I mean, the people in that little community, I mean, everybody was wearing cotton sack clothing, because that was, you know, during World War II.
2: Yes.
3: And things were tight and raw materials were tight. So the one company I remember in particular, Dixie Lily Flour, they just did a tremendous job of coming up with patterns that the women just loved.
2: And so they actually decorated the flour sack because they knew that people on really tight budgets, this was a way to help what they were doing in order to pinch a penny until Abe cried out in pain and save a little bit of money.
3: Yeah, well, they had to buy the flour. That was a staple of their existence. And so to get a sack of flour that you could then use the sack for something else was just, and you know, that's as you mentioned earlier, that's what I call connecting in your business, connecting with your constituents, your customers,
2: yes,
3: and serving their needs and more than just selling them something. And I commend the companies that recognized that at that time and did that. That was pretty tremendous.
2: You know, Dave, one of the explanations for Dr. Dobson's success, the main explanation, of course, is that God blessed his ministry. But multiple people, I mean, this happened over the years. People would tell me, even when Dr. Dobson wasn't present, that when they listened to him over the radio, he sounded like their grandfather or their next door neighbor right. or the guy he knew that they knew down the street. He had this ability to make every mother and father feel like he was talking directly to mm-hmm. them. And I think that's the same kind of thing we had when in a simpler time in America, yes. you know, when you knew the businessman down the street, he wasn't going to sell you a junker of a car because you'd see him in church in a couple of weeks and you were going to hear, he was going to hear from you, right? Mm-hmm. So everything we can do to restore those connections in America, I think is going to be good for our future.
3: I totally agree. You know, I've lived a long time. I had the opportunity to be around when people still drove horse-drawn wagons to town to get their groceries. I picked cotton by hand, you know, took it over to the gin and watched it being ginned into bales. People just don't realize what it was like.
2: Yes. Yeah, now we love the new technology and so forth and the conveniences, but we've got to be able to rediscover that even with all of our gadgets and staring at our phones. We need to look at the guy across the table or the lady across the table or the child sitting there that needs guidance at dinner time. And that's, of course, what Jim devoted his ministry and life to, was getting families to do that family time together.
3: Sure.
2: Let me close by asking you, are you an optimist? I mean, we're obviously, as a man of faith, you're an optimist about how it all ends up. But what about America? Are you an optimist or a pessimist about whether our best days could still be ahead of us?
3: I'm totally an optimist, and our best days are ahead of us because I see, as you mentioned, I see an awakening taking place amongst young people, and that's where it has to start. And I think we're in for the best times of our lives going forward. I really do.
2: Well, that's a great note to end on. Dave Owen. Dave, you've been an everyday hero through your entire life, your public service, your work in business, your work in your community and in your church. We need a lot more men and women like you. And I know if Dr. Dobson were here today, he would probably want to talk to you for another couple of hours. So God bless you for all that you've done. And it's been a real pleasure to spend some time with you.
3: Thank you so much, Gary.
1: 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Well, I'm Roger Marsh. 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
7: When you have a big need, God can seem far, far away. That's because your need is so close to you, blocking your vision of everything else, including God. When that happens, it's time to step back and get a new perspective. Over and over in the Old Testament, we read God's words that by his mighty hand and outstretched arm, he did something for his people. Whether it was to free them from slavery or foreign oppressor, God said he would reach out his arm and act on their behalf. That leads us to ask, how long is God's arm anyway? Honestly, I don't know the answer, but I can assure you that based on what God's word tells us, it is long enough to meet the need in your life that right now seems so enormous to you. The prophet Isaiah said, "Surely the arm of the Lord is not too short to save." Those words were written by the man who saw the Lord with his own eyes. If Isaiah says the Lord's arm is long enough and he was an eyewitness, then we can trust his testimony. While Job was facing overwhelming difficulties, his friend Elihu told him that God is beyond our understanding and beyond our reach. From a human standpoint, that is true. We certainly cannot reach up to heaven to bring God down to us. But even though our arms aren't long enough to reach God, his mighty arm is long enough to reach down to us and lift us from the pit of our neediness. Jeremiah wrote, "Sovereign Lord, you have made the heavens and the earth by your great power and outstretched arm. Nothing is too hard for you." Friend, that includes your need. Take heart from the fact that absolutely nothing is too hard for the God of creation, whose mighty hand and outstretched arm reaches down to where you live.
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1: Yesterday, we began an important discussion on suffering with Pastor Chad Roberts. Pastor Chad became blind as a young father, young husband, a preacher of the gospel, a pastor of a local church. Now he's written a book to help Christians as they navigate suffering. How can we develop an unshakable confidence in the God who will never leave us nor forsake us? Pastor Chad, thank you so much for joining me. It's great to talk with you again.
2: Oh, it's a joy to be here. Thank you.
1: Well, we're exploring a lot of very difficult questions about human suffering, and this is something that every single person on planet Earth has to struggle with and try to come to terms with. Why suffering? And in your book, you point out Moses, and he was no stranger to suffering. He was a man who had so much potential. In those early 40 years, so much was invested into Moses. He had the best education that Egypt could offer. He was in leadership training, if you will, to become part of the leadership over the kingdom. And then it all fell apart. He spent 40 years on the backside of the desert, as the Bible says, watching sheep. And it seems like everything has come crashing down. But God had a plan. God had a perfect timing. So how did God use suffering in Moses' life, especially towards the end of his life?
2: Well, you know, Josh, often tell people, blindness may be unique to me, but like you're saying, suffering is common to every person. Mm. Everyone goes through something that is some type of loss or hurt or grief or wound or trauma, all kinds of things that we deal with. And Moses was no exception, a man that God used so much. And probably, you know, what stands out to me the most about Moses is that he was a man on the run. He was a man in hiding. Even when God told him to go back to Egypt, God reminded him, the men that sought your life, they are dead. You know what that tells me? Moses spent all those years looking over his shoulder. But doesn't God have a way of finding us? When we think we've ran as far as we can run, and we think we're hidden, we think we're obscure, no, God has a way, even if it's a bush in the backside of a desert.
1: Yes.
2: God has a way of getting our attention. And thank God he got Moses' attention the way that he did.
1: Absolutely. Another chapter that you speak about involves the life of King Jehoshaphat. That's probably not at the top of a lot of people's lists of their favorite Bible characters, although, you know, he had some wonderful traits about him. And there was a season where he was facing intense suffering, and it carries a powerful example to show us how we can handle those situations when we just don't know what to do. Can you explain, what did King Jehoshaphat do, and how does that help us as we face the suffering that we walk through?
2: Well, I think he prayed one of the greatest prayers of the entire Bible.
1: Yes.
2: He said, "We don't know what to do, but our eyes are on you." And there are so many principles that we learn. I think we call that chapter, Hold the Line, because that's what God told Israel to do. He said, stand still and hold the line. You know, that reminds me of what Paul says. Sometimes when you've done all you can do, stand. And sometimes that's all we need to do. Why? Because what this chapter in the Bible teaches us so clearly, I love it, the battle's not ours. The battle is the Lord's.
1: Amen.
2: And when we really learn that, we're not going to waste our energy. We're not going to pursue the wrong things. We're not going to fight the wrong battles. We're going to stand in our faith. We're going to trust God's goodness. We're going to trust his sovereignty. And we are going to see God do his work in our lives.
1: Amen. And that's so powerful to think about. And I know that the battle is still going for you, and there's questions about those kinds of things. You know, do you ever wonder, and again, I'm getting very personal, so forgive me.
2: No, no, no.
1: But I know you talk about this in the book, but what if that healing doesn't come? What if that answer that you wanted, maybe to be healed from blindness, doesn't come? How have you learned that the battle is still the Lord's, even though he may not answer that prayer, especially in your situation?
2: Well, you know, Paul, I think, gave us a wonderful answer, and I know you and probably your listeners know it really well. Paul was given a thorn in the side. Prior to blindness, I don't think I could have ever used the word given. I think I would have said, I've been struck by, I've had calamity hit me. Paul used the word given like it's a gift, a thorn in the flesh. And what did he say? God told him, my grace is sufficient for you. And Paul said, he is willing to go through those things for what purpose? That the power of Christ might rest upon him. The Lord asked me a few weeks ago, it's very, very odd the way I felt the Holy Spirit asked me this. The Lord said, Chad, you wrote a book, you got this publishing thing, you're doing all these interviews, you're all this publicity for Blind Faith. The Lord said, is it worth being blind? Because it's a dream come true for me. The Lord said, is blindness worth what you wanted? And I thought long and hard about it. And I said, Lord, no, it's not worth it. It's not worth a book deal. It's not worth interviews. It's not worth publicity. The Lord said, then where are you on this? And I thought long and hard. And I said, Lord, what blindness is worth is it's worth glorifying you. If this is the way that you want me to glorify you, it's worth every single moment. We all have those opportunities. It may not be a physical handicap like mine is. No matter what it is, we all have a cross that the Lord wants us to carry. And doing it, in my view, the Bible is what shapes our perspective. And we can do it with joy. We can do it with gladness. We can do it triumphantly because it's Christ who does it through us.
1: Yes, amen. And that's one of the things that I love about you, your attitude. I know our radio listeners can't see us in the studio, but you've got so much joy, a smile on your face constantly. What has given you that sense of joy and peace and delight in the Lord in spite of the suffering that you've endured?
2: Well, as you know, Josh, John 15:5, Christ is the vine. And when we are connected to the vine, everything that is in God flows into us, the branch. So I have found love, joy, peace, patience, kindness, goodness, faithfulness, gentleness, self-control. All those things that are in God can flow into me. And so when Jesus says, my joy I give you, that's not a feeling. That's not an emotion. That's if I had waited to feel joyful, that feeling would have never come in blindness.
1: Amen.
2: But it's a fruit of the Holy Spirit. Jesus said, my peace I give to you. It doesn't source out of us, and it doesn't source out of the circumstances of life. It's above it all because it comes out of God.
1: Amen. Friends, we're visiting with Pastor Chad Roberts. You can tell the energy that he brings and the passion that he brings for the Word of God and for the God of the Word and how God has helped him to see through the darkness. And that's the title of the book, Blind Faith, Seeing God Through Darkness. You can pick up a copy today, 1-800-652-1144. 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Pastor Chad, I once had a seminary professor, and he said that he prayed for patience once, and he had three flat tires that day. And he said, I stopped praying for patience. But seriously, I know that God knows that growth never happens in a hurry. And so what is God doing when we face a season of waiting? I know you've written a chapter about that in your book as well.
2: I loved that chapter. We called it Delays Are Not Denials. You know, God loves waiting, and I hate it. I can remember with eyesight, Josh, I got more speeding tickets. I mean, well, I got more warnings than I got tickets, but I got bowled over more than what I should have. I drove fast. I hated red lights. I hated stop signs. I loathe waiting rooms. I hate to wait. And in that chapter, I realized one day Christians today, this culture that we live in, I call them Amazon Prime Christians.
1: That's a good title.
2: If I pray, then God's job is to answer my prayer in 2 to 3 shipping days.
1: Yes.
2: And if it doesn't come within that time, then God's not doing his job. That's how we act. We may not say that out loud, but that's how we think so often. And God doesn't work that way. God is in the waiting. And I found for me that the more I learn to wait on God, the more pleasure I find in God.
1: Wow, what a powerful statement. And thank you so much for that. And we're coming up to something we were talking about before we came on the air, and that was what was one of your favorite chapters. And so I want to get to that one. And you talk about the man that Jesus healed that had the withered hand. It's in Mark chapter 3. And Jesus called him to reveal the part of his life that perhaps embarrassed him the most. Why would Christ call us to stretch forth our withered hands? What's the lesson that we can learn out of Mark chapter 3?
2: What I've learned is God cannot heal what we hide. And Christians love to hide things. You know, we get it from Adam and Eve, don't we? What did they do? They hid from God. And we hide things, whether it's vulnerabilities, whether it's traumas, whether it's hurts, whether it's whatever, fill in the blank. We hide things. And I just think, knowing that back then they wore long flowing robes, I think that man with the withered hand, I think he kept it tucked away. And one of the things that surprised me the most when I went blind is how embarrassed I felt. It embarrassed me when people would walk up to me that I should have known them, but I didn't know who I was talking to. It embarrassed me when I would spill a drink at a restaurant or bump into someone. There was so much embarrassment that I felt that I know in my heart when Jesus called that man forward, someone with disabilities, they don't want the spotlight. I think it mortified that man. And when Jesus said, stretch out your hand, that deformed hand, that withered hand, I think it teaches us that God, he wants to heal things in our life, but Satan does his best work when we keep things hidden. God does his best work when we expose it.
1: And so how can we do that? What was the process like for you and in Scripture as well in Mark chapter 3, that exposure that you're speaking about?
2: Yeah. You know, for me, Josh, when I first did go blind, I didn't realize the trauma that it really was. You know, I was trying to go Sunday to Sunday. I was trying to just learn how to preach without being able to read my Bible, memorizing everything. I didn't realize the real trauma it was causing. So I just pushed everything down and tried to go Sunday to Sunday. You know, if I had realized back then the trauma it was, I would have put my entire family in Christian counseling. And, you know, we've made it through and we've gotten on the other side, but not without counseling. And I just didn't appreciate just how hard it was on my family.
1: Wow. And so we can bring those things to the Lord. And I know suffering really propels people to prayer. It propels people to think about what God is doing. And when you feel that suffering as a Christian, your reflex ought to be prayer. But there's different kinds of prayer that you talk about in the book. You talk about the difference between praying in faith and praying in fear. And I think this is connected with the man with the withered hand because there was so much fear that was holding him back. And Jesus was calling him to step forward in faith. What's the difference in praying in faith and praying in fear?
2: Well, I think sometimes I call it panicked praying. And I can tell when because I'm as human as anyone.
1: Sure.
2: I've got clay feet. And I can tell when I pray about something and there's some panic in it, I'll feel the Holy Spirit say, Chad, stop. You're not praying rightly. What did the disciples say? They said, Lord, teach us how to pray. I think that when we pray panicked prayers, we have a sense that we have to figure it out. We have to take control. We have to do it all. My wife says so often that, you know, many times doubt is not necessarily the opposite of faith. Control is. And if we can't control something, we get panicked. That's opposite of what faith is. Faith says, I trust God, period. I don't trust the outcome. I trust God.
1: That's so important. And it's so crucial that Christians, as Christians, that we learn that lesson, that we're not trusting the outcome. We're not looking for a blessing. We're looking for the one who is our Savior, and we're following after him. And of course, speaking about our Savior, Our Lord Jesus Christ was no stranger to suffering. What is some of the suffering of Christ and all that he did for us? What lessons have you gleaned from that and the good purposes of God behind suffering? When you think about the cross, that's what you think about is the good purpose of God that came through that intense season of suffering.
2: Yes, I loved that chapter. We called it drinking from the cup of suffering. What I learned, probably my favorite principle I learned, Peter tells us that we are to walk in the footsteps of Jesus and that we are to learn from his example of suffering. In the Greek, what that means is to trace. Picture a child learning to trace out its letters. As I was going blind and writing some of this, my little boys were learning to read. Mm. Well, my boys have only known me blind. They've never known me with eyesight. So they would come up to me, you know, on my chest or my stomach or my arms. They would be like, "Dad, is this a B?" Or, "Dad, what direction? You know, what? Which way does a D go?" Mm. And I would help them trace it out. That's how we are to view our sufferings with Jesus. We are learning from him. Our brothers and sisters who have their own perspective, who think that suffering is only judgment, they only need to look at the life of Christ.
1: Yes.
2: He was sinless, and yet he suffered, not just on the cross, throughout his life. And I think that chapter beautifully lays that out.
1: Yeah, friends, we're visiting with Pastor Chad Roberts. We're talking about the book, Blind Faith, Seeing God Through the Darkness. So many powerful lessons that you can learn, and it's just been one great quote after another. If I was trying to take notes, I would just be writing furiously as many of the lines that you have thrown out, Pastor Chad, and I'm so grateful that we've been able to spend this time together. We do have a couple minutes left, but I want to tell people how they can get a copy of the book. You can order it by giving us a call, 1-800-652-1144. 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That's swrc.com. The book, again, is called Blind Faith, Seeing God Through the Darkness by Pastor Chad Roberts. I promised on the previous program that we would return to Paul's suffering and how that he could have an eternal perspective on his suffering. Let's elaborate on that a little bit more. We do have a couple minutes left. And so, Pastor Chad, how did the Apostle Paul maintain an eternal perspective that kept him focused through ministry, through the hardships that he endured? And how can we have that same attitude today?
2: Paul taught us that our afflictions, when you compare them to eternity, they're light and they're momentary. It makes me think of 1 Peter 4:19, where Peter tells suffering Christians, let those who suffer according to the will of God. I mean, how do you know if you're suffering according to God's will? Because there's a great deal of suffering that comes from sin and consequences from sinful choices. And Peter makes that distinction. But he says, how do you know you're suffering according to God's will? When we've entrusted our soul to a faithful Creator. I've learned that when there's nothing I can do to change my circumstance, there's nothing, it's beyond, it's out of my control. Mm-hmm. That's when I'm suffering in God's will. And then he said, at the end of that verse, continue to do good. That's what Paul did. He never stopped any sufferings. He suffered incredibly, and it's chronicled in the Bible, but he never stopped. Why? Because he had an eternal view, an eternal perspective. And that's what Christians today, we need that same perspective, and the Bible gives it to us.
1: Amen. We just have about a minute or so left, and I just want you to be able to speak to our audience any message that you have on your heart that you would like to leave with our audience.
2: Well, I would encourage believers, always choose joy. Understand that joy is not a feeling. It's not an emotion. It's a choice. I would have vivid dreams when I first went blind. I would wake up from a vivid dream to pitch blackness, but I would sit on the edge of my bed. I would say, this is the day that the Lord has made. I will rejoice. I will be glad in it. And as I chose joy, the more I chose it, the more fruit the Holy Spirit increased and gave me. And he'll do that for you as well.
1: Amen. Pastor Chad Roberts, thank you so much for joining us for these 2 days of programming. And friends, I know this has been a blessing to you. It's been an encouragement to me. If you want to get a copy of the book, it's called Blind Faith, Seeing God Through Darkness. 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
2: Thank you.
0: 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Many of the world's mythology tell of a chaos dragon that was defeated at the founding of the world. Genesis 1 is void of the mention of any such monster, but the Bible is not. Time to explore this chaos with author and Marginal Mysteries host, Micah Van Hus.
3: There is a consistent pattern across ancient cultures when they describe the beginning of the world. Civilizations, separated by geography, language, and time, often tell creation stories that begin in a similar way. These accounts typically describe a state of darkness, deep waters, and some form of chaotic or serpentine force that must be subdued before the world becomes ordered and livable. In Babylonian tradition, the Enuma Elish describes Tiamat, a primordial sea figure associated with chaos, who is defeated by Marduk. In Vedic literature, the Rig Veda presents Indra overcoming Vritra, a serpent that restrains the waters. Egyptian texts describe the ongoing

0: water, and a serpent or dragon. Order is then established through a decisive act, usually involving conflict. Whether these similarities reflect shared memory, cultural exchange, or recurring human interpretation, the pattern itself is difficult to ignore. When the Bible presents the true account of creation, it begins with similar imagery, but removes the idea of conflict entirely. Genesis 1 opens with the statement, "In the beginning God created the heaven and the earth was without form and void, and darkness was upon the face of the deep." The phrase "without form and void" comes from the Hebrew terms tohu and bohu, which describe a state of desolation or unformed emptiness. The deep, translated from the Hebrew tihom, refers to the primordial waters. These elements closely resemble the conditions described in other ancient traditions. However, the key difference is that in Genesis, the deep is not personified. It's not presented as a god, a rival, or an opposing force. Instead of conflict, the biblical account emphasizes divine authority expressed through speech. The next verse states, "And God said, let there be light, and there was light." Creation proceeds through a series of commands, each one bringing structure and function to the previously unformed world. The waters are divided, boundaries are established, and the environment becomes suitable for life. The distinction is central to understanding the biblical perspective. Where other traditions describe a struggle between competing forces, Genesis presents a single, sovereign creator who brings order without resistance. The deep does not oppose him, it responds to his commands. Later passages in Scripture introduce language that is more consistent with the imagery found in ancient mythologies. Psalm 74, for example, states, "Thou didst divide the sea by thy strength. Thou breakest the heads of the dragons in the waters. Thou breakest the heads of Leviathan in pieces." Here the text refers to dragons and Leviathan, a figure often associated with a sea serpent. This raises the question of whether the Bible acknowledges the same type of chaos monster found in other traditions. The answer appears to be yes, but with an important qualification. In Scripture, these figures are never presented as equals to God. They are created beings subject to his authority. In the ancient world, where competing creation stories were common, this distinction would have been clear. The message is straightforward. The world is not the result of conflict between gods. It is the result of command. The deep is not a threat. It's part of the created order. Chaos does not compete with God. It is defined and limited by him. This is the foundation of the rest of Scripture builds on, from the Psalms to the prophets to Revelation.
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4: 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Welcome. I'm stopping by on this beautiful early spring day to talk about some important things. And what I want you to see is that

0: 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Unless you find the secret to overcoming stress, and then you will be at your best.
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0: But that secret is for the few. Not for everyone, for the few. Those people who deep down in their heart love God. And like I've always said, sometimes the best people are the most messed up. And they're messed up because they got angry. When they were children, they got angry at dad who was weak, at mom who was fierce, at other kids who were cruel, and began to seem like life was unfair. The worst people seemed to get the best dates. The people who rose to the top, a lot of them were boring, mean. They didn't have understanding. It seemed unfair. And then what did that lead to? It led to blaming God. That's right. So we got angry at God. And then our anger at people, well, then it justified in our mind. It justified taking drugs and then doing bad things. Your parents, maybe they accused you of smoking marijuana or something, and you hadn't. And you got so mad that you thought, okay, if they're going to accuse me of it, then I might as well go ahead and do it anyway. That type of thing. Most of you were really angry. But here's the problem. The problem is getting lost in your thoughts. So being really angry will get you lost in your thoughts, won't it? And you're stewing over what they said, and what you want to do to them, and how you're going to get even, and how unfair it is. See, you're thinking those kinds of thoughts. And whatever it is that gets you lost in your thoughts, then you become subject to that kind of, an example would be like when you get really sick and you have a fever and you have all of these, what's the word for them? I can't think of the word, not delusions, but delirium, that's it. And all these thoughts are going through your mind over and over and dreamlike, and you lose control over those thoughts. There you go. When you're really sick and you have delirium, you have a fever, you lose control over those thoughts. You close your eyes, but it doesn't make any difference. They're there. You just have to wait until you're better. And something similar happens when you get angry, when you get upset, when you want something too much. You start thinking and thinking and thinking, and you get lost in those thoughts. But the problem is that when you get lost in that thought, well, one problem is you get out of control. That's one thing. But the other problem is that you become subject to influences upon your thoughts.
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0: Now, we all know that in real life, when somebody is not subject to a good influence, they can fall for bad influence. They can become subject to a bad influence. The classic example is kids when they resent their parents and rebel against their parents, who are good authorities, they fall then under bad influence. So from a good influence, when they fall away from it, they fall to a bad, can easily fall to a bad influence. It's that simple. Well, it's the same thing with your thoughts. Our soul was meant to be ruled by God. And when your soul is close to God and looks to Him and delicately searches out the way as you go through life, you are subject to Him. But when you fall away from Him, either willfully or without even wanting to fall away from Him, see, if you don't know how to stay close to Him, and you're not totally committed to Him, then you leave the door ajar so that you can do a little something naughty. You can hear a little naughty gossip or do something naughty. When you leave the door ajar, then before you know it, something gets to you. You become resentful, you become angry, you become emotional, you become excited. And falling into emotions is actually also falling away from the good authority. And so falling into the emotions, then you can become subject to wrong influences. It's that simple. So while I'm on that topic, let me tell you a little joke I just saw. It was in my book called An Introduction to Stress Management. Oh, you should get that book. It's so good. It's actually free at our website. You go to meditation, look for the, click on the free 4-part version, and it's there to download. Or you can get it on Amazon. But here's the story. It illustrates how we become subject to negative thoughts. A guy was driving far out in the countryside somewhere, and he got a flat tire. And he looked, and he didn't have a jack, you know, to jack up, a tire jack to jack up the car. So he thought, okay, I'll start walking and I'll go to the nearest farmhouse and get one. So he walked about 10 minutes and he thought, boy, I sure hope there's a farmhouse nearby. Then he walked another 10 minutes and he was thinking and thinking and he thought, boy, if there's a farmhouse, I sure hope they're home. What if they're not home? Then he said to himself, what if they don't have a jack? Then he kept walking and he kept thinking all these negative thoughts and then he thought, what if they have a jack? They won't lend it to me. He kept walking and thinking and thinking, and finally there was a farmhouse. He went up to the door. He knocked on the door. The farmer came to the door, and the guy said, you can take your lousy jack and go to hell. See, he talked himself into believing that they had a jack and they wouldn't give it to him. So these kinds of thoughts, they're not good, they're not healthy, and they don't lead anywhere except to doing and saying the wrong thing. So you have to stay out of your thoughts, and to stay out of your thoughts, you have to not, one good way is to not become emotional. When you don't become emotional, then it doesn't lend itself to that kind of runaway thought process. And then you won't be subject to unwholesome influences that prey upon the mind. Let's put it that way. All right. So how did I begin today's discussion? I forgot how I began. Oh, conquering stress. So I was going to say that when you become emotional, when you get lost in that thought process, then you become subject to stress, vulnerable to stress, and little things that that shouldn't bother you, they stress you. So if you don't want to be subject to stress, you want to be master of your life instead of being subject. So you have to find a way to relate directly to your creator. He is the one who is positive, creative, benevolent, kind. He is the one who has solutions. He is the one that doesn't lie to you and doesn't fool you. Everything else, everyone else, you can't totally trust it or trust them. Maybe they're not bad, but they themselves are misguided. They themselves are subject to wrong influences.
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0: And then, of course, there's study. You can study, but it's kind of dead. There's no life in it. You want real life, just in the moment, answers that come out of nowhere and solve your problem. Moses had a problem. He was fleeing from Pharaoh's army. Pharaoh had a great big army. Well, Moses had a big problem. There was the river. How was he going to get across the river? God said, no problem. He said, raise up your staff. And when Moses raised up the staff, the waters parted and he went across. The whole people went across to safety. God solved the problem out of nowhere. They were in the desert. There was no water, but then there was water, but it was bitter water. Remember that? God said, no problem. Just get that branch, throw it in there. And the water became sweet. See, God is the creator. So I will give you an example in the physical realm of how something can come out of seemingly nothing. Or it comes from another dimension. All right. a little bit of math and science. I know some of you are groaning. You don't like math. You don't like science. But some of you do. And some of you would like math and science if it was explained to you in such a way that you could understand it, that you could see it. So I love math and I love science. And so I hope you will permit me to talk a little bit about physics. I'm not a physicist. I'm just an amateur person who is interested in physics. Let's put it that way. And so please indulge me, and some of you are going to enjoy this, and it does tie in with the topic of a power that comes out of nowhere. And we're going to talk about that right now. Now, what you're going to hear is actually the audio version of a YouTube video, a little YouTube lecture that I made. And the title of that lecture is A Miracle or Amazing Science. A Miracle or Amazing Science. Here we go. So I will give you an example in the physical realm of how something can come out of seemingly nothing. Or it comes from another dimension. Take, for example, a wheel, a bicycle wheel. And you know how when your wheel is turning, when your wheels are turning on your bicycle or on your motorcycle, you know how it stabilizes you. You're very stable. If the bicycle is just there without moving, ooh, you can hardly stay balanced. It'll fall top, you'll want to topple over. But when you're going fast on your bicycle, it's very stable, isn't it? Same with your motorcycle, even more so. Or a little top. You spin the top, and it stands up, and it doesn't fall over. It's totally stable. Amazing. Well, how is it that it stabilized? I'll let you in on a little secret. From the center, I'll tell you one more thing, and then I'll let you in on a little secret. Let's say that you have a space station like you see in the space movies, a donut-shaped revolving space station. Great, big, gigantic donut revolving. And as it revolves, it creates a gravity. They say artificial gravity, but actually it's gravity. And the gravity causes the astronauts to move gently toward the astronauts can walk on the inner surface of it. As if they were on the Earth. They have that feeling of gravity pushing them down to that surface they walk on. But anyway, there is gravity. How does this happen? It's because it's revolving. All right. And I saw a YouTube where they had recreated something like that in a laboratory. They had a big revolving thing. The astronaut was actually able to stand on the inside surface of the revolving thing. But the point I'm getting at is that gravity is coming from the center and pushes the astronauts out. Another example, your washing machine. When you put it on a spin cycle, it starts to spin faster and faster and faster and faster, and it becomes a centrifuge, and the clothes cling to the outside, just like that astronaut walking in the spaceship. And the energy pushes them out, and they cling. All right? So now, your bicycle wheels, same idea. They're spinning really fast. From the center of the bicycle wheel comes out, let's call it gravity. It pushes out along the spokes, radially outward in all directions in that two-dimensional plane. Well, if you look very carefully, a bicycle wheel is dedicated to a plane, isn't it? When it's spinning, when the wheel's really spinning really fast, it's dedicated to a plane. And you tilt it a little bit, it doesn't like it, but then it becomes dedicated to the new plane. And then you tilt it a little more, your motorcycle, it fights a little bit, but then it's dedicated to that plane. It's always dedicated to a plane. And likewise, the top or your gyroscope spinning around this way, it's also dedicated to a plane. But here's the interesting thing. It actually creates the plane. The lines of force radially outward from the coming out of the magical center of that bicycle wheel along the plane of the bicycle, it creates a plane, and then it's dedicated to that plane. And it's dedicated because of those lines of force. Gyroscopes are just magical. But so is any wheel. From the center of every wheel, of every revolving sphere, of every electron, every particle, every planet, you have this energy coming from the center radially outward. It comes like, so it's like a creation. It's like the creation event in the very beginning. God sent out lines of force from the center, and they had curvature and precession in all directions. But when you have a spinning bicycle wheel, it's only on a two-dimensional plane.
1: 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I'm Jeremiah Trujillo. 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

0: So, you have heard, so I'll leave you with some little thing here. You've heard the expression, the truth shall set you free. Christ said, you will know the truth, and the truth will set you free. If you take that literally, it will set you free. And if it can set you free, then there's some kind of power there, isn't there? It's not just words. And you've probably noticed yourself that the truth is liberating. How many of you have been in a meeting at the office, maybe? And now it's 11:45 and they're still talking, and then it's 11:50, they're talking 11:55, and now it's noon and everybody wants to go to lunch, but they're still talking. And finally, somebody raises their hand and says, hey, I'm hungry. Can we break and go to lunch? And everybody is so glad that somebody told the truth. It's liberating. Well, the truth sets you free. So there's power. Somehow, there's some kind of power. Even in that little tiny situation that I just described, which is no big deal, there's even some kind of a liberating power there. You've heard of full disclosure. There's something about revealing the truth about the shining a light on things, sunshine laws. There's something about shining a light on things, the bad things, wrong things, that disables them. They can no longer get away with what they were getting away with when they're observed. I think you got the idea that the truth, when spoken clearly, unmistakably, without thought of the consequences, without trying to make it more palatable, just the plain and simple truth, it's liberating. And the truth, see, when the truth comes out, it liberates, can liberate a whole society. So anyway, I just want you to see that there is a power in standing up. There's power in confronting, in truth, in light. See, it comes out of nowhere, but it's a real power. Just like the bicycle wheel that comes out of the center of the spinning wheel. Now, where does it come from? New power. That's why the universe is expanding, ever expanding, because God is still creating, and you see it in every spinning wheel. More comes out than goes in. It says in the Bible, by faith, we understand that the universe was formed at God's command, so that what is seen is made by that which is not seen. That's Hebrews chapter 11, verse 3. By faith, we understand. By faith, we see. In other words, the person without faith, the person who doesn't trust their intuition, what their God-given intuition and common sense and conscience tells them, will not see these mysteries of the universe. And so the atheist science can't see what's before his very eyes, before his very spiritual eyes, before his intuition. So, once again, the beautiful verse from Hebrews says, by faith, we understand that the universe was formed at God's command, so that what is seen is made by that which is not seen. So there is power, and it comes from God, that made everything. And at God's command, this power makes wonderful things happen. And the same source, in other words, God, who created the universe from nothing, he can give Moses power. He can give Samson power. He can give the apostles inspiration so that they have the power to heal people and the power to do miracles. And if you want a miracle, all you have to do is look at the center of a spinning wheel. Or if you want to see something that's amazing science, but is like a miracle, look at the gyroscope and how it's able to be stable and stand upright. It's just amazing. Here's a beautiful quote from Albert Einstein. Albert Einstein was a true intuitionist. He saw, and he had faith that what he saw was true. Even when everybody doubted him, even when the whole world doubted him, he never wavered. Here's what he said. There are only two ways to live your life. One is as though nothing is a miracle. The other is as though everything is a miracle. So when we look at the spinning wheel, the gyroscope, is it a miracle or is it amazing science? If it's amazing science, it's like a miracle. And if it's a miracle, it's amazing science at the hand of God.
1: Hi, my name is Andrew. You're listening to Shedding Shackles with your host, Roland Trujillo. Roland wants you to know that Shedding Shackles is easy to find at your favorite podcast place. Just look for Shedding Shackles. Roland says that since his program is only

0: from a little stress management exercise. Why not have them check out sitting quietly? It's totally free. What are you waiting for? Why not start managing stress today?
1: So basically, this radio program is what I do. So listen to this program. It's good because it's fresh. It's alive. It's a breath of fresh air, like we say on the program. And my sitting quietly exercise is totally free. And there's no religious talk or church stuff or anything like that. So look, you have friends who are upset, who are stressed out in some way, and they could use it. They could use my little sitting quietly exercise. But if you come at them with religion, they'll say, hey, whoa, back off. So this little website is just perfect. I'm working on a new book. Oh, it's really good. It's about food. Yeah, food and eating. And you're just going to love it. And it's going to be ready very soon. I'm editing the final process. I'm in the final process of editing it right now. Okay, so you go to sheddingshackles.com, and that's where you can find the little sitting quietly exercise or the little meditation. Or you can call the listener call-in line, 510-455-8851, and you can leave me a comment or a question. Love to get comments and questions. I might play it on the air. I'll put your voice right on the air. And you can press on a number and listen to the little meditation, a little 8-minute meditation. So I have those resources for you. And of course, they're totally free. And podcasts are free. So it's all good stuff. Until next time, Lord willing. And the creek don't rise. I'll see you then. Bye-bye.
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13: God loves you. He's never going to stop. Even when you're rebellious, God loves you because God is love. That's what He is. You say, you don't know how I've blown it. God loves you. Whether you've sinned 1,000 times or 50, God loves you. Why are you trying to run away from the one who loves you more than anybody else that could ever love you in your life? Where do you think you're going? He loves you.

This is Hope for Today, the Bible teaching ministry of David Hawking. Some of you know exactly what it is to run, to drift, to hide, to make a mess of things and wonder if God could still love you. And yet the love of God does not die the moment you fail, and it doesn't evaporate when you wander. God's love is not fragile like ours. It is holy, steadfast, and stunningly real. And it's not just something we receive and keep for ourselves. If God has loved us and continues to love us, and He does, then we must love others the way He loves us.

0: Today, as David Hawking continues his series on the attributes of God, he returns with day two of a message called The Love of God. And as he opens in Romans chapter 13, verse 8 today, he's going to show us that the love of God must shape the way we live and the way we love one another. Stay with us. 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This is called Does God Truly Love Me? 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Does God Truly Love Me? At davidhawking.org. And here's David with day two on the love of God.
1: Romans 13:8 says, owe no man anything except to love one another. We're under a divine responsibility and obligation, accountability to God, to love each other. I was watching the unfolding of this with a couple of kids on a school playground several years ago, and the teacher had just discussed the whole subject of loving one another, and as they went out to recess, the two kids were really arguing and fighting over the use of a tetherball. This Christian school was on the property of the church where I was pastor. I happened to be standing there watching it, and I love what this little kid said. I love you, but I just don't like you. It seemed to me that kind of summarized what a lot of us want to feel. Something's wrong. And I think we need to learn by our relationships with each other that this love that comes from God can only be in our hearts through the Lord. That's why a lot of these conflicts happen, because it proves to us our need of the Lord. It helps us to see it. What is the love of God? It's a divine resource that human beings need but are not born with. It's a needed relationship which believers must have with each other. But it's also a divine response to human depravity and need, and I like this. This probably helps me to understand it more than anything else. Look at 1 John 4 again in the light of this, verse 9 and 10. In this, the love of God was manifest. You say, show me the love of God, okay? In this, the love of God was manifested toward us, that God has sent his only begotten Son into the world that we might live through him. In this is love. Here's the explanation. Not that we loved God, but that he loved, past tense, us, moment of time, and sent his Son to be the propitiation for our sins. What is the love of God? It is a divine response to human depravity and need. He came to be a propitiation for our sins. Turn back to chapter 2. Look at verse 1 and 2. There perhaps is no point about the love of God that explains it any more to us than that one truth, that it's a divine response to human depravity and need. In 1 John 2, 1, it says, my little children, these things I write to you, that you may not sin. And if anyone sins, we have an advocate with the Father, Jesus Christ the righteous, and he himself is the propitiation for our sins. And not for ours only, but also for the whole world. Propitiation means to satisfy the wrath of God. The Passover season represents propitiation. According to the Bible, propitiation is not only for our sins, we who are believers, but also for the whole world. If you ask me, did Jesus Christ die for the whole world? Yes, if you mean propitiation. Was his death sufficient to satisfy all the righteous wrath of God against sin? Yes. The Bible teaches that all the wrath of God was put on Jesus Christ when he died for our sins. That's propitiation. Does that mean that the unbeliever who winds up in hell has already had his sins propitiated? The answer is yes. That's why it's such a tragedy to reject the love of God. And this is love, not that we love God, but that he loved us and sent his Son to be the propitiation for sins. Now, when it says for our sins, it uses a Greek preposition not only in 1 John 4, but chapter 2, called huper, which means in the behalf of. And we would say in English a word of sufficiency. I want you to take your Bible and put your finger in two passages to compare them, Matthew 20, verse 28, and 1 Timothy 2, 5 and 6. And I want to show you something about God's love that maybe you have not seen as it applies to both unbeliever and believer. The Bible tells us that in this is love, not that we love God and then reap the benefits. That's not the point. But that God loved us and sent his Son to be the propitiation for our sins. And as 1 John 2, 2 says, not just for the sins of the believer, but for the whole world, even the unbeliever. He is the Savior of the world, you know, even if they don't respond to him. There's a difference between propitiation and redemption. Before you look at these two words, when a Jew thinks of the Day of Atonement, he thinks of the nation. The whole nation is being dealt with, and God's wrath needs to be satisfied. Now, if the high priest does that for the nation, does that mean that every single Jewish person would go to heaven? No. Does that mean that every Jewish person would be, quote, saved or redeemed? No. Only propitiated. If an individual Jew during the course of the year sins and does not bring an individual sacrifice for his sin, the Bible says he's cut off forever. That's called sinning willfully, which is mentioned in Hebrews chapter 10. If we sin willfully after we have a knowledge of the truth that the only way God will save us is through the sacrifice of his son, if we sin willfully, the Bible says there remains no more sacrifice for sin, but a certain anticipation of the fiery judgment of God. Every Jew understands that. He's got to bring an individual sacrifice for his sin all during the year. Thousands of animals are killed. But once a year, the high priest takes the blood of an animal and makes an atonement, a covering for the sins of the whole nation, but that doesn't mean they're saved. Listen, folks, because Jesus died on the cross for the whole world does not mean everybody's going to be saved. Propitiation deals with satisfying God's wrath against sin, and Jesus' death was sufficient for that. But redemption, which means you are bought out from the slave market of sin, death, and hell and set free, redemption applies only to those who believe. Did Christ die for only the believers? Yes, in the sense of redemption. But he also died for believers and unbelievers in the sense of propitiation. Is everybody with me? People often ask me questions. Do you believe in limited atonement? Yes, but I also believe in unlimited atonement. He died as a propitiation for the sins of the entire world. But redemption only refers to those who believe. Now I want to show you. You got Matthew 20, 28? It says, Jesus is talking, just as the Son of Man did not come to be served, but to serve and to give his life a ransom for many. Now turn to 1 Timothy chapter 2 and look at verse 5 and 6. For there is one God and one mediator between God and men, the man Christ Jesus, who gave himself a ransom for all. Now wait a minute. Matthew 20, 28 says a ransom for many. 1 Timothy 2, 6 says a ransom for all. Which is it, for all or for many? The little preposition for is different in the Greek in those two verses. In Matthew 20, 28, it's the word anti, which means in the stead of. We would say substitution. In 1 Timothy 2, 6, it's a preposition huper, meaning in the behalf of. We would say sufficiency. Watch this carefully. His ransom, his payment for our sin, is substitutionary for the many who believe in him, and only them. But it is sufficient as a ransom for all, whether they believe or they don't. When we read in 1 John 4 that this is the love of God, here's the way to understand it, is when God sent his son to be the propitiation for our sins, it's not in the stead of them, it's in the behalf of them. The issue is sufficiency. Was his coming into the world a sufficient demonstration of God's love for even those who would never believe in him? The answer is absolutely. Now I understand something about God's love. So you may be listening to me and not buying a thing here. You've never really come to know him as Savior. You've never been born again. You're just listening and you say, I don't believe that. I just want you to know he still loves you anyway. And that helps me to understand love. Love is a divine response to human depravity and need. God loves you even when you don't care about him. Romans 5:8 says, but God commends his love toward us in that while we were yet sinners, Christ died for us. You care nothing about him. He still loves you. You say, I don't want anything to do with this. You just keep roaming around doing your thing. I just want you to know God loves you. He's never going to stop. Even when you're rebellious, even when you want to do your own thing, you want to go your own way, God loves you. He can't do anything else because God is love. That's what he is. God loves you right where you are. You say, you don't know how I've blown it. God loves you. Whether you've sinned 1,000 times or 50, God loves you. Why are you trying to run away from the one who loves you more than anybody else that could ever love you in your life? Where do you think you're going? He loves you. What is the love of God? A divine reassurance that eliminates fear. Love has been perfected. It's come to a mature point among us in this, that we may have boldness, confidence, in the day of judgment, because as he is, so are we in this world. We are in Christ, amen? His love for us takes away all fear. There's no fear in love. Perfect love casts out fear because fear involves torment. He who fears has not been made perfect in love. Let me tell you, a performance-oriented Christianity always fears. The other day, up in Canada, I was talking with a pastor who I think leans towards performance orientation. At least he was constantly harping on how we need to be careful. You know, he said, there are no guarantees. And I said, let me clear this up for a moment. Are we talking about heaven or what? He said, that's a simplistic answer. I said, I know, but I need it right now. What are we talking about? Well, he says, we have no guarantee of heaven. Man, I don't see it that way. We need to be careful. We need to be careful. I say, I believe in walking with the Lord and having a lifestyle that pleases him, but I'm not sure you and I are on the same wavelength. I said, I just want to ask you, do you believe there's no condemnation of those who are in Christ? He didn't answer me. He just looked stern. I said, well, let me give you another one. The Bible says that nothing can separate us from the love of God, which is in Christ Jesus our Lord. He said, you're a Calvinist, aren't you? Calvinist, Arminian? I think maybe Calminian would be better. I don't know. I just want to believe the Bible. Are you insecure? Then you're not looking to the love of God. You're looking to yourself. You're not looking to the cross of Jesus Christ. You're trusting your own performance. I thank God he died and paid for all my sins. Amen. I couldn't pay for one of them. There's nothing I can do to handle them. Only he can handle them. You talk about security. There's no fear in that love. It's completely cast out. And let me tell you, that fear involves torment. You can live on the edge and scared to death that you're going to make one false move and God will hit you with a proverbial bat from heaven and you'll never see heaven. I watched a television show. I was so angry, I didn't know whether to destroy the TV or call a station or what. It was Christian television. And I watched a guy discuss how if you're not walking with the Lord, when Jesus comes again, you aren't going, he said. He described it. He even used a blackboard. My dear friends, security is resting in the Lord's love for you. And Paul said, I'm persuaded that neither death nor life nor angels nor principalities nor powers nor things present nor things to come nor height nor depth nor any other created thing shall be able to separate us from the love of God which is in Christ Jesus our Lord. I can go to sleep at night with real peace in my heart. Perfect love casts out fear. Fear has torment. What is the love of God? It is also a personal resolve to keep the commandments of Jesus Christ. Talk about balance. We just really blasted into human performance, and now we're back on it again. Turn to 1 John chapter 5. I read in verse 2 of chapter 5, by this we know that we love the children of God when we love God and keep his commandments. Now here's a definition. For this is the love of God, that we keep his commandments, and his commandments are not burdensome. We've already learned that it's tough to say that you love God if you can't love the guy that you see. Trying to love this invisible one who loves us and promises to take us to heaven. Well, how do we know when we do love him? If he's invisible, we can't see him, can't relate to him like we do people, person to person, then how in the world? God's answer, keep his commandments. Turn to John chapter 14. A lot of you are going to be frustrated with this because some of us approach this with a legalistic mind. It's interesting, isn't it, how we grow up thinking about how there are conditions for love. Every true child of God who really is in love with the Lord has no hassle on this. The Bible says his commandments are not burdensome. And every child of God that tells me this is a hassle is revealing that you're a little short on loving God. You say you love God? Great, do what he says. Simple. Or is it? John 14, are you with me? Verse 15. If you love me, do what? What did Jesus say? Keep my commandment. You love him? Then do what he says. Chapter 15, verse 9. As the Father loved me, I also have loved you. Abide in my love. If you keep my commandments, you will abide in my love, just as I've kept my Father's commandments and abide in his love. These things I've spoken to you, that you'll be unhappy the rest of your life and have a sour face like you ate pickles, obviously. Wait, that isn't what it says. It says my joy will be in you. Why are people not filled with joy? Why are they so unhappy? Because they're not loving God in the sense of keeping his commandments. They're not doing what he says. If you did what he said, you'd be happier. So why are you trying to be unhappy by not doing what he says? Plus the fact you say you love God and you don't do what he says, something's wrong. Do what he says and you'll be very happy. You'll be filled with joy. Turn to 1 John again and look at chapter 2. Look at what it says in verse 3. Now by this we know that we know him if we keep his commandments. He who says, I know him and does not keep his commandments is a liar and the truth is not in him. But whoever keeps his word, truly the love of God is perfected or made mature in him. By this we know that we're in him. He who says he abides in him ought himself also to walk just as he walked. What is the love of God? It's a personal resolve to keep the commandments of Jesus Christ. And it's no heavy trip to anybody that loves him. Never. The second question I'll deal with quickly. What is required in order to experience the love of God? If I'm reading 1 John 4, 7 correctly, a spiritual birth is required. It says, everyone who loves is born of God, literally has been born. There's a point at which it happened and it never changes. Are you born again? If I understand my Bible correctly, it's not only a spiritual birth that's caused by God, but it's a personal knowledge of God. Look at verse 7 and 8 carefully. Everyone who loves is born of God and knows, literally continues to know God. He who does not love does not know God, never did come to know him. All true believers continue to know about God. It's an experiential knowledge, a spiritual birth, a personal knowledge. What else is required? Well, according to this passage, the presence of the Holy Spirit is required. Look at verse 13. By this we know that we abide in him and he in us because he has given us of his Spirit. Galatians 5:22 says, the fruit of the Spirit is love. Romans 5:5 says, the love of God is shed abroad in our hearts by the Holy Spirit. How in the world can I experience the love of God? You need the Holy Spirit. You never get the Holy Spirit until you're born again. And you cannot love anybody with God's love until the Holy Spirit of God is in your life and beginning to control your life. That's why we have to be filled with the Holy Spirit. What else is required? If I'm reading this text carefully, I'm just looking at what the Bible says. Then I need a personal confession that Jesus is the Son of God. Verse 15 of chapter 4. Whoever confesses that Jesus is the Son of God, God abides in him and he in God. Chapter 5, verse 5. Who is he who overcomes the world but he who believes that Jesus is the Son of God? The Bible says he that does not believe, John 3:18 says, is condemned already because he has not believed that Jesus is the Son of God. A man born blind one day was trying to figure out who healed him. Jesus eventually found him after he'd been interrogated by the Pharisees. And Jesus introduced him to himself. You know who it is who healed you? Tell me who he is, Lord, that I may worship him. Jesus introduced him. In fact, he was the Son of God. And he said, I believe that you are the Son of God. Is it necessary to believe that? You bet. You'll never experience the love of God until you confess that Jesus is the Son of God.
0: That's Bible teacher David Hawking sharing the truth in love right here on Hope for Today. He'll be back to wrap up our lesson and to lead us in a beautiful moment of prayer. This is going to really bring what we've learned today home to our hearts, so stay tuned. First, Matt's in studio with me, and together we're going to share a great resource for your home Bible study library.
2: Think about the last time you witnessed a rainbow. It's a remarkable, beautiful reminder of God's promise to never again destroy the world with a flood.
0: Matt, God keeps his word, doesn't he?
2: Mm-hmm.
0: Every time, and his word can always be trusted.
2: Absolutely.
0: But think about the disdain our culture has today for biblical teaching. The compromises made in churches today, redefining marriage, embracing evolutionary theory on the origin of life.
2: In spite of all evidence to the contrary.
0: Exactly. The denial of godly virtue that leads so many to call evil good and good evil.
2: You know, these issues are not just contemporary. They're outlined and addressed in the events of Genesis chapters 1 through 11, and a thorough study through the passages provides clear answers.
0: Matt, it's very easy to get discouraged by the evil flourishing.
2: Big time.
0: Watching the news can be depressing.
2: Oh, sending your kids to university is a gamble.
0: Yes, yes it is. Pressures to acquiesce and stay silent on biblical truth, they are incredible.
2: Big time.
0: But with your dad's book, The Beginning, From Creation to the Flood, you'll take a confidence-building, exciting journey through the first 11 chapters of the Bible.
2: Yeah, the comparison between early civilization and contemporary culture are amazing. But the teaching on creation, the fall, the nature of mankind, and the justice and grace of God are outstanding.
0: They are indeed. 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
2: And please pray for Hope for Today.
0: Amen. 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And just before our teacher returns to close us out, please remember that we would be honored to pray for you. What's burdening your heart right now? Is there a need in your life or maybe some insurmountable battle you're facing? Whatever the case, reach out and let us know how we can pray for you. And of course, we'd ask you to pray for us as well. We need prayer for sure. And pray that God would continue to use Hope for Today to strengthen believers, to reach the lost, and keep his truth going out with power. And pray regarding God's supply for our financial need as well. And if the Lord leads you to help answer that prayer request by standing with us ministry financially through a one-time gift or maybe monthly giving, as God enables you to give, do you know that your partnership will help keep this broadcast on the air and online and help us continue declaring the truth of God's Word without compromise. 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And here's David.
1: You'll never experience the love of God until you confess that Jesus is the Son of God. And one other thing, look at chapter 5, verse 1. It says, whoever believes that Jesus is the Messiah, the Christ, is born of God. I've got to believe Jesus is the Messiah. Look back at chapter 2, please. Verse 22. It says, who is a liar but he who denies that Jesus is the Messiah? He is Antichrist who denies the Father and the Son. Whoever denies the Son does not have the Father either. He who acknowledges the Son has the Father also. You must believe Jesus is the Messiah. Is it necessary to believe that Jesus is the Messiah in order to experience the love of God? God's answer is yes. John chapter 4, verse 25. Jesus met a Samaritan woman who had an immoral lifestyle. And I read in verse 25, the woman said to him, I know that Messiah is coming, who is called Christ. When he comes, he'll tell us all things. Jesus said to her, I who speak to you am he. And at this point, his disciples came and they marveled that he talked with a woman, yet no one said, what do you seek or why are you talking with her? The woman then left her water pot, went her way into the city and said to the men, come see a man who told me all things that I ever did. Could this be the Messiah? Many of the Samaritans of that city believed in him because of the word of the woman who testified, he told me all that I ever did. So when the Samaritans had come to him, they urged him to stay with them. He stayed there 2 days, and many more believed because of his own word. Then they said to the woman, now we believe not because of what you said, for we have heard for ourselves and know that this is indeed the Messiah, the Savior of the what? God so loved the world that he gave his only begotten Son that whoever believes in him should not perish, but have everlasting life. Praise God for his love. Let's close with prayer. Father, you know how easy it is for us to say the words, but not to show it in our life. And there are a lot of us who struggle with the love of God for many reasons. You tell us you love us no matter what, whatever we do, whoever we are, whatever we say, you love us. And that your love was demonstrated when Jesus died on a cross for our sins. God, I pray for those not sure that if they died today, they'd be in heaven. They're not really sure they've ever been born of the Spirit of God. And life has been frustrating in terms of experiencing love. God, help us to see your wonderful love for us. And I pray, Lord, that those of us who say we know you may once again understand that your love needs to be shown, demonstrated one to another. We need to trust your Holy Spirit to fill us and control us in order for us to really show the love of God, to experience it. Help us, Lord, to see that, we pray. In Jesus' name, amen.
0: Amen. Well, tomorrow David begins a message called The Glory of God. Using selected passages of Scripture, he'll take us into one of the most majestic and mind-staggering truths in all of the Bible, that God alone is clothed in glory. Glory that no man can match, no world can dim, and no creature can steal. Wow, let's look at it. The glory of God, tomorrow on Hope for Today.
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better than gold. This reading from The Word. Now we continue reading from Proverbs in the Bible as wisdom is speaking. Proverbs 8:17. I love those who love me, and those who diligently seek me will find me. Riches and honor are with me, enduring wealth and righteousness. My fruit is better than gold, even pure gold, and my yield better than choicest silver. I walk in the way of righteousness, in the midst of the paths of justice, to endow those who love me with wealth, that I may fill

0: When he established the heavens, I was there. When he inscribed a circle on the face of the deep, when he made firm the skies above, when the springs of the deep became fixed, when he set for the sea its boundary, so that the water would not transgress his command, when he marked out the foundations of the earth, then I was beside him as a master workman, and I was daily his delight, rejoicing always before him, rejoicing in the world, his earth, and having my delight in the sons of men. Now therefore, O sons, listen to me, for blessed are they who keep my ways. Heed instruction and be wise, and do not neglect it. Blessed is the man who listens to me, watching daily at my gates, waiting at my doorposts. For he who finds me finds life and obtains favor from the Lord. But he who sins against me injures himself. All those who hate me love death. Proverbs chapter 9. Wisdom has built her house. She has hewn out her seven pillars. She has prepared her food. She has mixed her wine. She has also set her table. She has sent out her maidens, she calls, from the tops of the heights of the city. Whoever is naive, let him turn in here. To him who lacks understanding, she says, come, eat of my food and drink of the wine I have mixed. Forsake your folly and live, and proceed in the way of understanding. He who corrects a scoffer gets dishonor for himself, and he who reproves a wicked man gets insults for himself. Do not reprove a scoffer, or he will hate you. Reprove a wise man, and he will love you. Give instruction to a wise man, and he will be still wiser. Teach a righteous man, and he will increase his learning. The fear of the Lord is the beginning of wisdom, and the knowledge of the Holy One is understanding. For by me your days will be multiplied, and years of life will be added to you. If you are wise, you are wise for yourself, and if you scoff, you alone will bear it. For more info about this ministry, our website is the-word.info. Once again, the-word.info. Reading the Word of God without comment, this is Nicholas Hope.
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2: Well, welcome once again to Dr. James Dobson's Family Talk. I'm Roger Marsh with a question for you. Did you know that most of the bread on your grocery store shelf is controlled by just two companies, and one of them is not even U.S. owned? Well, after COVID exposed just how fragile America's supply chains really are, one man decided to do something about it. His name is Dave Owen, former Lieutenant Governor of the state of Kansas. And on today's edition of Dr. James Dobson's Family Talk, we're going to hear a continuation of a conversation Dave had with Gary Bauer, our Senior Vice President of Public Policy here at the Dr. James Dobson Policy and Culture Center. In addition to being Kansas Lieutenant Governor back in the 1970s, Dave Owen also served as Bob Dole's campaign chairman. He's a lifelong man of faith, and he shared his remarkable journey from a small-town baptism to the halls of government to taking a tech company public on NASDAQ. That was on our last edition of Family Talk. On today's program, Dave will explain why he co-founded Golden Waves Grain, a mission-driven company working to return America's bread supply to America's hands. Plus, Dave will also make the case for why Christians simply cannot afford to stay on the sidelines in civic life. That's coming up on today's edition of Dr. James Dobson's Family Talk with our guest host, Gary Bauer.
1: Well, welcome back to Family Talk. Great to have Dave Owen with us again today. Dave, welcome back. Really appreciate you spending some more time with us.
3: Well, thank you, Gary. It's a pleasure, and I'm delighted to be back with you.

0: today.
1: Okay, well, let's get right into it. You continued to work on Senator Dole's Senate campaigns, and were you involved in his effort to the presidential race too, or?
0: I was, up until the very last one, I was very central to all of those races. And matter of fact, probably my most intense campaign with him was when he was picked to run with Gerald Ford in 76. I was the chairman of the Kansas Republican Party and, of course, delegate to the convention and all that. But I was very central. I was the assistant to Senator Bob Griffin on the floor. He was Ford's campaign chairman on the floor. So Senator Griffin came up and wanted to, Kansas was on the front row because of Dole. So Senator Griffin wanted to be up there. So we sat side by side through the whole thing. And but I was very instrumental in that. And then as the convention came to a close, Stu Spencer was up on the podium and we could just kind of look up at the podium, and all of a sudden, I saw him doing this, and so he said, come up.
1: Motioning for you to come up.
0: So I went through the door underneath the podium and went to backstage. I didn't come on the stage, but Stu said, you know, you seem to be the guy closest to Senator Dole, so we need you to run the vice presidential part of this campaign and be the liaison with the campaign and the president, President Ford. So that's what I did through that Ford Dole campaign.
1: Wow. So, Dave, you know, one of the things Christians have been divided about, this used to drive Dr. Dobson crazy. And when he would get upset about it, he would call me and we'd get upset about it together. But it was, you know, we would run into pastors and just fellow believers who had convinced themselves that as Christians, they should stay out of government and out of politics because that was dirty and it wasn't, you know, a godly thing to do. And of course, if Christians all did that, then the people that were making all the decisions about governing us would not be the right people.
0: Sure.
1: So, you know, Dr. Dobson for years and the James Dobson Family Institute today is committed to pushing the idea of Christian citizenship. From everything I know about you, all of your opportunities in public life, your faith was always right there, driving you, leading you in the decisions you made. So what would you say to our listeners that might be absent without leave in this battle that we're in our country about whether we're going to remain one nation under God or not?
0: Yeah. If we are going to remain one nation under God, Christians have got to get involved because we see it at every level. We see it here in our communities where Christians and hunters, this is something I came across, Christians and hunters are the worst at getting involved in voting. Why, I do not know. But it's resulted in our community of the just real liberal people taking over our government at every level, school board, city politics. We've got to change that, because if there's any hope for us going forward, Christians have got to get involved in the political arena.
1: I don't want to get you in trouble, Dave, but the church that you're a proud member of now, does your pastor understand this need for the congregation to be active citizens?
0: Absolutely, and he is very encouraging from the pulpit. I mean, he's obviously tries to be even-handed about it, but he is a strong believer in involvement in politics for Christian people and encourages in every way possible.
1: That's great to hear. We need more pastors and priests and rabbis, faith leaders of all kinds to do that. I was Undersecretary of Education for a couple of years under Reagan, and we were seeing it in textbooks even then. I mean, the textbooks have been rewritten to take Christianity out of the founding of America. And,
0: yeah,
1: you know, the Bible was the most widely read book in the colonies before the Revolution.
0: Exactly.
1: So it's a tragedy that it's gone this far where many children are being taught that America had nothing to do with Christianity. In fact, Christianity and religion is supposed to stay out of all of this. That is the exact opposite of what our founding fathers thought.
0: Yeah, I would agree. And, you know, the opponents to that use that as their explanation of why people should stay out of politics. And so what we have, what's happened is the wrong people have then got involved in politics and taken over our government at many levels.
1: Yes. So, Dave, are you past your running for something part of your life? Because you're exactly the kind of guy with this experience, you know. You want to make any kind of announcement today?
0: I think I'm through with that. But I once you know this,
1: yes.
0: Once you get hooked on it, you can't let it go. And I still stay very involved. And currently, Laura and I both are helping one of our friends run for governor of Kansas. A businessman who's never been involved in politics before, but has written a lot of checks to others and finally just decided, why not me? You know, somebody needs to do something here. So we're really proud of Philip Sarnicky, who's running for governor in our state.
1: Fantastic. Dave, since, you know, this is the James Dobson Family Institute, do you recall when you first heard about Dr. Dobson, and did his writings and speeches have any impact on your own family?
0: I think the first time that I became aware was I had a really good friend, John Erickson. John was a great athlete himself. He was the general manager of the Milwaukee Bucks when they signed Lew Alcindor. Mm-hmm. Kareem became Kareem Abdul-Jabbar. But then he was hired to be the president of the Fellowship of Christian Athletes. And that's when we got connected. And he's the one who first directed me to Dr. Dobson. And so I began following his writings and so forth at that time. And then I spent 16, 18 years on the board of the Fellowship of Christian Athletes here in Kansas City, working with John, trying to do what we could to direct the youth in the right direction in our city.
1: Well, that's fantastic. And, you know, we see today the influence that sports figures, both at the college level and at professional sports, can have by being honest and open about their Christian faith, can have a tremendous influence on other young Americans who are searching for the meaning of life. So, you know, I touched on this briefly when we began, but you were quite the athlete, right? Was it Ottawa University in Kansas?
0: Yes. Ottawa University is just about 40 minutes south of Kansas City. And I grew up in the Overland Park Baptist Church here, and there was a very close relationship at the time, the American Baptist Convention, with the university. And so it was almost like that was the only place I even thought about going. And I had a great career there in both basketball and track. I was elected to the Ottawa University Athletic Hall of Fame and became the president of it, set up a scholarship program for the student athletes there, and am still very active with that program.
1: We have a board member that is deeply involved in the Fellowship of Christian Athletes, and it seems to me that there's a quickening going on. I mean, just in the last year or so, whether it was the basketball March Madness or some of the Olympic events. And then this is not athletics, but it's an example of somebody in the public eye using it for our faith. One of the Artemis astronauts was very open earlier this year in sharing the gospel of Jesus Christ. So athletics involves leadership. So it does provide a wonderful opportunity for men and women that follow the cross, doesn't it?
0: It sure does. And I'm really pleased to see that more and more athletes, at the college level in particular, they make a point of giving credit to Jesus Christ in their success. And the influence that it has on little kids is just really, really a big.
1: Yeah, that's very true. People might be wondering why we're going to be talking about bread, but I mentioned in the introduction that you've got this great new company. I don't know if it's real new or been around for a while, but I don't want to misdescribe this, but what's motivated you, at least in part, is that we used to, as a nation, be able to buy the things that sustained us from people in our local community.
0: Right.
1: So we knew the people that grew the wheat, that made the bread, and we knew the guy running the local store. And then as time passed, those things became bigger entities and the little guy kind of got pushed out of the way. I think one of the things you have said, talked about, is that there are two gigantic companies that control virtually most of the bread supply that we take for granted in America. And so, well, I don't want to put words in your mouth, but am I right that the purpose of this company is to try to connect again the whole process of making bread and having a connection between the people that make it and the people in the communities that are buying it?
0: That's exactly right. And, you know, you described it perfectly that, you know, back in the day, and a lot of it was just because it had to be that way because bread wouldn't last very long. So you had to mill it and bake it in a community and then distribute it locally to people so that it would last long enough. And just to go back just 1 second, the reason that something like this kind of struck a nerve with me was when I was lieutenant governor, one of my duties was as head of the Economic Development Commission for the state of Kansas with a mission to create new businesses in the state and create jobs. And this is dead center for that. We'll be hiring 141 people out there in northwest Kansas. That's a big deal. But to further describe what it was all about, four of us were just sitting around a table out at the golf course in Goodland, Kansas one day and got to talking about, you know, you got the best wheat in the world is grown right here within this northwest Kansas area in Colorado and Nebraska, the tri-state area. And yet there's no mill, there's no bakery out here. And so we got to thinking about the way bread is distributed now. And what happens is somebody mills the wheat. The farmer ships the wheat to a storage facility. Somebody buys it, and then they may ship it two or three other places before it ever gets to a mill to be milled into flour. Then that gets shipped to a bakery, and the flour might go through two or three spots before it ends up in the bakery. And then the bakery bakes the bread, and then jobbers come by, pick up the bread, and take it to the individual grocery stores. Well, that's a lot of moving around of the raw product. So what we came up with was we'll build a commercial bakery supported by a wheat mill. We'll buy the wheat from the farmers. They'll deliver it to our facility. We'll mill it into flour, blow it over into the bakery, bake it into bread, put it on trucks, and take it to a distribution warehouse in Kansas City, Associated Wholesale Grocers, and have it then delivered to the grocery stores right along with everything else that they deliver to their members. Well, that takes almost, 18-20% out of the cost of a loaf of bread when you eliminate all that middleman and delivery system. And we can get, you know, the other program, probably no telling how long it takes to get the bread on the shelf. But our case, from the time we bake it into bread, it should be on the grocery store shelf within 3 or 4 days. It's just turning the whole thing upside down because this whole system hasn't changed for 100 years, and we're disrupting the system.
1: Which is a good thing to do, because as we're learning, sadly, in various emergencies, there's all kinds of problems and the things that we've taken for granted. You know, we could spend a long time just talking about how the trade relationship that developed between the United States and Communist China really started in earnest in the year 2000. And that ended up resulting in the closure of like 80,000 American factories in the decades that followed, and all because we wanted to get stuff cheaper. But then we needed that stuff, and we're relying on somebody that currently is not really a friend of the United States. So doing the more and more home, here at home, from our food to our medicine, seems to me to be a very wise thing to do.
0: Yeah. You know, you mentioned something earlier about the owners of the bread companies and that we use in our country. One of the companies is owned by an investment firm in New York. The other one, and I think this is a national security issue, the other huge bread company is a Mexican company. So there isn't any reason that we can't be baking our own bread in the United States of America.
1: Yes. So this model that you're starting out with in Kansas, do you envision this something that then could be duplicated in other parts, particularly of the Midwest, or what's your ultimate goal here?
0: Yeah, we've already been contacted as people have learned about this and asking us if we could duplicate this in other parts of the country. We definitely plan to do that. We can easily, once we get the first one operating, we can easily duplicate it just about anywhere.
1: Well, that's exciting. I mean, you already took one company public, right? That tech company.
0: Yes, I have. We did. We took a company that... back when we first, again, it was kind of like this. We discovered that police cars were still using VHS tapes in the trunk of the car to record their video. So we designed the first digital in-car video system for police cars. And as you mentioned earlier, we were successful in taking that public on NASDAQ and sold our product all over the world, really.
1: You know, Dave, I'm one of those people, I guess it's a sign of age, you know, I yearn for the simpler time that used to be in America and the better sense of community. Almost every day you see another story about people, they don't even know their neighbors. Yeah. You know, they've lived next door to somebody for 5 years and never done any more than, you know, wave and that's it. I came across a story the other day, I think it was a recent one. It was an article or an essay that you wrote about an earlier time in America when a flour sack could become a dress.
0: Yep.
1: And I found it to be a really moving story. Would you mind explaining what I'm referring to?
0: My grandfather, I was born in a little town in southern Arkansas, and my grandfather had he was quite the entrepreneur. He had a grocery store, he had service station. He was the justice of the peace. He was the postmaster. But part of what happened, I'd work in the store when I was a little kid, and women would come in looking for the flour sacks when they were delivered, because they would take those sacks and make them into dresses. And I mean, people in that little community, I mean, everybody was wearing cotton sack clothing, because that was, you know, during World War II.
1: Yes.
0: And things were tight and raw materials were tight. So the one company I remember in particular, Dixie Lily Flour, they just did a tremendous job of coming up with patterns that the women just loved.
1: And so they actually decorated the flour sack because they knew that people on really tight budgets, this was a way to help what they were doing in order to pinch a penny until Abe cried out in pain and save a little bit of money.
0: Yeah, well, they had to buy the flour. That was a staple of their existence. And so to get a sack of flour that you could then use the sack for something else was just, and you know, that's as you mentioned earlier, that's what I call connecting in your business, connecting with your constituents, your customers,
1: yes,
0: and serving their needs and more than just selling them something. And I commend the companies that recognized that at that time and did that. That was just pretty tremendous.
1: You know, Dave, one of the explanations for Dr. Dobson's success, the main explanation, of course, is that God blessed his ministry. But multiple people, I mean, this happened over the years. People would tell me, even when Dr. Dobson wasn't present, that when they listened to him over the radio, he sounded like their grandfather or their next door neighbor, right, or the guy he knew that they knew down the street. He had this ability to make every mother and father feel like he was talking directly mm-hmm. to them. And I think that's the same kind of thing we had when in a simpler time in America,
0: yes,
1: you know, when you knew the businessman down the street. He wasn't going to sell you a junker of a car because you'd see him in church in a couple of weeks and he was going to hear from you, right?
0: Mm-hmm.
1: So everything we can do to restore those connections in America, I think is going to be good for our future.
0: I totally agree. You know, I've lived a long time. I had the opportunity to be around when people still drove horse-drawn wagons to town to get their groceries. I picked cotton by hand, you know, took it over to the gin and watched it being ginned into bales. people just don't realize what it was like.
1: Yes. Yeah, now we love the new technology and so forth and the conveniences, but we've got to be able to rediscover that even with all of our gadgets and staring at our phones. We need to look at the guy across the table or the lady across the table or the child sitting there that needs guidance at dinner time. And that's, of course, what Jim devoted his ministry and life to, was getting families to do that family time together.
0: Sure.
1: Let me close by asking you, are you an optimist? We're obviously, as a man of faith, you're an optimist about how it all ends up. But what about America? Are you an optimist or a pessimist about whether our best days could still be ahead of us?
0: I'm totally an optimist, and our best days are ahead of us, because I see, as you mentioned, I see an awakening taking place amongst young people, and that's where it has to start. And I think we're in for the best times of our lives going forward. I really do.
1: Well, that's a great note to end on. Dave Owen. Dave, you've been an everyday hero through your entire life, your public service, your work in business, your work in your community and in your church. We need a lot more men and women like you. And I know if Dr. Dobson were here today, he would probably want to talk to you for another couple of hours. So God bless you for all that you've done. And it's been a real pleasure to spend some time with you.
0: Thank you so much, Gary.
2: 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Well, I'm Roger Marsh. 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This has been a presentation of the Dr. James Dobson Family Institute. The freedoms we enjoy today were hard won by those who came before us, and it's up to all of us to protect them. Here at the Dr. James Dobson Family Institute, we're committed to defending religious liberty and the timeless values that shaped our nation. 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
3: Hi, I'm Johnny Erickson Tata. I remember when I first got out of the hospital, I was so depressed. that I just stayed in my dark bedroom all day. But after a few weeks, I got tired of so much hopelessness. I laid in bed staring at the ceiling and cried out, "Oh God, if I can't die, show me how to live." Overnight, God gave me a fresh will to live. Oh friend, the secret to strength is confessing your weakness. Let whatever is depressing you drive you to Jesus. Hebrews chapter 14 says that you have a high priest who is able to empathize with your weakness. So approach God's throne of grace with confidence so that you may receive mercy and find grace to help you in your time of need. Look, God already knows all about your weaknesses, so you may as well be honest with him. After all, the harder you lean on the Lord, the stronger you'll discover him to be.
4: Young or old, black or white, or anything in between. From employees to entrepreneurs, doctors to detectives, some things define us and set us apart, but there's one thing that binds us. Before anything, we are one thing. Born to be Americans, proud to be Americans. Our United States are our united fates. Know your Constitution.
5: 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From AmericanThing.org.
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11: With SRN News, I'm Rich Thomason in Washington. Chinese President Xi says he and President Trump agree the China-U.S. relationship is the most important bilateral relationship in the world. Xi spoke at a state banquet in Beijing and followed a two-hour meeting with President Trump.
12: We had extremely positive and productive conversations and meetings today with the Chinese delegation earlier. And this evening is another cherished opportunity to discuss among friends some of the things that we discussed today.
11: Mr. Trump calling Xi a friend, and America's top diplomat is among those in the U.S. delegation. That is raising some eyebrows.
13: Secretary of State Marco Rubio is joining President Trump in Beijing despite past Chinese sanctions barring his entry over human rights criticisms. China has temporarily lifted the ban for this visit. Meanwhile, a viral photo of Rubio aboard Air Force One in a Venezuela Nike outfit, seen as a nod to pressure on leader Nicolas Maduro, sparked online buzz, highlighting the broader geopolitical messaging behind the trip.
11: Correspondent Ken Lorman says it's thought that Rubio's presence reflects a wider U.S. strategy to challenge China across multiple fronts. Xi warns of a potential for a conflict between the U.S. and China over Taiwan. The British military says it's investigating the seizure of a ship. It was anchored off the coast of the UAE and is now heading toward Iranian territorial waters. At least five people killed, dozens wounded, a massive Russian drone and missile attack on Ukraine. An apartment complex in Kiev has been reduced to rubble. The third straight day that Moscow unleashed such a large-scale barrage, it comes after a brief ceasefire. On Wall Street, the Dow futures are up just over 400 points. This is SRN News.
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15: With the Wall Street Business Report, I'm Bill Alexander. U.S. wholesale inflation came in hot last month. Producer prices rose 6% from a year earlier, the highest point in more than 3 years, as the Iran war pushes up energy prices and intensifies pressure on companies to pass along their rising costs to consumers. The Labor Department reported Wednesday that its producer price index, which tracks inflation before it hits consumers, shot up 1.4% in April, the biggest monthly gain in more than 4 years. The Senate confirmed President Donald Trump's nominee to lead the Federal Reserve. Kevin Warsh was confirmed Wednesday in a largely party-line vote. United Airlines flight attendants have approved a new labor contract that will bring their first pay increases in 6 years. LinkedIn is planning to cut about 5% of its workforce. The Microsoft-owned social network has about 17,500 employees. 875 positions will be eliminated. For the Wall Street Business Report, I'm Bill Alexander in Washington.

0: Imagine this. God promises you a son. You're 99 years old and still no son. Would you start to wonder if God forgot? Welcome to Through the Bible with our teacher, Dr. J. Vernon McGee. I'm Steve Schwetz, welcoming you aboard the Bible bus as we travel through the whole Word of God in 5 years. So, did God forget his promise? Well, I think you already know the answer, don't you? But Abraham's story is a powerful reminder. Just when things look impossible, God makes them possible. And we're going to see that unfold in our study as it continues in Genesis 16. Turn there if you can. And while you find your place, here's a quick email from a fellow listener named Kathy. Thank you for the work you do in Jesus' name throughout the world. I'm encouraged, and my view of God is much larger as I hear about the home groups that are growing. My heart sings for joy knowing I have brothers and sisters in Christ in so many countries. I'm happy to have sent a contribution to the work. Thank you, Greg and Steve, for the presentations and updates from around the world. Surely Jesus is returning soon. Well, Kathy, I sure hope Jesus returns soon also. We're grateful for friends like you who do invest financially and prayerfully support the ministry. You know, together, we're blessed to keep moving forward on this journey through God's Word. So if you'd like to join Kathy and me and other listeners who help provide maybe a tank of gas or even a new set of tires for the Bible bus as it rolls along in more than 250 languages worldwide, you can do that through our app at ttb.org or by calling 1-800-65-BIBLE. 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Pasadena, California, 91109. In Canada, Box 25325, London, Ontario, N6C6B1. And let's pray as we begin. Heavenly Father, thank you for your word. It is a treasure in our lives, and thank you that it's living and active as we listen and respond to your truth. May those near and far hear and praise you. In Jesus' name, amen. Here's our study of Genesis 16 on Through the Bible with Dr. J. Vernon McGee.
1: Now as we come back to this 16th chapter, we see here another one of the tests of Abraham in which he failed. You have here the unbelief of both Sarah and Abraham and the birth of Ishmael. This is certainly a letdown after the wonder of the last chapter. It really is something that is quite disturbing. And will you note now, as we come to chapter 16, Sarah suggested to Abram, Hagar, the maid, in view of the fact she could not have a child, and at least had not had one, and that, may I say, would be according to the law of that day. The moral implications that you and I read into this are not quite here in the historical record. That does not mean that God does not approve of it, because he doesn't. He'll make that quite evident. But Abraham and Sarah were brought up in Ur of the Chaldees, in which this was a common practice, and the moral angle is not the thing that for them was so terrible. The thing that was terrible, they just didn't believe God. And that is the thing that's the opposite today. The sin that they committed, and it was a sin, God treated it as such, by Abram taking Sarah's maid Hagar, that was a sin. But today, we reverse that. We would say, yes, it's a sin, but the unbelief, we don't pay too much attention to that. And yet, that was the real sin here. That is, lots blacker than the other. Now, when this boy, Ishmael, was born, this maid looked down on Sarah. Sarah realized she had done wrong. And we read in verse 6, But Abram said unto Sarah, Behold, thy maid is in thy hand. Do to her as it pleaseth thee. And when Sarah dealt hardly with her, she fled from her face. Now she took off. She ran away. And it would probably have meant death to her, and certainly to the child. And so the angel of the Lord, and again, I'm inclined to believe the angel of the Lord here is none other than the pre-incarnate Christ. And it's the picture of him. He's always out looking for the lost. And the angel of the Lord found her by a fountain of water. in the wilderness by the fountain in the way of Shur. She had gotten a pretty good ways from home here. And he said, Hagar, Sarah's maid, whence camest thou? And whither wilt thou go? And she said, I flee from the face of my mistress Sarah. And the angel of the Lord said unto her, return to thy mistress, submit thyself under her hands. And the angel of the Lord said unto her, I will multiply thy seed exceedingly, that it shall not be numbered for multitude. Now you find when you get to the fourth chapter of the epistle to the Galatians that Paul uses this as an allegory, as he tells us, that's what it is. And he speaks of Hagar and her offspring as being Mount Sinai, where the law was given and the legality of it and the bondage of it. And he speaks of Sarah, the one that is free. The thing is that the one that belonged to Abraham actually was Sarah. That was his wife. And a great many today want to take on something different. They want to get under the law. But my friend, we've been joined to Christ. The church has been espoused to Christ, Paul says, as a chaste virgin, and will someday be the bride of Christ. Now, may I say to you, you don't want to take on the law. That's another one that you and I just don't need. That's like Hagar. That's the point that Paul's making over in Galatians here. Now, this is going to be a great sorrow, not only to Sarah, it's already that to her, but it's going to be a greater sorrow even to Abraham later on. Verse 11, the angel of the Lord said unto her, behold, thou art with child, shall bear a son, shall call his name Ishmael, because the Lord hath heard thy affliction. He'll be a wild man. His hand will be against every man, and every man's hand against him, and he shall dwell in the presence of all his brethren. Have you looked at this verse in light of about 4,000 years of history out there in the Middle East and what's going on out there today? He's a wild man. That's been the story of those Bedouin tribes of the desert down through the centuries. And it's a fulfillment of the prophecy that God gave. These are offspring of Ishmael. And they'll tell you out there that they are sons of Ishmael. They are sons of Abraham. But also, they are sons of Ishmael, and they go to Abraham through Ishmael. Now, verse 13, and she called the name of the Lord that spake unto her, thou God seest me, for she said, have I also here looked after him that seeth me? Now, how gracious God is to her. It's not her sin. So God very graciously deals with her, and I believe firmly that the angel of the Lord, he is none other than the pre-incarnate Christ, gone out to seek the lost again. He's that kind of a shepherd, and he brings to her this good word. And she called the name of the Lord that spake unto her, thou God seest me. Now that is something new to her. She did not realize that. You see, they did have a very primitive idea and conception of God. For she said, have I also here looked after him that seeth me? And she's overwhelmed by the fact that she's seen of God. Now, that doesn't seem to be very impressive to us today because we have a higher view of God than that. But wait just a minute. We probably come just as far short of really knowing about God as she does. You see, it's difficult for a little finite man to conceive of the infinite God. And all of us come short of understanding and of knowing him. I think that's a theme that will engage us throughout the endless ages of eternity, is just coming to know God. And that's worthy of any man's study. That is something that will dignify man's position throughout eternity, is to come to know God. Now, verse 15, and Hagar bare Abram a son. Remember, Ishmael was Abram's son, and Abram called his son's name, which Hagar bare Ishmael. And Abram was 86 years old when Hagar bare Ishmael to Abram. Now he was 86 years old. Now we come to chapter 17, and we've now come to the chapter that in many ways, and a great many consider it one of the outstanding chapters of the Bible. Now, before we get into it, I'd like to just make, as it were, a recapitulation of what we've said along, that God tested Abraham. God appeared to him 7 times. And we've noted that there were certain failures in the life of Abraham, but also there were successes. And actually, there were 7 tests that God gave to Abraham. We saw, first of all, that God called him out of Ur of the Chaldees, his home. And Abram responded partially. His faith was weak and imperfect, but at least he moved out. And we find that Abram finally arrived safely in the land of Canaan, and God blessed him. Then the famine in the land of Canaan, that was the second. And Abram fled from the land of Canaan to Egypt, and he acquired riches and Hagar that we've just been talking about. And both were a stumbling block. Then the third test, Abraham was given riches, and they are a real test. They've been a stumbling block for many a man, by the way. The riches, I've always, frankly, wished the Lord had let me have that kind of a test than some of the others that I've had. But nevertheless, I'm of the opinion he couldn't have trusted me with them. Abraham actually didn't forget God, and he was certainly generous and magnanimous toward his nephew Lot, but it separated him from Lot, and God appeared to him. Then we saw Abraham was given power by the defeat of the kings of the East. That is a real test. He happens to be the conqueror. And this man, Melchizedek, met him, and I think that strengthened Abraham for the test, and so he refused the spoils of war. And God appeared to Abraham and encouraged him. Then we have the fifth test. God delayed giving Abraham a son by his wife Sarah, and Abraham became impatient, and through the prompting of Sarah, he took matters in his own hand and moved outside the will of God. Then you have the birth of Ishmael, and the Arabs of the desert today will still plague the nation Israel, and they'll keep right on doing that, I think, until the millennium. Then the sixth test we'll see later was at the destruction of Sodom and Gomorrah, and then the seventh one will be the offering of Isaac. Now, this more or less gives us the picture that is before us. But now, let's come back here to this 17th chapter in view of the fact it's such a remarkable chapter. And as we've said, a great many actually feel that this is the outstanding chapter of the book of Genesis. Well, God here makes this covenant with Abraham and changes the name of Abram to Abraham. And God also confirms his promise to Abraham about a son. He lets him know that Ishmael is not the one that he promised him. Now, in one sense, this chapter is the key to the book of Genesis. It actually may be a key to the entire Bible. God's covenant with Abraham concerns 2 important items here, a seed and a land. And God reveals himself to Abraham by a new name, El Shaddai, the Almighty God. And also he gives Abraham a new name. And I've been calling him first Abram and Abraham, but up to this point, actually, his name was Abram. Now it's changed to Abraham. Abram means high father, And Abraham means father of a multitude. Ishmael is not the son God promised Abraham. That is the thing this chapter makes very clear. Now let me come to chapter 17 and read in your hearing. And when Abram was 90 years old and nine, think of that. He was 86 years old when Ishmael was born. And it was not until about 13 years later, well, in fact, it was 14 years later when Isaac was born. When Abram was 90 years old and nine, the Lord appeared to Abram and said unto him, I am El Shaddai. I am the Almighty God. New name. Walk before me and be thou perfect. This is the picture that's given to us. And I will make my covenant. And 13 times in this chapter, we find the name covenant. And in 27 verses, for that to appear 13 times, obviously means God's talking about the covenant. That is very important. Listen to him now. And I will make my covenant between me and thee, and I will multiply thee exceedingly. Now, this is God's fifth appearance to this man. Not only his fifth appearance to this man, but now he comes not only to make the covenant, but to reaffirm the promise that he has made, which absolutely, of course, rules out this boy Ishmael. And I'm not sure, but what that's one of the very important reasons why it was like that. Now you find that Paul, writing in the fourth chapter of Romans, the 19th verse, he said this, and being not weak in faith, he considered not his own body, now dead, when he was about 100 years old, neither yet the deadness of Sarah's womb. Now, Sarah's womb actually was a tomb. It was the place of death. And out of death came life. Isaac was born, and Paul concludes that fourth chapter by saying, he says he was delivered for our offenses, he was raised again for our justification. Life out of death. And that is the promise now God is making to this man. He is 99 years old. And that means that Sarah was 89 years old. When Isaac was born, Abraham was 100 years old, Sarah 90. Now God goes on to say, and Abram fell on his face, and God talked with him, saying, as for me, behold, my covenant is with thee, and thou shalt be a father of many nations. You'll be a father of many nations. Now, we have here the father of many nations. I suppose that it could be said that he's probably had more children than any other man that's ever lived on the earth, as far as we know. Just think of it, for 4,000 years, two great lines, the line of Ishmael, line of Isaac. And there have been millions in each line. What a family. What a homecoming. And added to that, there's a spiritual seed. And we are called the children of God by faith in Christ. And Paul in Romans 4:16 says, speaking of Abraham, says, who is the father of us all? That is, of believers, and also of the nation Israel, and also of the Arabs, by the way. Just think of the millions of people. I tell you, this man here, God says, I'm going to make you a father of many nations. Now, God's made that good. This thing was said 4,000 years ago. And he goes on to say, neither shall thy name anymore be called Abram, but thy name shall be Abraham, for a father of many nations have I made thee. Now, the word Abram means high father, a father of the height, exalted father. And Abraham means, as we're told here, father of a multitude. Now, suppose in that day, and now I'm injecting a little story in here to illustrate this, to show you something of the faith of this man Abraham. Now, suppose one morning that Abraham and Sarah got up, and they were working around the tent, and all of a sudden, out at their little oasis, where they had a spring there at Hebron, and the well that he had there, why, there appear a group of traders. They've come down from the north, and they're on the way down to Egypt. And they want to know if they can water their camels. And Abraham goes out to meet them. There were a great deal of hospitable people in that day, by the way. Quite interesting. We speak of the caveman of way back yonder and how terrible he was. May I say to you that in that day, a stranger couldn't go through the country without somebody to open their home, and they would entertain him. If you came into Los Angeles, a stranger, friend, and knew nobody, I don't know anybody to take you in. Frankly, I don't. And there are a lot of Christians in this area. Our culture is altogether different today, but we certainly lack the hospitality they had in that day. And Abraham went out to meet them, said, sure, help yourself. Said, I'll feed you stock. And would you like staying for a while? And they said, no, we're in a hurry to get down to Egypt. We're on a business trip. And one of the men says, my name is Allah. And the other one says, my name's Allah Baba. And they said, what's your name? He says, my name is High Father. And they said, my, boy or girl? And Abram said, well, I don't have any children. He said, you mean to tell me that you don't have any children and your name is Abram? And he said, yes, my name is Abram. And so they laughed. They said, how in the world can you be a father and not have children? And they ride off on the desert laughing. And they come back 6 months later. And when they come by again, Abram goes out to greet them again. And they said, they all begin to laugh. Hello there, High Father. And he said, my name's not High Father anymore. Oh, they said, what is it? He said, Father of a multitude. And they said, my, must have been twin. And Abraham says, no, I still don't have any children. And then they really laugh. They say, how ridiculous can that be? Well, here is a man who was a father before he had any children. And it's Abraham. And he's that by faith now. But 4,000 years later, where I sit and where you are listening right now, we can say that God sure made this good. The name stuck, if you please. And he's still Abraham, the father of a multitude. Now God says in verse

0: everlasting covenant. Well, if it's everlasting, is it good today? It certainly is. You see, God promised you and me everlasting life if we'd trust Christ. And that's a covenant God made. And my friend, if God's not going to make this one good he made Abraham, you better look into yours again. But I have news for you. He's going to make yours good. But he's also going to make Abraham's good. But we'll have to wait next time to see this covenant. May God richly bless you.
1: What does everlasting really mean? What are God's conditions? And what exactly is he promising? Well, we're going to explore more as our study continues. And as I mentioned earlier, we're deeply grateful for the faithful and generous support of those who benefit from our Bible study with Dr. McGee. You know, the most strategic way that you can support Through the Bible is through prayer. 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And if you'd like to pray with us regularly, and you know we would love that, we'd invite you to join the World Prayer Team. 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And to dig deeper, why don't you check out our Genesis Bible Companion? It's a great addition to your study. I'm Steve Schwetz, praying that God blesses you as you walk with him in his word.

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0: In a self-centered, self-promoting world, how is it possible for a husband to love his wife in a way that glorifies God? Alistair Begg points us to the perfect role model today on Truth for Life as he continues his series titled The Christian Family. We're studying Colossians chapter 3, focusing on verse 19.
1: The lordship of Jesus Christ is then to be on display, not simply in the church as it gathers, but is to be on display in the home life of the members of the church. That's the hard part. You can get away with a lot here on a Sunday or whenever day you want to be together. And quite frankly, so can I. But I have to go home. I said to somebody tonight, I don't know whether it'd be better to have no wife than to have a wife and to have to preach on the role of a husband.

0: You don't think I get up here like, yeah, I get a free pass. No, I go home. And I came from a home. And so do you. Because at home, for better or for worse, one is oneself. Yeah. We have to take seriously what the Bible is conveying. Earlier, we noted that for the wife to submit to her husband in this way is somewhat necessarily conditioned, if you like, and conditioned significantly by the demand which then follows here in verse 19. So, wives, you submit to your husbands as is fitting in the Lord, and husbands, you love your wives and don't be harsh with them. This is the two pieces, if you like, of the puzzle. That's why we read 1 Peter 3. That's why we read Ephesians chapter 5. So you have submission and you have love. Now, we might ponder why it is that these things are set in juxtaposition to one another in this way. I think it may be because, if we are honest, we understand the particular susceptibility of each member in marriage. Namely, the susceptibility of the wife to chafe and push back under the leadership of her husband, and the susceptibility of the husband to seek to abuse his leadership role in giving direction to the family and seeking to love his wife. Now, again, I'm going to keep saying this because it is so vitally important that these admonitions are not culturally bound, they are permanently valid. And the countercultural element to what Paul is writing here, countercultural in his day, before we even think about it in our own, is what he has to say concerning the love that a husband is to show. All of those ethical codes, whether Greek or Roman or Judaistic, would all have very clear building blocks for how the family should fit together. What would be so striking to people who were familiar with these kind of ethical demands was what he says here. This is what husbands are to do. Husbands, you are to love your wives, to love your wives. You who are the beloved of God, up there in verse 12, put on then as God's chosen ones, holy and beloved. That's the same verb, actually, agapao. It's agape. You who are beloved are to put on love in verse 14. And if you want to really know where the hit will come, why don't you put it on in relationship to your wife at home? Now, let's just acknowledge that he puts this both positively and negatively. Positively, to love your wife means that we must do sacrificially. Sacrificially. The model, the measure of a husband's love is to be Jesus' love for his people. Couldn't we have made it a little harder? Husbands, love your wives as Christ loved the church. When Paul writes in Philippians 2, in that amazing passage about Christ, who did not think equality with God something to be grasped, but made himself of no reputation, in that context, Paul makes these exhortations. In humility, count others better than yourselves. Look out for the interests of others rather than your own. And remember, when you're tempted to say, but I don't want to do that, that your example is Jesus, who was prepared to give up himself sacrificially, even to death on a cross. So in other words, the love that a husband is to give to his wife is actually extending the love that he has for himself to embrace her as well. We have to think that out, because this comes back again to the Genesis 2 passage, doesn't it? That in some profound way, a man's wife is part and parcel of his living frame. Yes, she has a unique personality. Yes, she is a separate entity, and so on. But somehow, in a way that is both mystical and yet real, this reality that exists between us is like nothing else in the entire world, and the closest thing that we can come to it is when we think in gospel terms, in atonement terms, in terms of the union of Christ with his people. This, of course, has huge ramifications for all of our fiddling around with divorces and separations and trying to find excuse clauses and escape clauses to run away from things, as if somehow or another we just have joined in a casual relationship with each other, which if it goes south on us, we can always break it up and move on to somewhere else. Oh, no, you can't. Oh, no, you can't. And the reason that Jesus makes an exception is so that we would understand that he is not providing loopholes in every other area that we try to contrive. That's why he says, you got one shot at it, and this is it. One flesh, one flesh. Some kind of mystical reality. Now, what do we mean when we say that we love as we love our own flesh? Well, listen to this. No one, unless he is psychotic or at least unbalanced, hates his own body. True. I mean, you don't get up in the morning, take your shaving razor and try and cut yourself with it. I mean, if you cut yourself, you go, oh, that was a mistake. Then you call for your wife. Could you please help me? So could you please submit by getting me? All right. That's where she says that an order or suggested with this. Leave that alone for now. No one, unless he's psychotic or at least unbalanced, hates his own body. For a husband not to love his wife, who has become one flesh with him, is not simply to be a poor husband, it is to be a dysfunctional Christian. That pretty well says it, doesn't it? Now, if you want it more quaintly, in the 19th century, and whether you do or you don't, you're about to receive it, this is Charles Hodge. Married love is as much a dictate of nature as self-love. And it is just as unnatural for a man to hate his wife as it would be for him to hate himself or his own body. A man may have a body which does not altogether suit him. Okay. He may wish it were handsomer, healthier, stronger, or more active. But still, it is his body. It is himself. And he feeds it and cherishes it as tenderly as if it were the best and most lovely in the world. So a man may have a wife whom he could wish to be better or more beautiful or more agreeable. Still, she is his wife. And by the constitution of nature and the ordinance of God, a part of himself, in rejecting her or abusing her, he violates the laws of nature as well as the laws of God. Sacrificially and also exclusively. For a husband to love his wife in this way involves sacrifice, and it also recognizes the exclusive nature of what's going on. In the same way that the love of Jesus for the church is an exclusive love, so the husband's affection for his wife is also to be marked by exclusivity. In other words, the relationship I have with my wife, I sustain with no one else. And neither must any one of us. Richard Baxter, I mentioned him already, in the middle of that big book, he gives directions both to husbands and wives. He says it is our common duty to maintain these things, and he says to help to keep conjugal chastity and fidelity and to avoid all unseemly and immodest conduct. Boy, if that isn't a kind of, have anybody under the age of 112 is looking for a dictionary in relationship to those words. The idea of conjugal chastity and fidelity being a common duty, and the notion of unseemly and immodest conduct. It's amazing, isn't it? I mean, the entire advertising world is based on unseemly and immodest conduct. I say that with great respect to all the advertising people here. I don't mean to throw you all under the bus. But we can go from Baxter in the 17th century to Men's Health magazine in 1996. You see why it's important to keep files? Can you believe this? Listen to this. This is Men's Health, 1996. He's writing to men, whoever he is. The key is to make your mind monogamous. When you've promised to drink only from one spring, its water will be sweet. Surely, when a woman knows that she is it for you, that she is the alpha and omega of your erotic world, she will be emboldened by it. So whether you want 17th century Baxter or 20th century Men's Health, let's be absolutely clear that the exclusivity of the marriage bond is not up for debate or for option. And it is imperative that we recognize this. I know that you're not impressed by most of my quotes, but this is Baby, I'm Down to My Last Teardrop This Time, by that little lady who was involved with Glen Campbell for a while. Can't remember her name, doesn't matter. But it begins like this. They said, your love life's in trouble in a magazine I read, when the one you love is hanging off of his side of the bed. Okay, that's that little lady. This is Charles Bridges. Tender, well-regulated domestic affection is the best defense against the vagrant desires of unlawful passion. Now, you don't need me to interpret that for you. This is biblical. You can read it in 1 Corinthians 7 for yourselves in the first 5 verses. And in the time that I have been in pastoral ministry, it is not an uncommon story to discover that the seeds and the roots of declension, not simply in the physical realm, but in the entire notion of a one-flesh union within marriage, can be traced to a downright selfishness in relationship to that very area of life. So Men's Health gets it. The 17th century gets it. And if we're honest, we get it too. Now, I spent too long on that, just a word or two on the negative side. Husbands, love your wives. How shall we do it? Well, we will do it sacrificially. We must do it exclusively, and we mustn't be harsh with them. The basic verb here means to make bitter or to make sour. Hence the paraphrase that I quoted earlier from J.B. Phillips, don't allow bitterness or resentment to spoil your marriage. Now, it's an important word, isn't it? Because if we're not alert to this, or even if we are alert to it, but tempted to disregard it, it is possible for us as husbands to cultivate, amongst other things that we would like to be rid of, a harsh tone, fueled by bitterness, a sourness, which may stem from a sense of disappointment, often a disappointment with ourselves that is disguised by explaining how disappointed we are with everything else and everyone else. I'm disappointed with life. I'm disappointed with expectations. I have unrealistic ideals for my wife and how she should be. And before we know it, suddenly we have slipped into a tone that is certainly not conducive to anybody saying, wow, look how these people love each other. Now, this requirement, of course, is necessary. C.S. Lewis, if the home is to be a means of grace, it must be a place of rules. The alternative to rule is not freedom, but the often unconscious tyranny of the most selfish member in the house. Oh, and may I say, not in a shy way. Oh, no. No, not me. I did it my way. Yeah, there's the problem for some of us. Our husbandly role of loving our wives is not to be exercised harshly, selfishly, but lovingly, which will mean, at least in part, being prepared to put my wife's interests ahead of my own. Being prepared to recognize that I don't need to have the last word in every conversation. And recognizing that we come to this as husbands, as do our wives in verse 18, in the awareness that the framework is laid out in such a way that entering into it by God's help, we may rejoice in it. It's a biblical framework, it's a permanent framework, it's a universal framework. And one of the reasons that we need the big family to help us with our wee family is because of our own personal blind spots. Our own personal blind spots. We all have them. We don't really want to deal with them. And so we are adept at hiding them until somebody might be prepared to come along and point them out to us. This kind of thing, this is just from a novel. I made a note of it a long time ago. And this is an observation that is being made by a character in the novel, the wife. A real relationship is based on trust and understanding, the sharing of little things, moments of happiness and laughter. Realizing you've both just had the same thought, or were about to say the same thing. James and I, that's her husband in the novel, James and I shared nothing, except for the same space. And even that, less and less often. I grew to realize that his emotions were without substance. His obsession was with himself, not me. He'd be telling me about some big contract he'd signed, some export deal to the U.S. And I'd realize he was watching his own reflection in the window as he told me, playing to his own imagined gallery, posing for photographs that weren't being taken. He was in love with the idea of me, but I was just another trophy in a life that was all about him. Oh, you say, there you have it, huh? Yeah, well, we all have it, if we're honest. I'm loath to tell you this. Maybe I told you before, in which case it won't matter, because I've already done it. But talking in terms of blind spots, I can't forget, it's a long time ago now, and a long way away from here, I was out playing golf with somebody. And in the course of the conversation, in just routine conversation, he said to me, "Alistair, can I say something to you?" Which is usually, that's not usually going to be something like, "Hey, you're the finest person I've ever met." So you got to be prepared, if you're going to say yes to it, to be prepared for it. And so I said, "Yeah." And he said, "Well, I got to tell you this. You're awfully hard on your wife." I said, "Really?" He said, "Yeah." He said, "You finish your sentences. When you are in the room, her personality is quashed. When you are out of the room, we all realize who she is, what she has, and what she means." He said, "I'm telling you that because I care about you. And I care about her. And I tell you, I don't share that with you to impress you. It pains me yet. I say to you again, I don't know if it would be easier to have no wife or to have a wife and to have to deal with Colossians 3 and verse 19.
1: 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And the book is our way of saying thanks for your support of this Bible teaching ministry. This is a book that, rather than pressuring us to do more or be better, focuses on the fruit of the Spirit and how we can look to God to increase our joy, our patience, our goodness, and our love as we walk through the challenges associated with parenting. The author writes, "I love that the Bible uses the family as a metaphor for God's gracious relationship with us. I want your family and the way you feel about it to be a beautiful model of the gospel. I hope that everywhere you turn in your home, you will be constantly reminded of the grace of God." 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
0: Our gracious God, we thank you that as we make our journey down the pathway of life, that we have a shepherd who loves and cares for the sheep. That we have one who, when we wander and stray, woos us and brings us back. That we have one who, when we've made a royal mess of things, comes to pick us up, to restore us, to forgive us, to enable us to get up and get on. And Lord, as we think about what it means to live out the principles of your word, not just in the big place, in the crowd, but in the small place, in the kitchen, in the bedroom, Lord, who is sufficient for these things, save that you come by the Holy Spirit to quicken us, to renew us, to help us. And thank you that when we read these exhortations, they are not there as some list of that which we should strive to become, but that they are the very outworkings of those who are your beloved, who are learning progressively to put on love and learning to do so at the places where it demands the most, takes the most, often hurts the most, and yet reveals often the most of your work of grace within our lives. Help us, Lord, to this end. Thank you for the promise of your grace. In Jesus' name, amen.
1: We're glad you've joined us today. Who is responsible for teaching children God's word? Is it the church, the Sunday school teacher, the parents? We'll hear the answer tomorrow. The Bible teaching of Alistair Begg is furnished by Truth for Life. Where the learning is for living.
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3: When you have a big need, God can seem far, far away. That's because your need is so close to you, blocking your vision of everything else, including God. When that happens, it's time to step back and get a new perspective. Over and over in the Old Testament, we read God's words that by his mighty hand and outstretched arm, he did something for his people. Whether it was to free them from slavery or foreign oppressor, God said he would reach out his arm and act on their behalf. That leads us to ask, how long is God's arm anyway? Honestly, I don't know the answer, but I can assure you that based on what God's word tells us, it is long enough to meet the need in your life that right now seems so enormous to you. The prophet Isaiah said, "Surely the arm of the Lord is not too short to save." Those words were written by the man who saw the Lord with his own eyes. If Isaiah says the Lord's arm is long enough, and he was an eyewitness, then we can trust his testimony. While Job was facing overwhelming difficulties, his friend Elihu told him that God is beyond our understanding and beyond our reach. From a human standpoint, that is true. We certainly cannot reach up to heaven to bring God down to us. But even though our arms aren't long enough to reach God, his mighty arm is long enough to reach down to us and lift us from the pit of our neediness. Jeremiah wrote, "Sovereign Lord, you have made the heavens and the earth by your great power and outstretched arm. Nothing is too hard for you." Friend, that includes your need. Take heart from the fact that absolutely nothing is too hard for the God of creation, whose mighty hand and outstretched arm reaches down to where you live.
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8: With SRN News, I'm Rich Thomason in Washington. Chinese President Xi says he and President Trump agree the China-U.S. relationship is the most important bilateral relationship in the world. Xi spoke at a state banquet in Beijing that followed a two-hour meeting with President Trump, who calls Xi a friend.
9: We had extremely positive and productive conversations and meetings today with the Chinese delegation earlier. And this evening is another cherished opportunity to discuss among friends some of the things that we discussed today.
8: Xi warns of the potential for conflict between the U.S. and China over Taiwan, a U.S. ally that China claims is part of its own territory. On Wall Street, ahead of the opening bell, Dow futures up 415 points, NASDAQ futures 62 points higher. This is SRN News.
10: I'm of the opinion that Esther went into the king without fear. Her life did not revolve around her physical appearance or simply making a king happy. She knew where she was coming from. She knew who she was. There is a modesty and an authenticity about this woman that makes us suck in our breath.
11: It takes backbone to stand strong in the presence of power. When in the company of those who hold positions of authority, we tend to feel nervous and insecure. Today on Insight for Living, Chuck Swindoll introduces us to a young woman who walked into the king's palace with quiet confidence and without a trace of selfish ambition. A woman whose character spoke louder than her beauty. In the event that you missed yesterday's program, we'll begin with a helpful summary. Chuck titled this message from his study on Esther, Strength and Dignity on Parade.
10: We're looking into the life of an Old Testament woman named Esther as we study this wonderful biography. I'd like to have you turn back to the second chapter. The land is Persia. The place is Susa, or as it's otherwise called, Shushan, the capital of Persia. The king is Ahasuerus, otherwise known as Xerxes. His wife, Vashti, has been demoted from the throne. She is a forgotten soul, never to be mentioned again. He comes back from war, and he's lonely and in need of the affection and care and enjoyment and pleasure of a wife. His counselors say, here is a unique way to do it. Let's find every possible available beautiful young woman in the kingdom, in all the provinces, and let's bring her here and let you take your choice, and she will become the queen. Notice in reading chapter 2 of Esther, verse 3, the development of the story. Let the king appoint overseers in all the provinces of his kingdom, that they may gather every beautiful young virgin to Susa, the capital, to the harem, into the custody of Haggai, the king's eunuch, who was in charge of the women, and let their cosmetics be given them. It's plain and simple, a beauty contest. And the women come from all the provinces. Look at verse 5. There was a Jew in Susa, the capital, whose name was Mordecai. Verse 7. And he was bringing up Hadassah. That's a Jewish word that means myrtle, as in the plant. That is Esther. That's a Persian name meaning star, as in the star of the heavens. She was given that name later in her adult life. He was bringing up Esther, his uncle's daughter, for she had neither father nor mother. Now the young lady was beautiful of form and face, and when her father and her mother died, Mordecai took her as his own daughter. What you don't read, but you have to see between the lines, is that she is in the minority. She is living as a captive in a foreign land. Her home is Jerusalem, that is her people's home, the land of Palestine. And because of the turning and twisting of historical events, her people have been brought in exile to Persia. So she's living a life, rather obscurely, in the home of Mordecai. I'm sure it was a sheltered home, a monotheistic home, a home of great care and concern for character and for deep beauty. On top of all this, she had a physical beauty that attracted people to her. Verse 8, it came about when the command and decree of the king were heard, and many young ladies were gathered to Susa, the capital, into the custody of Haggai. Now read carefully, that Esther was taken to the king's palace into the custody of Haggai, who was in charge of the women. Now, what we are about to read in the verses that follow, 9 through 17, are what I want to suggest are six queen-like character traits, not limited to Esther, but available even in our generation. Number one, a grace-filled charm and elegance. Verse 9. The first of the queen-like qualities I want to emphasize is what I find in Esther, a grace-filled charm and elegance. Will you observe again, verse 9, the young lady pleased him and found favor with him. The original says, get this, she lifted up grace before his face. Beautiful expression. So gracious was she that he, notice again, verse 9, quickly provided her with all that she needed and then some. Talk about being pampered and indulged. Second, will you note an unusual restraint and control? Another queen-like quality of this woman, an unusual restraint and control. Verse 10, Esther did not make known her people or her kindred. In other words, she told no one she was Jewish. Why? Because Mordecai had instructed her that she should not make them known. Number three, a continual teachable spirit. Verse 10 and verse 20. Listen to the words at the end of verse 10. Mordecai had instructed her she should not make them known. Verse 20. Esther had not yet made known her kindred or her people. She's now the queen by the time we get to verse 20, even as Mordecai had commanded her. She is still teachable. Even becoming a finalist didn't cause her to flaunt her independence or becoming the queen. How beautiful it is to find a teachable spirit in a significant woman. Number four. An unselfish modesty and authenticity. Verses 12 to 15. I love this section. 12 to 15. An unselfish modesty. and authenticity. Now, when the turn of each young lady came to go in to King Ahasuerus, after the end of her 12 months, think of it, no job, no responsibility, no cooking, no cleanup, no washing, no ironing, no errands, in pampered and indulged, delightful, selfish harem of Persia. All of the emphasis rests upon your becoming a woman of greater physical beauty. For the days of their beautification were completed as follows. 6 months with oil of myrrh, and 6 months with spices and the cosmetics for women. The young lady would then go into the king in this way. Anything she desired was given her to take with her from the harem to the king's palace. Jewelry, clothing, perfumes, cosmetics, whatever she wishes. In the evening she would go in, and in the morning she would return to the second harem, to the custody of Shashgaz, the king's eunuch, who was in charge of the concubines. She would not again go into the king unless the king delighted in her and she was summoned by name. She was in this contest, and the one who pleased the king the most would gain his favor. Verse 15, now, when the turn of Esther, the daughter of Abihail, the uncle of Mordecai, who had taken her as his daughter, came to go into the king, look closely at her modesty. She did not request anything except what Haggai, the king's eunuch, who was in charge of the women, advised. This woman cannot be more than 20, 25 years old. This is a chance of a lifetime for her to have whatever she wishes. And she just simply stands on her own character and the advice of the man who knew what seemed to be best. There's a real unselfish modesty, a withdrawal from extravagance and authenticity. I'm impressed that they took with them cosmetics. I smiled the other day when I came across a Carolina publication that was the result of a survey that was taken. In the survey, it was found that 15% of the ladies tinted their hair, 22% wore false eyelashes, 38% periodically wore wigs, 80% wore rouge or some kind of facial cosmetics, 93% used nail polish, 98% wore some kind of eye makeup, and 100% of the ladies voted in favor of a resolution condemning any kind of false packaging. Thought that was interesting in this particular article. You know what? I think, without making that illustration walk on all fours, I think that the woman who uses the cosmetics is not interested in appearing false. Cosmetics done well will help enhance the beauty that is there. It is not an attempt, when the woman's motive is right, to hide something that is not there. Frankly, I'm of the opinion that Esther went into the king without fear. She had no driving interest in the entire process. Her life did not revolve around her physical appearance or simply making a king happy. She had, in the terms we used to use in the group I used to run with, she had her stuff together. She knew where she was coming from. She knew who she was. And she knew that God's hand was on her life. It was his, if it was his pleasure that this be his plan, then she would willingly accept it. If it would not be, she would willingly relinquish it. There is a modesty and an authenticity about this woman that makes us suck in our breath. True beauty. Number five, a kind winsomeness, regardless of her surroundings. A kind winsomeness, regardless of her surroundings. Verse 15 concludes, Esther found favor in the eyes of all who saw her. She lifted up grace to all who saw her. I think that is rather remarkable, even to those competing and, I might add, greedy women who were a part of the harem. She must have found some sense of favor in their eyes. She was taken to King Ahasuerus in his royal palace. Verse 17 says, the king loved Esther more than all the women. She found favor and kindness with him more than all the other virgins. So that this is a great moment, he set the royal crown on her head and made her queen instead of Vashti, the former queen. Wow. Webster says, winsomeness is being pleasant, delightful, attractive in a sweet, engaging way. A person who is winsome draws you to him or to her. You can never get quite enough. You are intrigued by that person's spirit. Number six, and lastly, a humble respect for authority. Verses 18 to 20. A humble respect for authority. This is almost too good to be true when you read of Esther in the last part of this. The king gave a great banquet. Believe me, he knows how to give banquets. And he gave it a name, Esther's Banquet. For all his princes and his servants, he made a holiday, Esther Day, holiday for the provinces and gave gifts according to the king's bounty. And yet, verse 20, Esther had not yet made known her kindred or her people as Mordecai had instructed or even commanded her. For she did what Mordecai told her as she had done when under his care. A strange bit of information that is passed around that when you marry, you no longer need to remember parental advice. Or when you get out on your own, you're really on your own. Think for yourself. Believe in yourself, go for it, whatever. Isn't it interesting that even as the queen of the land, she remembered the wise counsel and was willing to submit to the authority of it? I have found in my years on earth, the older I get, the smarter my parents were. Have you discovered that? I thought how stupid those folks were when I was in my teen years, but they got smarter the older I have gotten. How beautiful it is to live with a wife who still remembers her folks' counsel and wisdom and advice. Now, what does all this say to the woman today? You want to be a modern-day Esther, most of you do. I would venture to say all of you in your own way want to be this. Who wouldn't? You say it sounds so unbelievably off the graph. How can any woman attain? It can happen. God does not mock us with his word. He isn't in the business of making his people squirm because they can't attain the challenge of a unique life. You can't get it by taking your cues from the world, however. You'll never win there. Let me give you a couple of thoughts that come to my mind, and I share them with you very graciously because I'm not a woman. I cannot imagine the pressure you live in or the difficulty that you must handle. So I say these are suggestions that I believe will work. First is this. Ask God to cultivate character within you. Ask God to cultivate character within you. I would add underneath that piece of advice or that suggestion that you ask him to give you a discontent the older you get for the superficial and a deeper desire for the spiritual. Ask God for that. Make yourself available to his strength, his reproofs. Ann Morrow Lindbergh, in a work entitled Gift from the Sea, writes this. I want, first of all, in fact, as an end to these other desires, I want, first of all, to be at peace with myself. I want a singleness of eye, a purity of intention, a central core to my life that will enable me to carry out these obligations and activities as well as I can. I want, in fact, to borrow from the language of the saints, to live in grace as much of the time as possible. By grace, I mean an inner harmony, essentially spiritual, which can be translated into outward harmony. I am seeking perhaps what Socrates asked for in the prayer from the Phaedrus when he said, "May the outward and inward man be at one." Ask God to give you that kind of authenticity, to place more emphasis on what's happening down inside your heart and less emphasis on the externals, the trappings. Here's the second. Trust God. Trust God to control the circumstances around you. Those circumstances that you're using as an excuse for not being the woman you would want to be. You trust God to control the circumstances around you. Don't wait for them to be perfect. Remember Esther? All the things we have read of her happened in a harem, of all places. At the height of competition, surrounded by sensual, greedy, superficial women, Esther stood alone. I'd like us to bow together for a few moments. Ask God, trust God. That implies that you know God, which you may not. This is the time to take care of that. The God who led Esther is still very much alive, very much as available. But between her life and yours and mine, his son has come. S-O-N, Jesus Christ. He has made God accessible in the sense that he has opened the way to heaven by his death on the cross. Perhaps, dear woman, friend of mine, it's possible you want these things more than life itself, but you have yet to know the Lord who alone can give them. I invite you, as well as the men who are listening, who are hearing these words, who have seen them in the scriptures, to bow your heart and your life to Jesus Christ. God loves an authentic confession of sin. Hide nothing. A simple prayer that goes something like this, you can come to know him. Dear God, I haven't anything in myself that would win favor to you. I am completely dependent upon you for eternal life, for forgiveness, for character, for security. I believe Jesus Christ died that I might live. And because he lives, I give my life to him. I claim his blood as the detergent to wash away my sins. And I come today. I believe in him. Our Father, give us a continued disgust for things that merely satisfy the flesh. Show us the importance of character. Not just the women today, show all of us the importance of character. The incredible change that can come by standing alone on the things of God. Give us a grace and a winsomeness in doing so. Keep us from becoming cranky Christians. Make us people of great grace. And use us even in the harems of life to make a difference and to model a charm and a beauty, a dignity and an elegance that cannot help but cause people's attention to be drawn to you and to your power. We ask these things and we trust you to do them in the name of Jesus Christ, our Lord. Amen.
11: 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We also have a special treat for you today. We're going to play a portion of a special three-part audio series for children. From the beloved Paws and Tales collection, this is the story of Esther. 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Not for a day, but for a lifetime. Whether it's a gift for your children, your grandchildren, or maybe a niece or nephew, this collection goes far deeper than just entertainment. It's God's Word wrapped in a story they'll love. Here's just a sample of what's coming your way.
12: So, there she is. Esther, you have some gifts.
13: Oh, I don't want any gifts.
12: Oh, she doesn't want any gifts. Take them away.
13: Stop. I want the gifts.
12: She wants the gifts. Now, this one is from...
14: Stop! You can't go in there.
12: What is it? What is it?
15: Where is Esther, daughter of Abihail?
12: You have no right to come in here.
15: Are you Esther?
13: I am.
15: She is beautiful.
16: She is indeed.
12: What is your business here?
15: You may take a few things with you.
13: I am going nowhere.
12: You will tell me what you're doing here.
15: We are gathering young women who will compete to be the next queen of Persia.
13: Well, you can rest assured that I do not wish to compete.
12: You may leave now.
17: Esther, what's going on?
15: Take her.
13: Moshe.
17: Leave her alone.
13: Ooh. Moshe.
15: Stand back. This is not an invitation. I don't like this any more than you do, but I have my orders. You can come with us easily, or you can come with us as you struggle. But you will come with us.
12: Esther, come, gather some of your things.
13: Mordecai?
12: It is time to obey me. We will be right there.
13: Is he all right?
12: I'm sure he will be fine. Now listen to me. Go with him. I will go to the palace and get this cleared up. Look at me, girl. Do not tell anyone there that you are a Jew.
13: Why would that
12: Did matter? You hear me? Tell no one.
13: I promise.
12: I love you, Esther.
13: I love you too. What will become of me?
12: I will have you back home in no time at all.
13: Mordecai, I'm scared.
12: Everything will be fine. Trust me. You will be home for dinner.
15: Stand back. We will go now.
13: I'm coming. Moshe. Moshe.
12: Captain.
15: What is it?
12: Please, watch over her. I have friends in the palace. I will come to bring her home. Just please. Watch over my Esther.
15: It doesn't matter who you know in the palace. Your Esther is now a part of the harem of King Ahasuerus. She will never come home.
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7: It was healing. It was powerful. It was Christ at work directly, intimately. Like they said from the beginning, regardless of how this turns out, we're going to love Sarah no matter what happens to her.
6: Last time on Focus on the Family with Jim Daly, Sarah Zagorski shared her deeply personal story of surviving an abortion and God's work in her life in her childhood. And we're so glad you've joined us. I'm John Fuller.
8: John, we did have a really good, heartfelt visit with Sarah last time, and we're going to continue today to talk about the things that she experienced as a baby, as a preborn, and then in both a real turbulent and unhealthy environment with her birth mom, and then eventually into foster care and what that did for her spiritually. And we said last time, her mom eventually came to the Lord, and that's a very good place to start the discussion, that there is always hope in Christ. And I'm sure there's women listening that are feeling guilty, feeling shame. And I'm telling you, you can put that at the foot of the cross. Call us. We have caring Christian counselors. Let us talk to you about what redemption means in Christ. And even like Sarah's mom, who had a very difficult life, found eternal life at the end of this life.
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8: Sarah, welcome back for day two.
7: Yes.
8: Appreciate that effort to hang in and go. You know, it's hard to talk about your life. I mean, you're exposing all these pains. And so I really want to say thank you, because that's not easy.
7: Yeah.
8: And I know you do it a lot because you're in that mission field to talk about the importance of a child and a mother and what they're going through. So thank you for doing it, for laying it out there every day to say, I'm for life. You know, I'm thinking, I've seen those opportunities where we've had good friends like Melissa Oden and others, yourself, testifying in front of Congress. And, you know, those that support abortion are so mean toward you. Melissa once told me when she was there, and again, like you, she was a little different in that she was the one who was rejected, was aborted, but survived.
7: Right.
8: And she just looked at those who opposed her and said, what do you see in me? Am I human or not?
7: Right.
8: And like one female pro-abortion congressperson walked by her and said, yeah, I don't think you should exist, and walked away. Think of just being told that you as a human being shouldn't be here.
7: The
8: who has the right to say that?
7: Right.
8: I mean, seriously, let me kick it in

0: here. We're going to cover some different territory today. Your foster experience, your relationship with your foster family, the good they did in your life, which is awesome. But let's go there. How old were you when you first stepped into the foster program? And when did you begin to realize what was happening?
1: Sure. So the first entrance into foster care was at 16 months. And it was, at that time, I was, of course, too young to remember many things then. But I went through the process of what is common in foster care as reunification attempts with my birth
0: family.
1: That
0: was the number one goal.
1: That's the number one goal of foster care all the time, every time.
0: Try to get you back with your biological parent or parents.
1: Correct. Yeah. And I went through those reunification attempts multiple times, as the state is often leaning toward trying to give that birth family every opportunity to improve their life and become the parents that where a child can be protected and safe. So during those reunification attempts, of course, it was very heartbreaking for my foster family, even though they had really released me to the Lord. But they did get calls, you know, middle of the night, Sarah has to go home. And that is what happened. Sarah had to go home. And I definitely had such a great love for my mother and for my siblings. I wanted it to be a perfect haven. And I even made this huge castle at my foster parents' house of our family living all together in love and in harmony, you know. But that was a fantasy. That wasn't reality, right?
0: But it's what your heart wished for.
1: It's what my heart wished for.
0: Yeah.
1: And especially with my mother and my sisters, I really wanted to be back with them. Like I said, my mother had three more children after me, a set of twins, who I often, during that reunification period, would protect, would bring into bathrooms and get food with, and those sort of things. So I had deep bonds with these individuals.
0: How did the Christian family that was your initial foster family, how did they care for you that made that impact on you spiritually particularly? And again, I just would encourage more Christian families to consider, if you want to go to the chaos of the world, there's no greater chaos than foster care. Mm-hmm. And of course, the scripture talks about bringing God's shalom, his peace, into this world of chaos, which is a sinful world.
1: Right.
0: So you look at it, you want to jump into the deep end of the pool and do a lot of good work. Jump into foster care. But speak to that dynamic of your Christian foster parents.
1: Sure.
0: And how did that unfold?
1: Yeah, I'll give you a couple of examples. So one of the ways in which they were involved when I was even reunited with my family is they were still in my mother's life, because my mother still allowed that because she was overwhelmed with the many children she had. And they would bring food and clothes to my family. They made hygiene boxes and bring to my mother to try to help them during those times. And also, there was a time where my mother allowed for, again, this was during a time where I was still with the family, where they allowed for my previous foster family, you could classify as at this point, to take me to school. And my adopted mom was an elementary teacher. So she enrolled me in the school she went to, and she would pick me up from my house, my birth parents' house, and she would bring a change of clothes because my clothes were not suitable for wearing. And she would bring baby wipes and those kind of materials to clean me up before school and then bring me back. And that was so powerful because it showed her love for me, regardless of how foster care panned out for them.
0: Yeah.
1: You know, how it really panned out for them.
0: Well, and the dignity of... When you look at that and felt that at the time, you got me crying now, but that being aware of that in itself is really amazing.
1: Yeah.
0: You know, what's happening to me right now?
1: Yeah, it was healing. It was powerful. It was Christ at work directly, intimately. And, you know, they would throw birthday parties for my other siblings. They did everything within their means to support my mother and her and her children. And of course, they said from the beginning, regardless of how this turns out, we're going to love Sarah no matter what happens to her, you know. And that was powerful. They were committed to the end, a long-term situation.
0: You know, this is maybe an unanswerable question, but we share some similarities. Mine was not as tragic as yours, but was it enough to offset the lack of what you may have perceived as normal or love from mom and dad that you didn't really have?
1: It did not replace that. It was something that provided hope throughout the process, which was life-saving for me to have hope at all.
0: And I think one of the difficulties for us that have done foster care, all you can do is show up. You can't make that happen in a child's heart. You know, and the best way to get there is by loving them, by helping them. I mean, what she did for you with clothing and wipes, and that is love. You interpreted it correctly.
1: Yes.
0: That's the big difference.
1: Yes. And then after a reunification attempt, when I was placed back in their care, I was riding with her, and I asked her, and I know this hurt her deeply. I said to her, "Why didn't you come get me? Why didn't you come help me?" But she couldn't at that time because the state had required that I go back. And so she bore those wounds too. She was a part of this. Yeah. You know, she suffered too in that. And now I completely understand as an adult why she couldn't just come get me.
0: Yeah.
1: You know?
0: All right, to give us a little oxygen and get the wetness out of our eyes, I want to make a statement here that I think is really cool. And that's the role Adventures in Odyssey, the radio drama, played in your life at this time. And, you know, for all the donors that support Focus that help do that, I mean, it, you know, we're committed to Odyssey. We have a movie coming out, I think September or October, at your theaters. You're going to want to go support the ministry by going. But how did Odyssey help you?
1: Odyssey was amazing. So I was first introduced to Odyssey in my foster care family. At that time, I believe Chick-fil-A would give a tape. And I listened to one tape, and I suddenly wanted every album that ever existed. But the beautiful thing about Odyssey is it brings the gospel into the child's life, right? So you have the mentorship of Wit. You have Connie, who comes to maturity of faith. You have Eugene, who, during the 90s, you know, who comes to saving faith. But it's always introduced in a way that a child can understand. And, of course, it has many Bible stories. So I was really fed and nurtured and discipled through that.
0: That's
1: as amazing as, I mean, I know that sounds unbelievable, but it is true.
0: And you're not the only one. I mean, thousands of now adults said that when they were children, Odyssey was what gave them the foundation.
1: Yeah.
0: So, you know, you go to Sunday school and that's really good and helpful. But when you could do that radio drama.
1: Yes.
0: And, you know, envision these stories unfolding in what you perceive as a child to be a real life place and Wit a real character.
1: Right.
0: And, you know, the grandpa you never had. And, you know, just all those great lessons. Mm-hmm. And the writers are spectacular. Paul. And so many others, Dave Arnold, and we're so grateful for the talent of being able to do that. And we're looking forward to that movie and the 13 episodes that are going to stream after that.
2: Yeah, you can find out all about this new animated Adventures in Odyssey film. We're so excited about it. Learn more about it and support the work. It's going to take a lot of financial resources to get this project off the ground. And you can start by going to focusonthefamily.com/broadcast.
0: Speak to the adoption now, the Christian family that said yes will adopt Sarah. Wow.
1: Sure.
0: Tell me about that emotion.
1: Yeah, so at 9, so 1999, the state had terminated my mother's parental rights, which of course is a tragedy on its own, and terminate her rights for myself and for my three younger siblings. My older siblings, unfortunately, were in group homes or they aged out of foster care. It was very tragic to witness and see. But I remember my adoption day very specifically because I had to go before a judge and I actually threw up before the whole event.
0: Just being so nervous?
1: So nervous. And the judge asked me, it was like a moment of decision moment, which I think is very unusual. But the judge asked me in front of my foster family, you know, petitioning to adopt me, where I wanted to live.
0: You're and nine.
1: I'm nine.
0: Yeah.
1: I'm nine. And I knew enough, again, that I would not survive in that environment anymore, but it was devastating and heartbreaking all at the same time and also relieving at the same time, right? So at that point, I was given a huge gift, though, which was permanence, which every child needs is permanence. And that was the gift that began to mature me and help me grow my relationship with Christ, and really shifted the direction of my entire life after that moment.
0: I so feel what you're talking about. Mm-hmm. I really do. I had to tell my dad I didn't want to live with him when I was 10. Because that's what my siblings thought needed to happen. Mm-hmm. And it's true. He was an alcoholic. It wasn't healthy. Mm-hmm. And I moved in with my brother. But to say that to him.
1: Mm-hmm.
0: And he just got up, came over, hugged me, and said, I love you.
1: Yeah, and the pain for, you know, that I went through later on as a teenager and things like that, of this belief that was circulated that I somehow chose this at nine, right? I had nothing to do with it. You know, I answered the question, but it was already decided that my mother's rights were terminated. So it's very painful. It's very difficult.
0: Well, in the beautiful way that you describe that, in your heart, you know, this is safety.
1: Right.
0: Making this decision puts me in a place where there's food and love and comfort. And over here, it's chaos and danger. Mm-hmm. And I don't know if I'll be able to eat.
1: Mm-hmm.
0: Those aren't very good choices.
1: Right.
0: I mean, really, the other one is without your mom, whom you love.
1: Right.
0: And speak to that, you know, that other thing that some people that haven't been in the situation, the unbelievable love a child can have for their parent, as imperfect as they are.
1: Mm-hmm.
0: It is amazing how we can love as a child
1: through
0: all the bad stuff.
1: Mm-hmm. Oh, I adored my mother.
0: Yeah.
1: I loved her with all my heart. I never wanted that to happen. I never wanted that to be my life story, to leave her. And I always wanted her to improve. I wanted it. I believed I had this childlike, you can call it being naive, but I believed she would pull through and things would improve. But time and time again, I learned it didn't improve, you know. But the love never changed. The love never changed.
2: Mm-hmm. Sarah, if I have it right, your adoptive mom had an abortion element to her story, and and her story has led you to this point of speaking so boldly for life. Mm-hmm. Is that right?
1: That's correct. Yes, my adopted mother is another heroine in my life. She had an abortion in Milwaukee, Wisconsin, when she was in her 20s, and that was the only pregnancy she ever had. And she came to her moment of decision at the age of 40. And cried out to God because she was suicidal over that abortion, and was convicted that that was ending his child's life, the Lord's child's life, and then started her own healing journey. And after her healing journey, she began counseling other women on the and post-abortion recovery, and seeing her witness really inspired me. She would hold a sign outside facilities that said, I had an abortion, please come talk to me.
0: Wow.
1: And I got to witness that devotion.
0: Mm-hmm.
1: And also got to witness her ministry, or I would say her attempt at ministry to my mother of healing, of what it looks like to heal from this. God can forgive you. God will forgive you, you know, and you can be set free.
0: You know, I want to ask this tenderly, because so often in doing foster care, you're given a sheet. Are you able to accept? And then there's a whole list of things.
1: Mm-hmm.
0: Food hoarding, head knocking.
1: Mm-hmm.
0: It can be lighting fires.
1: Mm-hmm.
0: I mean, there's no normal box.
1: Right.
0: I remember filling that sheet out, and I looked at Jean, sexual orientation issues, all kinds of things.
1: Mm-hmm.
0: And you look at that list and you go, wow, okay. What are you willing to check that you're willing to bring into your home?
1: Mm-hmm.
0: Peaceful Christian home.
1: Mm-hmm.
0: And again, in our experience, we had one child who was a food hoarder because they probably had the same circumstance you had.
1: Yeah.
0: And every morning we started with him, and he would say, can I have a bowl of cereal? Can I have pancakes? Can I have toast?
1: Mm-hmm.
0: Can I have bacon?
1: Mm-hmm.
0: Can I any? This mound of food I would make for him. I mean, this went on for like 3 months. And then one day, it's like he figured it out that if he asked for it, it would be there. And that was the last time he did it. It was just the weirdest thing. It's just like he just needed to know, which we would call food security, that if he asked for it, it would be there. And then he just went back to a bowl of cereal. And I was just really attentive to that. in that moment, mm-hmm. all he needed. And, you know, yeah, we threw a bunch of pancakes away. What's the big deal?
1: Right, right.
0: But it changed him and his ability to be secure that he had a place to eat.
1: Mm-hmm.
0: I mean,
1: mm-hmm.
0: that's what we're talking about in that context. Do you feel like when you look back on your life, did you come into that foster and adoptive situation with baggage?
1: Oh.
0: What were the boxes for you?
1: Oh, 100%. Absolutely. No doubt. I saw many Christian counselors. I saw psychiatrists. I saw many different specialists in mental health things. I had food. I had issues with food disorders.
0: Wait, come on. That's reasonable.
1: It's just the truth. Your body remembers the trauma you've experienced.
0: Yeah.
1: That was true for me. So I had to go through a lot of healing and recovery from that time in my life.
0: Yeah.
1: But my Christian foster care parents, later adopted parents, provided that support. There were times as a teenager I was suicidal. I mean, it wasn't pretty, you know, but it was Christ throughout it and them alongside me.
0: Wow.
1: Yeah.
0: I mean, just steady.
1: Steady, consistent.
0: Consistent.
1: Absolutely.
0: I mean, that's so good. I mean, we would look at you today and how you're expressing yourself. We're going, wow, she's an amazing woman. But you had difficulty.
1: Yes,
0: I just want to make sure that is there and people know that. You have to work out those things.
1: Yeah, and then too, the tragedy in my family, not to be so sober with you today, but the tragedy with my family is I've had 3 siblings pass away.
0: Mm.
1: And then my mother passed away and my stepfather passed away. So a lot of tragedy, and a lot of that comes from the ramifications of the abuse and the pain they experienced in their life.
0: You know, Sarah, this is an extreme situation, obviously, and you know, all the degradation that you were facing. And again, I'm so proud of you. I wish I could have been there to be that foster dad for you. Gene would have been right there with you. But I'm thinking of even intact biological homes where things go wrong. You know, this is far more desperate, but it's like every marriage and every family is a stench to Satan.
1: Mm-hmm.
0: And he's going to try to crush us at every turn. Mm-hmm. Look at the unfortunate impact he's had on marriage in this country.
1: Oh, absolutely.
0: But in that context, that woman that had that abortion who, you know, many in the church, and that's just a real statistic. Like 1 in 4 women have had an abortion. And that data set, from what I understand, is very similar to the women attending church.
1: Mm-hmm.
0: So there's this guilt. There's this, and you know, women are so good at bearing guilt.
1: Mm-hmm.
0: You really do look at yourselves first and say, what did I do?
1: Right.
0: How does a woman really feel like God could take that from her, take that sin, and set her free? Is it possible, really?
1: Absolutely. It's just the simple fact of the cross that Jesus died on. He died for the sins of humanity, whatever that sin may be. It covers it. It erased his white as snow. And I believe that with all my heart, because I've seen it with my adopted mother, and I saw the suffering and the guilt from my birth mother, right? But the cross levels us all out. We're all sinful. We all are prone. The scripture says our hearts are desperately wicked without the Lord. But the Lord wants us to be free. And that's what he wants for that post-abortive woman, to be free of that guilt, free of that shame, acknowledging it for what it is first, right? Having moral responsibility, understanding I ended the life of your child, Lord. But then to experience the freedom afterward of I don't have to carry this anymore. Jesus bore it for me on the cross.
0: Yeah, that is so good. And I think that's the main thing that I wanted to get across. If you're in that spot, you just can't feel it. Maybe you've tried. You've gone down at your church several times. It just hasn't felt like it's gotten to that point where you feel free of that sin.
1: Mm-hmm.
0: Give us a call. We have caring Christian counselors that can help. What in that ingredient, if I could call it that, talking to women, counseling women, working in the pro-life movement, what tends to be the most positive way that a woman can get there? What are those things that pour into her life?
1: So a couple of things I think are important to remember is that a woman that's making the abortion decision is often a woman in a, what would be described as a crisis situation, mm-hmm. not thinking through the future, only thinking about the here and now, right? But what they really need from the Christian community is this understanding of we are going to show you compassion. We're going to show you understanding about what is going on in your life, and we're going to help you and unravel how you can raise your child with support. And that's really important because women in these situations, they don't have the luxury of judgment. And I don't say judgment as if we are somehow condoning abortion. We're never condoning abortion. Right. We're always telling the truth about what abortion does.
0: Yeah.
1: But we're reaching in. We are trying to get in her shoes and say, let's go through it together. Let's walk through this together. How can I help you before you make this decision? Let's look at every other way that your life could be. And let's also look at the future of what your life could be. It's walking her through that. And if she's a Christian, reaching out to her with the message of the gospel and the message of hope, and that that she will not be in this moment forever.
0: Mm-hmm. I just hope people, women particularly in this situation, will grab a hold of that. Don't live in that despair, that guilt, that shame. Let's work together to get you to a healthier place. Mm-hmm. And you're doing so much to do that. Thank you for what you've done. Yeah. You know, let me end here because we've had this experience. You said you showed up in a stained nightgown mm-hmm. and a half a bottle of Coke or something,
1: yes.
0: right?
1: Yes, that's right.
0: That's so typical. What's really typical for foster care, which it was true of me, I had a hefty bag, you know, a garbage bag
1: garbage bags,
0: clothes
1: yeah.
0: that I, and when we probably had 15 kids come through our home over 8 years or so with foster, always the same story. Mm-hmm. It was a trash bag of clothes. Mm-hmm. So one thing that we've done here with the team, Dr. Sharon Ford and the team that work every day to help kids get connected into foster care and foster families, Christians to step up. And I so appreciate what they do each and every day, but they created a suitcase bundle. Mm-hmm. Mm-hmm. And so that dignity issue, mm-hmm. you know, like what you
1: absolutely.
0: Felt.
1: Absolutely, yeah.
0: So we're able to supply, you're able to supply a duffel bag with mm-hmm. a children's Bible, with a little teddy bear or stuffed animal, with a handwritten note that the team or the church that we work with to put these kits together, mm-hmm. they'll sign those cards to mm-hmm. that child saying, you're worthy, we see you, you're made in the image of God, we love you. Mm-hmm. And join that. I mean, that is like the easiest thing you can do. We're not asking you directly to be in foster care, but can you do that? Can we? We've given, I think, over 50,000 of these away to local foster agencies to work with, and they love it. So let's be the light of Christ as Christians. Let's supply that to show dignity. In addition, we want to expose you to the great work of Wait No More, our foster adoption efforts here at Focus. Go to the website, call us, whatever the Lord's laying on your heart. If he's saying you can come around and provide help to a foster family, it's called respite care. And it's a word that simply means get around them, maybe go shopping for them, do their laundry, whatever might be helpful to them. And then it just keeps going from there. I love my wife, Jean, when we were talking about this program at Focus and I got home and she said, if you're going to ask other people to do it, then we need to do it. And I said, no, I was the foster care. I paid my dues. Isn't that terrible? No, I think about it. She just gave me that great wife eye. Mm-hmm. Like, that sounds dumb.
1: A lot of Christians think the only way to support foster care efforts is to foster themselves, but the foster care community needs support in a lot of other ways.
0: Yeah, they have found, we have found that yeah. like a 5-to-1 ratio for every, if in your church a family does foster care, if 5 families will just gather around them mm-hmm. and help them with the things that I'm talking about, shopping and other things, they'll be very successful in that. They mm-hmm. just need help. They need a weekend break, all those kinds of things.
1: Right.
0: So, Sarah, with all of that, just thank you so much for being with us. I am already, I just want to be your dad. I just so appreciate,
1: yeah.
0: I'm so proud of you and what you've done. I'm grateful you were here for the internship mm-hmm. all those years ago. You're like my star person. And listen to Odyssey and just God bless you as he obviously has been doing mm-hmm. since you were born, and even before you were born, mm-hmm. he was in your corner.
1: Yes.
0: Nothing better.
1: Covenant of love.
0: Covenant yes. of love.
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5: Some frogs are regular little drug factories. Their skins produce a wide range of powerful alkaloids. Alkaloids are a large family of chemicals usually produced by plants. Familiar alkaloids include quinine, caffeine, and morphine. Different alkaloids have different effects, usually on the nervous system. The poison arrow frog is perhaps the most famous alkaloid-producing frog. South American natives simply rub their arrows or darts on the frog's back. One species of this frog contains enough poison to kill about 100 people. South American natives rub another frog on their wounds. Researchers discover that the frog's skin makes a powerful antiseptic. Yet another frog alkaloid will change the colors on parrot feathers. Some of the alkaloids produced by frogs are so complex that it takes years of study using modern science's most sophisticated equipment to discover the active chemical. Researchers in this field are only beginning to learn about the alkaloids produced by frogs. They have yet to research a frog that natives claim to use to heighten their senses for the hunt. What puzzles scientists who believe in evolution is that the frog's exotic skin chemistries don't follow the patterns they anticipated based upon expected evolutionary relationships. This means that these frogs have one more exciting purpose. They provide evidence against evolution and for the Creator.
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9: God loves you. He's never going to stop. Even when you're rebellious, God loves you because God is love. That's what he is. You say, you don't know how I've blown it. God loves you. Whether you've sinned 1,000 times or 50, God loves you. Why are you trying to run away from the one who loves you more than anybody else that could ever love you in your life? Where do you think you're going? He loves you.

0: This is Hope for Today, the Bible teaching ministry of David Hawking. Some of you know exactly what it is to run, to drift, to hide, to make a mess of things and wonder if God could still love you. And yet the love of God does not die the moment you fail, and it doesn't evaporate when you wander. God's love is not fragile like ours. It is holy, steadfast, and stunningly real. And it's not just something we receive and keep for ourselves. If God has loved us and continues to love us, and He does, then we must love others the way He loves us. Today, as David Hawking continues his series on the attributes of God, he returns with day two of a message called The Love of God. And as he opens in Romans chapter 13, verse 8 today, he's going to show us that the love of God must shape the way we live and the way we love one another. Stay with us. We're going back to the Word of God. 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This is called Does God Truly Love Me? 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Nothing to sign up for. Does God Truly Love Me at davidhawking.org. And here's David with day two on the love of God.
1: Romans 13:8 says, owe no man anything except to love one another. We're under a divine responsibility and obligation, accountability to God, to love each other. I was watching the unfolding of this with a couple of kids on a school playground several years ago, and the teacher had just discussed the whole subject of loving one another, and as they went out to recess, the two kids were really arguing and fighting over the use of a tetherball. This Christian school was on the property of the church where I was pastor. I happened to be standing there watching it. And I love what this little kid said. I love you, but I just don't like you. And it seemed to me that that kind of summarized what a lot of us want to feel. Something's wrong. And I think we need to learn by our relationships with each other that this love that comes from God can only be in our hearts through the Lord. That's why a lot of these conflicts happen. Because it proves to us our need of the Lord. It helps us to see it. What is the love of God? It's a divine resource that human beings need but are not born with. It's a needed relationship which believers must have with each other. But it's also a divine response to human depravity and need. And I like this. This probably helps me to understand it more than anything else. Look at 1 John 4 again in the light of this. Verse 9 and 10. In this, the love of God was manifest. You say, show me the love of God, okay? In this, the love of God was manifested toward us, that God has sent His only begotten Son into the world that we might live through Him. In this is love. Here's the explanation. Not that we loved God, but that He loved, past tense, us, moment of time, and sent His Son to be the propitiation for our sins. What is the love of God? It is a divine response to human depravity and need. He came to be a propitiation for our sins. Turn back to chapter 2. Look at verse 1 and 2. There perhaps is no point about the love of God that explains it any more to us than that one truth, that it's a divine response to human depravity and need. In 1 John 2, 1, it says, my little children, these things I write to you, that you may not sin. And if anyone sins, we have an advocate with the Father, Jesus Christ the righteous, and He Himself is the propitiation for our sins. And not for ours only, but also for the whole world. Propitiation means to satisfy the wrath of God. The Passover season represents propitiation. According to the Bible, propitiation is not only for our sins, we who are believers, but also for the whole world. If you ask me, did Jesus Christ die for the whole world? Yes, if you mean propitiation. Was His death sufficient to satisfy all the righteous wrath of God against sin? Yes. The Bible teaches that all the wrath of God was put on Jesus Christ when He died for our sins. That's propitiation. Does that mean that the unbeliever who winds up in hell has already had his sins propitiated? The answer is yes. That's why it's such a tragedy to reject the love of God. And this is love, not that we love God, but that he loved us and sent his son to be the propitiation for sins. Now, when it says for our sins, it uses a Greek preposition not only in 1 John 4, but chapter 2, called huper, which means in the behalf of. And we would say in English a word of sufficiency. I want you to take your Bible and put your finger in two passages to compare them, Matthew 20, verse 28, and 1 Timothy 2, 5 and 6. And I want to show you something about God's love that maybe you have not seen as it applies to both unbeliever and believer. The Bible tells us that in this is love, not that we love God and then reap the benefits. That's not the point. But that God loved us and sent his son to be the propitiation for our sins. And as 1 John 2, 2 says, not just for the sins of the believer, but for the whole world, even the unbeliever. He is the savior of the world, you know, even if they don't respond to him. There's a difference between propitiation and redemption. Before you look at these two words, when a Jew thinks of the Day of Atonement, he thinks of the nation. The whole nation is being dealt with, and God's wrath needs to be satisfied. Now, if the high priest does that for the nation, does that mean that every single Jewish person would go to heaven? No. Does that mean that every Jewish person would be, quote, saved or redeemed? No. Only propitiated. If an individual Jew during the course of the year sins and does not bring an individual sacrifice for his sin, the Bible says he's cut off forever. That's called sinning willfully, which is mentioned in Hebrews chapter 10. If we sin willfully after we have a knowledge of the truth that the only way God will save us is through the sacrifice of his son, if we sin willfully, the Bible says there remains no more sacrifice for sin, but a certain anticipation of the fiery judgment of God. Every Jew understands that. He's got to bring an individual sacrifice for his sin all during the year. Thousands of animals are killed. But once a year, the high priest takes the blood of an animal and makes an atonement, a covering for the sins of the whole nation, but that doesn't mean they're saved. Listen, folks, because Jesus died on the cross for the whole world does not mean everybody's going to be saved. Propitiation deals with satisfying God's wrath against sin, and Jesus' death was sufficient for that. But redemption, which means you are bought out from the slave market of sin, death, and hell and set free, redemption applies only to those who believe. Did Christ die for only the believers? Yes, in the sense of redemption. But he also died for believers and unbelievers in the sense of propitiation. Is everybody with me? People often ask me questions, do you believe in limited atonement? Yes, but I also believe in unlimited atonement. He died as a propitiation for the sins of the entire world. But redemption only refers to those who believe. Now I want to show you, you got Matthew 20, 28? It says, Jesus is talking, just as the Son of Man did not come to be served, but to serve and to give his life a ransom for many. Now turn to 1 Timothy chapter 2 and look at verse 5 and 6. For there is one God and one mediator between God and men, the man Christ Jesus, who gave himself a ransom for all. Now wait a minute. Matthew 20, 28 says a ransom for many. 1 Timothy 2, 6 says a ransom for all. Which is it, for all or for many? The little preposition for is different in the Greek in those two verses. In Matthew 20, 28, it's the word anti, which means in the stead of. We would say substitution. In 1 Timothy 2, 6, it's the preposition huper, meaning in the behalf of. We would say sufficiency. Watch this carefully. His ransom, his payment for our sin, is substitutionary for the many who believe in him, and only them. But it is sufficient as a ransom for all, whether they believe or they don't. When we read in 1 John 4 that this is the love of God, here's the way to understand it, is when God sent his son to be the propitiation for our sins, it's not in the stead of them, it's in the behalf of them. The issue is sufficiency. Was his coming into the world a sufficient demonstration of God's love for even those who would never believe in him? The answer is absolutely. Now I understand something about God's love. So you may be listening to me and not buying a thing here. You've never really come to know him as Savior. You've never been born again. You're just listening and you say, I don't believe that. I just want you to know he still loves you anyway. And that helps me to understand love. Love is a divine response to human depravity and need. God loves you even when you don't care about him. Romans 5:8 says, but God commends his love toward us in that while we were yet sinners, Christ died for us. You care nothing about him. He still loves you. You say, I don't want anything to do with this. You just keep roaming around doing your thing. I just want you to know God loves you. He's never going to stop. Even when you're rebellious, even when you want to do your own thing, you want to go your own way, God loves you. He can't do anything else because God is love. That's what he is. God loves you right where you are. You say, you don't know how I've blown it. God loves you. Whether you've sinned 1,000 times or 50, God loves you. Why are you trying to run away from the one who loves you more than anybody else that could ever love you in your life? Where do you think you're going? He loves you. What is the love of God? A divine reassurance that eliminates fear. Love has been perfected. It's come to a mature point among us in this, that we may have boldness, confidence in the day of judgment, because as he is, so are we in this world. We are in Christ. Amen. His love for us takes away all fear. There's no fear in love. Perfect love casts out fear because fear involves torment. He who fears has not been made perfect in love. Let me tell you, a performance-oriented Christianity always fears. The other day, up in Canada, I was talking with a pastor who I think leans towards performance orientation. At least he was constantly harping on how we need to be careful. You know, he said, there are no guarantees. And I said, let me clear this up for a moment. Are we talking about heaven or what? He said, that's a simplistic answer. I said, I know, but I need it right now. What are we talking about? Well, he says, we have no guarantee of heaven. Man, I don't see it that way. We need to be careful. I say, I believe in walking with the Lord and having a lifestyle that pleases him, but I'm not sure you and I are on the same wavelength. I said, I just want to ask you, do you believe there's no condemnation of those who are in Christ? He didn't answer me. He just looked stern. I said, well, let me give you another one. The Bible says that nothing can separate us from the love of God, which is in Christ Jesus, our Lord. He said, you're a Calvinist, aren't you? Calvinist, Arminian, I think maybe Calminian would be better. I don't know. I just want to believe the Bible. Are you insecure? Then you're not looking to the love of God. You're looking to yourself. You're not looking to the cross of Jesus Christ. You're trusting your own performance. I thank God he died and paid for all my sins. Amen. I couldn't pay for one of them. There's nothing I can do to handle them. Only he can handle them. You talk about security. There's no fear in that love. It's completely cast out. And let me tell you, that fear involves torment. You can live on the edge and scared to death that you're going to make one false move and God will hit you with a proverbial bat from heaven and you'll never see heaven. I watched a television show. I was so angry I didn't know whether to destroy the TV or call a station or what. It was Christian television. And I watched a guy discuss how if you're not walking with the Lord, when Jesus comes again, you aren't going, he said. He described it. He even used the blackboard. My dear friends, security is resting in the Lord's love for you. And Paul said, I'm persuaded that neither death, nor life, nor angels, nor principalities, nor powers, nor things present, nor things to come, nor height, nor depth, nor any other created thing shall be able to separate us from the love of God, which is in Christ Jesus our Lord. I can go to sleep at night with real peace in my heart. Perfect love casts out fear. Fear has torment. What is the love of God? It is also a personal resolve to keep the commandments of Jesus Christ. Talk about balance. We just really blasted into human performance, and now we're back on it again. Turn to 1 John chapter 5. I read in verse 2 of chapter 5, by this we know that we love the children of God when we love God and keep his commandments. Now here's a definition. For this is the love of God, that we keep his commandments, and his commandments are not burdensome. We've already learned that it's tough to say that you love God if you can't love the guy that you see. Trying to love this invisible one who loves us and promises to take us to heaven. Well, how do we know when we do love him? If he's invisible, we can't see him, can't relate to him like we do people, person to person, then how in the world? God's answer, keep his commandments. Turn to John chapter 14. A lot of you are going to be frustrated with this because some of us approach this with a legalistic mind. It's interesting, isn't it, how we grow up thinking about how there are conditions for love. Every true child of God who really is in love with the Lord has no hassle on this. The Bible says his commandments are not burdensome. And every child of God that tells me this is a hassle is revealing that you're a little short on loving God. You say you love God? Great, do what he says. Simple. Or is it? John 14, are you with me? Verse 15. If you love me, do what? What did Jesus say? Keep my command. You love him? Then do what he says. Chapter 15, verse 9. As the Father loved me, I also have loved you. Abide in my love. If you keep my commandments, you will abide in my love, just as I've kept my Father's commandments and abide in his love. These things I've spoken to you, that you'll be unhappy the rest of your life and have a sour face like you ate pickles, obviously. Wait, that isn't what it says. It says, my joy will be in you. Why are people not filled with joy? Why are they so unhappy? Because they're not loving God in the sense of keeping his commandments. They're not doing what he says. If you did what he said, you'd be happier. So why are you trying to be unhappy? By not doing what he says. Plus the fact, you say you love God and you don't do what he says, something's wrong. Do what he says and you'll be very happy. You'll be filled with joy. Turn to 1 John again and look at chapter 2. Look at what it says in verse 3. Now by this we know that we know him if we keep his commandments. He who says, I know him and does not keep his commandments is a liar and the truth is not in him. But whoever keeps his word, truly the love of God is perfected or made mature in him. By this we know that we're in him. He who says he abides in him ought himself also to walk just as he walked. What is the love of God? It's a personal resolve to keep the commandments of Jesus Christ. And it's no heavy trip to anybody that loves him. Never. The second question I'll deal with quickly. What is required in order to experience the love of God? If I'm reading 1 John 4, 7 correctly, a spiritual birth is required. It says, everyone who loves is born of God, literally has been born. There's a point at which it happened and it never changes. Are you born again? If I understand my Bible correctly, it's not only a spiritual birth that's caused by God, but it's a personal knowledge of God. Look at verse 7 and 8 carefully. Everyone who loves is born of God and knows, literally continues to know God. He who does not love does not know God, never did come to know him. All true believers continue to know about God. It's an experiential knowledge. A spiritual birth, a personal knowledge. What else is required? Well, according to this passage, the presence of the Holy Spirit is required. Look at verse 13. By this we know that we abide in him and he in us because he has given us of his Spirit. Galatians 5:22 says, the fruit of the Spirit is love. Romans 5:5 says, the love of God is shed abroad in our hearts by the Holy Spirit. How in the world can I experience the love of God? You need the Holy Spirit. You never get the Holy Spirit until you're born again. And you cannot love anybody with God's love until the Holy Spirit of God is in your life and beginning to control your life. That's why we have to be filled with the Holy Spirit. What else is required? If I'm reading this text carefully, I'm just looking at what the Bible says. Then I need a personal confession that Jesus is the Son of God. Verse 15 of chapter 4. Whoever confesses that Jesus is the Son of God, God abides in him and he in God. Chapter 5, verse 5. Who is he who overcomes the world but he who believes that Jesus is the Son of God? The Bible says he that does not believe, John 3:18 says, is condemned already because he has not believed that Jesus is the Son of God. A man born blind one day was trying to figure out who healed him. Jesus eventually found him after he'd been interrogated by the Pharisees. And Jesus introduced him to himself. You know who it is who healed you? Tell me who he is, Lord, that I may worship him. Jesus introduced him. In fact, he was the Son of God. And he said, I believe that you are the Son of God. Is it necessary to believe that? You bet. You'll never experience the love of God until you confess that Jesus is the Son of God.
0: That's Bible teacher David Hawking sharing the truth in love. Right here on Hope for Today. He'll be back to wrap up our lesson and to lead us in a beautiful moment of prayer. This is going to really bring what we've learned today home to our hearts, so stay tuned. First, Matt's in studio with me, and together we're going to share a great resource for your home Bible study library.
2: Think about the last time you witnessed a rainbow. It's a remarkable, beautiful reminder of God's promise to never again destroy the world with a flood.
0: Matt, God keeps his word, doesn't he? Every time. And his word can always be trusted.
2: Absolutely.
0: But think about the disdain our culture has today for biblical teaching. The compromises made in churches today, redefining marriage, embracing evolutionary theory on the origin of life.
2: In spite of all evidence to the contrary.
0: Exactly. The denial of godly virtue that leads so many to call evil good and good evil.
2: You know, these issues are not just contemporary. They're outlined and addressed in the events of Genesis chapters 1 through 11, and a thorough study through the passages provides clear answers.
0: Matt, it's very easy to get discouraged by the evil flourishing.
2: Big time.
0: Watching the news can be depressing.
2: Oh, sending your kids to university is a gamble.
0: Yes, yes it is. Pressures to acquiesce and stay silent on biblical truth, they are incredible.
2: Big time.
0: But with your dad's book, The Beginning, From Creation to the Flood, you'll take a confidence-building, exciting journey through the first 11 chapters of the Bible.
2: Yeah, the comparison between early civilization and contemporary culture are amazing. But the teaching on creation, the fall, the nature of mankind, and the justice and grace of God are outstanding.
0: They are indeed. 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
0: Amen. 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And just before our teacher returns to close us out, please remember that we would be honored to pray for you. What's burdening your heart right now? Is there a need in your life, or maybe some insurmountable battle you're facing? Whatever the case, reach out and let us know how we can pray for you. And of course, we'd ask you to pray for us as well. We need prayer for sure. And pray that God would continue to use Hope for Today to strengthen believers, to reach the lost, and keep His truth going out with power. And pray regarding God's supply for our financial need as well. 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And here's David.
1: You'll never experience the love of God until you confess that Jesus is the Son of God. And one other thing, look at chapter 5, verse 1. It says, whoever believes that Jesus is the Messiah, the Christ, is born of God. I've got to believe Jesus is the Messiah. Look back at chapter 2, please, verse 22. It says, who is a liar but he who denies that Jesus is the Messiah? He is Antichrist who denies the Father and the Son. Whoever denies the Son does not have the Father either. He who acknowledges the Son has the Father also. You must believe Jesus is the Messiah. Is it necessary to believe that Jesus is the Messiah in order to experience the love of God? God's answer is yes. John chapter 4, verse 25. Jesus met a Samaritan woman who had an immoral lifestyle. And I read in verse 25, the woman said to him, I know that Messiah is coming, who is called Christ. When he comes, he'll tell us all things. Jesus said to her, I who speak to you am he. And at this point, his disciples came and they marveled that he talked with a woman, yet no one said, what do you seek or why are you talking with her? The woman then left her water pot, went her way into the city and said to the men, come see a man who told me all things that I ever did. Could this be the Messiah? Many of the Samaritans of that city believed in him because of the word of the woman who testified, he told me all that I ever did. So when the Samaritans had come to him, they urged him to stay with them. He stayed there 2 days, and many more believed because of his own word. Then they said to the woman, now we believe not because of what you said, for we have heard for ourselves and know that this is indeed the Messiah, the Savior of the what? God so loved the world that he gave his only begotten Son, that whoever believes in him should not perish, but have everlasting life. Praise God for his love. Let's close with prayer. Father, you know how easy it is for us to say the words, but not to show it in our life.

0: 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God, help us to see your wonderful love for us. And I pray, Lord, that those of us who say we know you may once again understand that your love needs to be shown, demonstrated one to another. 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In Jesus' name, amen.
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5: God has abundantly blessed America. Our founding fathers knew and understood the laws of nature and of nature's God, that prosper a people in harmony with them. Most assuredly, people that seek first God's ways of universal righteousness, spiritual prosperity, create the environment of peace, harmony, and blessing that naturally pave the way to material prosperity. America, bless God.
6: I'm Ruth Kramer with Mission Network News. Haitians are fleeing new waves of gang violence in Port-au-Prince. The United Nations reports that so far this year, over 1,600 Haitians have been killed. Greg Yoto with Christian World Outreach says they had to shut down one of their feminine training centers due to the unrest. Yet for CWO's partner churches in rural Haiti, the crisis is bringing new faces through their doors as people escape the violence in the capital. Pray for peace in Haiti and endurance for church leaders on the spiritual front lines. And in India, there are over 1.8 million child laborers. Raina Miller of Mission India shares the story of one of these children, Atul. Due to poverty, he began skipping school and working with his parents. Then he found Mission India's Children's Bible Club, where he and other former child workers experienced joy and community. His confidence grew, and now Atul wants to become a teacher to help others. Find your place in this story at missionnews.org. 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I'm Ruth Kramer.
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3: news. We're going to talk today about regrets. We talked a little bit about this yesterday with Bishop Peter Hansen of St. Augustine Anglican Church. Bishop Hansen, an older gentleman, much like myself, 65 and older. We're going to ask the same question to a young man, a young clergy. Pastor Brennan DeForest of St. Augustine Anglican Church. Good morning.
4: I'm from Redeemer Lutheran Church.
3: What did I say?
4: St. Augustine.
3: Oh, God, yeah. Bishop Hansen is from St. Augustine. Yes. Pastor Brennan DeForest is from Redeemer Evangelical Lutheran Church. I got my pastors and their locations mixed up. I'm sorry about that.
4: Not a problem.
3: Let's get right to it, because the study reveals the life regrets that weigh heaviest on California seniors. This was from Choice Mutual, a life insurance agency that specializes in final expense insurance. It surveyed 2,000 seniors in California, 65 or older, and talked about what their biggest regrets were. And you would have thought, I'm guessing, Pastor, you would have thought, and you would be wrong if you thought this, according to the survey, not spending enough time with family was number five on the list. I was surprised at that. Mm-hmm, I thought that would be number one on the list.
4: Yeah, yeah.
3: Because you've been, I think, probably even in your young career, you've been to a few deathbeds and maybe heard people say things along the lines, I wish I spent more time with my family. Although, I'm not sure. Let me ask you, most Christians are wise enough to realize it's important to spend a lot of time with their Christians. That's why I don't think it was probably high on the list.
4: Yeah, what you said about deathbed is so true, right? I mean, I've never met somebody who wanted to die alone. They've always wanted somebody at their deathbed. And that's looking at the deathbed is just what you need to know what they care about most. They don't ask for their money. They don't ask for their authority, their power. They don't ask for anybody who was in their business to be at their deathbed. Mm-hmm. They just want their kids, grandkids, spouse, somebody, right?
3: Right. Number one on the list was not saving or investing earlier in life. Many people waited until their 40s or 50s, long after compounding interest could have done the heavy lifting. This is a senior who is alive and presumably not ill and looking back and saying, gosh, I wish I had been investing, a lot earlier in life, and I would be in a much better financial situation. That seems to make sense. Mm-hmm. Yeah. Not prioritizing health and fitness sooner in life. That's a good one. Not traveling more when they had the chance. And this is where I think we have to make trade-offs, because some people will say, well, if I had done this, then I couldn't have done that. Mm-hmm. And I think sometimes we imagine a life, a nirvana life. Gosh, life is a panacea. I get this, and this, but there are trade-offs that have to be made. Do Christians have an understanding of that, do you think?
4: Well, for Christians, they should always be thinking, how can I best serve the Lord? How can I best serve Jesus Christ? Mm-hmm. So surely there's probably regrets even as they get older for how they didn't serve God well in certain areas, or how they could have been better there, right, in certain areas.
3: Yeah. Even later in life, it seems that seniors still have ambitions. Taking a major trip, number one, learning a new skill or hobby, number two, move to a new place, getting in better shape, volunteer, give back is up there, write something meaningful, making a difference. When we think about regrets, this question always, because I have so many regrets in my life when I was in my youth, so many, and so many things I wish I could do over, that sometimes I still feel, and I think I speak for a lot of other men, women as well, who go, I wish I could have done this. I wish I didn't do that. And when you get those pangs of guilt and shame that maybe of things you've done in your life, does God want us to be reminded of those things, or do those feelings come from God, or they come from Satan?
4: I would say that they probably come from Satan, which maybe you don't want to hear that, but
3: that's okay.
4: What does Satan's name mean?
3: I think I'd prefer hearing that.
4: He's the accuser. He's the tempter. He's the adversary, right? So he's going to do everything to try to get you to look away from Jesus Christ. He's going to try to remind you of your sins. He's going to try to remind you of the things that you've done or the things that you haven't done. God is, when it comes to your sins, right, God has cast them into the depths of the sea. They're as far from you as the east is from the west. Mm-hmm. He remembers them no more. And so you should remember them no more. Now, I'm not saying that there can't be consequences for sins, right? Mm-hmm. That's still a part of the calculus. But when it comes to God, right, when you confess your sins, he remembers them no more because of the sacrifice of Jesus.
3: Hey, but if the sins are bad enough, or a lot of them, is it better to be reminded so that you know better not to go down that path again? Although you get the feeling if the person would never go down that path again because the person has truly repented. Mm-hmm. So if the person truly repents of what they have done, the reminders of what they had done, seems to me that would be coming from Satan. Because that person has changed, no longer takes drugs, no longer gets angry, no longer does one of the deadly sins, then you're, I'm going to say cured, but being reminded of it, it seems like that might be Satan poking at you.
4: Yeah, certainly. It's, Satan, hey, remember when you did that? And remember when you were so involved in that sin and that's what Satan does. He's whispering that in your ear to try to get you to think that you're not forgiven, right? Mm-hmm. Because if he can get you to think you're not forgiven, he can get you to look away from Jesus Christ. He could get you into his kingdom, right? And he doesn't care what the damage is to you. Mm-hmm. He just wants you into his kingdom.
3: This made me kind of sad. On average, California seniors say regret starts to take on real weight when they're about the age of 43. Interesting. When life's pace begins to shift and the long view finally comes into focus. How often people think about their regrets, and again, these are for 65 and older in California based on a survey by an insurance company. Every day, 34%. A few times a month, 38%. A few times a week, 6%. Add that up, it comes out to 78%. 3 in 4 people, 65 and older, are thinking of the regrets they've had in their life kind of a long time. That in itself mm-hmm. should be a regret, should it not?
4: Right. We can't go back and repeat the past. And, the only thing that we can do is try to, if we realize that we're going a wrong path or that we're really upset with ourselves, we can repent, and there is forgiveness even for the situation we're in. And mm-hmm. the Holy Spirit will guide you to a better life. He will guide you to where you want to be if you're really kind of willing to put in the work,
3: Mm-hmm. regret is powerful, but it doesn't have to be paralyzing. That's the final sentence in this article that I read. But again, it always sounds easier than it is. And you're I think about 26 or 27 years.
4: 29.
3: I'm sorry. Okay. You still got a long way to go catch up to us.
4: I've got I guess 14 years before the regret starts kicking in.
3: Well, and let me ask you that question. I mean, when I take a look at some of the things that people regret, it's not a bad idea, is it? I don't think it would be. I wish I had seen this when I was 29, so I didn't make these same mistakes. Not saving or investing early in life, prioritizing health, not traveling when I had the chance, letting fear or self-doubt keep you from living your dreams, not spending enough time with family. I get the feeling you do all of these things. Staying in a relationship they should have left sooner, letting important relationships fade, not pursuing a passion or a dream, avoiding tough conversations, not planning well for retirement. And when you meet with young couples who are going to get married, is this kind of a guide that you might use to help them as they plan for their lives?
4: Oh, certainly. We talk about family things and financial things and communication. And sometimes we have to talk about the old baggage. And sometimes we have to talk about, mostly we need to talk about, you know, from the moment that you get married, there's nobody that you're going to sin against more than your spouse.
3: Oh,
4: and so how do you deal with that sin? How do you deal with that shame? Yeah, you've got to be anchored to Jesus Christ.
3: Wow. You know, that must be very difficult for both couples, part to the half of the couple to hear. But I would think that's especially difficult for the would-be wife to hear that you need to take everything that happened prior to your relationship, prior to your saying I do, and saying, okay, you're starting anew.
4: Yeah. You are, truly.
3: Mm-hmm. Yeah.
4: It's really good. This is talking about regret, this kind of stuff. It's really good to take stock of your life from time to time. Everybody does it around what day? Around New Year's Day, right?
3: Right.
4: And New Year's resolutions, and they take stock on their life, and they think about, what do I want to change in the new year? Mm-hmm. But really, that's the best opportunity to, you know, kind of do an audit on your life. And are you serving God in a pleasing way? For Christians, that's what we always need to be asking. How is your life conformed to Jesus Christ?
3: Mm-hmm. Yeah, that really is the question. So when you're talking to couples, we have about a minute left in this segment. I just want to wrap this up. Do you think that feeling regret is sinful?
4: No.
3: Really?
4: Okay, no, well,
3: maybe.
4: I don't think it's sinful. It's just a result of the human condition.
3: Mm-hmm.
4: I mean, is it a consequence of sin? Maybe. Is it a temptation of the devil? Certainly. But what else can regret do? It can get you to take stock of your life, take an audit, think about your sanctification, your good works, and then how to do them better.
3: You know, I don't think the Bible gives us any direction on this. I mean, we know that King David had regrets. We know that Paul had regrets. They did things far worse than I've ever done. I mean, killing people. And I mean, I look at that and I think, I wonder if they had regrets.
4: Yeah.
3: But the best I could tell, there's nothing in the scripture that suggests that they felt that regret.
4: Right. New creations in Jesus Christ, right?
3: That's a good lesson. We're going to take a break. We're going to talk about what's going on with fatherless society and how it's hurting our society when we come back.
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6: As a Christian, James Abbott longed for more ways to share his faith. The Lord challenged him to start praying for those he came in contact with each day. He wasn't sure what that meant until he was at lunch with a friend. Before eating, they offered a prayer. As they said amen, he looked and saw their server was watching. James asked how he could pray for her, and that started a habit. Every time he's out to eat, he tells the server he'll be thanking God for his food and asks if there's anything in their life he can pray for. Sometimes he just gets a strange look. Other times, tears well up in the person's eyes, and it opens the door to sharing the truth of God's love. No matter what, though, he prays for the server before he eats, knowing that God will hear that prayer.
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3: Mother's Day was this past Sunday. And this is, I'm told, Pastor Brendan DeForest of Redeemer Evangelical Lutheran Church, who's my guest today. I'm told that this is the number three most attended service of the church calendar. AI tells
4: me. Well, the numbers don't play out like that in my 3 years of being a pastor.
3: Usually,
4: it's one of the least attended.
3: Really, Mother's Day?
4: Yeah, I don't know if the people are just going elsewhere or if they're choosing to stay home and having breakfast in bed.
3: Oh, okay. I was told Father's Day is one of the least attended because they want to just go have a barbecue and
4: go
3: fishing or something. Yeah.
4: Yeah.
3: But we're going to be talking about Father's Day soon enough. That comes up, I think, in June, and so that's coming up in about a month. But nearly one in four children now live without a father. And it seems to be worsening across all demographics. Why do you think that fathers are sort of kind of, in some ways kind of spat upon in our society, kind of looked down upon, like, dad jokes, mm-hmm. you're just a dad. I mean, we see it in so many different sitcoms. Why are dads picked on so much when God says they're so important? Maybe that's why.
4: I mean, I think now for certainly decades, probably centuries, throughout many generations, they've just kind of been seen as utilitarian. Mm-hmm. They're just there to ensure that there's food on the table and clothes on the back and a roof over the head, right? And that's all that they do. That's all fathers are there to do. Mm-hmm. It's kind of how they've been seen now for generations.
3: Yeah.
4: And so we've had this whole society that says, okay, well, maybe fathers aren't necessary except for the work that they're doing.
3: Mm-hmm.
4: And the work that they do is important, but fathers are even more important for being, the second half of the mother-father relationship.
3: Well, doesn't God command fathers to be the spiritual leader of the family?
4: Yeah.
3: He's the one that's responsible for that.
4: Yeah.
3: And I think that's one area where fathers, speaking generally, kind of fall short in our society, that fathers don't take the lead in saying, I'm the person who's responsible to make sure we're going to church on Sunday. I'm the person who makes sure that we're saying grace before meals. I'm the person to make sure our kids are saying prayers, that they're going to Sunday school. And it seems like that many fathers, even the last 20 years or so, have kind of shied away from that, not taken that responsibility as importantly as they need to. And I think that if they did, they would be viewed upon as a much more valuable piece of the family puzzle.
4: And you're so right. Mm-hmm. You know, they're, and I think that it comes from, I don't know where it comes from. Lots of fear of failure, lots of temptation to not perform that duty because it's a tough task to be the leader. It's a lot easier to just go to work, earn your salary, make sure that there's money in the bank account and then come home and, you know, your wife does everything for you at home, mm-hmm. takes care of the kids and makes dinner and everything like that, right? Cleans the house. It's so much easier to do that than to, you know, be in charge and to be the spiritual leader as well as the domestic leader.
3: I wonder if society is leading fathers to feel less important, so they shy away from the responsibility that they're supposed to take on.
4: Yes.
3: Because they hear everything that is being said on, stupid situation comedies and certain jokes on late night shows. Oh, he's just a dad. He's got a dad joke. What an idiot. You know, dad is always portrayed as sort of the idiot in many families. Mm-hmm. And I wonder if that's what's causing maybe some fathers to say, maybe I'll just, go hide in this corner of the living room and just not say anything when the kids are doing something they shouldn't be doing. I don't know. I'm just speculating.
4: Yeah. I mean, 100%, right? Mm-hmm. Says sitcoms and media. Mm-hmm. Yeah, absolutely, right? And that's none of that is good for fatherhood, right? The devil, he hates fathers, right?
3: Yeah.
4: God is a father. Jesus Christ wasn't a father, but one part of the, one third of the Trinity is a father. Mm-hmm. And so Satan hates that. And so what's he going to do? He's going to break down fatherhood because that's a reflection of God the Father.
3: Most people think that when we talk about fatherlessness, we're talking about Black America. And that community carries a pretty big burden here. This is in 2023. This is unbelievable. 49% of Black children lived with one parent. 47.5% lived without a father in the home. Half of Black mm-hmm. children, half don't have a father. That is enormous. Mm-hmm. And I don't know how problems like that can be fixed. Today, one in four children in this country, regardless of race, does not have a father in the home. That is an astonishing figure. And I don't know how we fix that. I don't know what we're supposed to do to make it better. And it makes me, you know, when I was young, it didn't bother me at all. I think that's okay, I'm a good father. But when you think about the effects of other people, it's just terrible.
4: Yeah, I love seeing all of those stories about different groups or organizations that try to, as best they can, step in for fathers. You know, they have organizations that will get young men together and kind of try to teach them different life skills, or mm-hmm. or the organizations that will teach young men about you know, wearing suits and ties and mm-hmm. having them do stuff like that, right? And we find, because I've looked at these stories, that where fatherhood, where manhood is inculcated, society really benefits from that, right?
3: Mm-hmm.
4: That there's more confidence in the vocation of fatherhood and manhood, and society flourishes.
3: The thing about being a father, and I know you're a new father, mm-hmm. one of the things I've learned is that no matter how hard you try, you're going to make mistakes.
4: Yeah. Yeah.
3: And that's and sometimes your children view you as, you mean, you know, Dad messed up? I mean, they really do. Now, Dad's not supposed to mess up.
4: Exactly.
3: And yeah. I don't know how to get past that because we all make mistakes. But anyway, real quickly here, I wanted to give this statistic also. Gosh, this wipes me out. The share of, and it's not just Black communities, the share of white youth in two-parent families, the way it's supposed to be, used to be 82% in 1980. That's not bad, 8 and 10. Now it's down to 76% today. Okay, it's still 3 and 4. That's not bad. Hispanic youth has gone from 75% of two-parent homes to 67%. Trend obviously going in the wrong direction regardless of race.
4: Yeah.
3: And so this is a bigger problem than race. This is a societal problem in the United States. And I wonder if the church could do more to kind of highlight how good it is mm-hmm. to be a family,
4: mm-hmm.
3: a family of four, family of three, whatever it is.
4: Yeah.
3: I wonder if the church is not should be giving better examples. I don't know. I'll just throw it out there.
4: I mean, you know, what I'm going to say is going to be very unpopular. I think the church is very effeminate, and so men kind of avoid the church because, you know, what are you doing? You're singing the worship songs that kind of sometimes might portray Jesus as like a boyfriend figure or something like that, and not just because I worship in a very traditional sense, but the raising of hands and the clapping and everything, men don't want to do that. You know, and so the church,
3: amen, brother.
4: And so I'm sorry to say, I think that the church is sometimes very effeminate and men don't want to do that.
3: Mm-hmm.
4: But the places where we see, I mean, I love to tell my people that the church is thriving and growing where there's babies crying and where there's men singing,
3: mm-hmm.
4: singing hymns, you know, because in those places, there's the men's voices are coming out, and the bass and the baritones, right, along with the women and their sopranos and altos, right? It's beautiful how it all comes together. And so, yeah, the church can absolutely be doing more to support men, to support fatherhood. And I think it has to start with our worship services.
3: By the way, there's a financial incentive, too. Children born into married households are far less likely to be poor. The federal government reported that 7% of children in married households, only 7% in married households, lived in poverty. In mother-headed households with no male spouse, 37% lived in poverty. So there's a financial incentive, not that that's why you should, but that's an interesting statistic. I understand the statistic, but I didn't know the disparity would be that great. Mm-hmm. 7% of children in married households lived in poverty, just 7%, but 37% with just a mother live in poverty. I mean, for no other reason, for your financial well-being, stay together. Mm-hmm. And that counts for all. We only have a few seconds left. Tell us what's going on over at Redeemer Evangelical Lutheran Church this week.
4: This upcoming Thursday, is this airing today? Is that
3: this
4: today?
3: This is Thursday.
4: So today's Ascension Day. Nice Ascension Day service at 12 noon there on Moss Avenue. And then our regular services, we're finishing up the Easter season, moving to Pentecost and Holy Trinity Sunday.
3: Ascension Thursday, today, 12 o'clock, over at Redeemer Evangelical Lutheran Church. Pastor, thank you so much.
4: Thank you.
3: Thanks for joining us, everybody. So long. Oh, go to church and pray.
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17: PJI secured a $7.8 million jury verdict for Bay Area Rapid Transit employees whose religious rights were violated during COVID vaccine mandates. Well, BART appealed to the Ninth Circuit Court of Appeals. PJI attorneys Matt McReynolds and Kevin Snyder recently argued the case. The original verdict affirmed that the Title VII of the Civil Rights Act requires employers to provide reasonable accommodations for religious beliefs. The Ninth Circuit will now review the case. Please pray for organizations like PJI.
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19: Change is one of the toughest things for us to deal with. We like things familiar, comfortable, predictable, and in control. But experts tell us those things that we love so much can poison our dreams for moving ahead. Sometimes life will force us to change. A crisis, a job loss, an economic downturn. It makes us uncomfortable, to say the least. But years after those things happened, most people say it actually motivated them to make dramatic and positive changes in their lives. But why wait for life to force change? Start today. By reading the Bible, you'll begin to see how God worked change in the lives of some of the greatest people who ever lived. And those stories will begin to change who you are. And changing who you are as a person will be the beginning of positive change in your life. The main thing holding you back is resisting changing who you are. Too many people launch out to achieve their dreams before they really change themselves. John Maxwell said, "We cannot achieve our wildest dreams by remaining who we are." 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
23: The executive erupted as the employee described the team's mistake.
0: The executive didn't want to hear about what led to the mistake or how the team was working to mitigate the problem. He wanted the offending employee to feel his anger and the consequences of the error. How do you react when a team member admits an honest mistake? Paul wrote to the church at Corinth, "As God's co-workers, we urge you not to receive God's grace in vain," 2 Corinthians 6:1. Paul admonished believers to recognize how their actions should reflect their position as God's co-laborers. As leaders following Jesus, we are called to show others the same grace we have received. Consider how your reaction to others instructs them and helps grow their faith.
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1: When you have a big need, God can seem far, far away. That's because your need is so close to you, blocking your vision of everything else, including God. When that happens, it's time to step back and get a new perspective. Over and over in the Old Testament, we read God's words that by his mighty hand and outstretched arm, he did something for his people. Whether it was to free them from slavery or foreign oppressor, God said he would reach out his arm and act on their behalf. That leads us to ask, how long is God's arm anyway? Honestly, I don't know the answer, but I can assure you that based on what God's word tells us, it is long enough to meet the need in your life that right now seems so enormous to you. The prophet Isaiah said, "Surely the arm of the Lord is not too short to save." Those words were written by the man who saw the Lord with his own eyes. If Isaiah says the Lord's arm is long enough, and he was an eyewitness, then we can trust his testimony. While Job was facing overwhelming difficulties, his friend Elihu told him that God is beyond our understanding and beyond our reach. From a human standpoint, that is true. We certainly cannot reach up to heaven to bring God down to us. But even though our arms aren't long enough to reach God, his mighty arm is long enough to reach down to us and lift us from the pit of our neediness. Jeremiah wrote, "Sovereign Lord, you have made the heavens and the earth by your great power and outstretched arm. Nothing is too hard for you." Friend, that includes your need. Take heart from the fact that absolutely nothing is too hard for the God of creation, whose mighty hand and outstretched arm reaches down to where you live.
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25: 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And Nancy took us to John 4, where Jesus addressed a woman sitting at a well.
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26: So this woman's mask has been removed. And she's in the process now of discovering who it is that knows all this about her. So we come to verse 19. The woman said to him, "Sir, I perceive that you are a prophet." How else could he know all this? Now, I think she's nervous at this point, so she tries for a little smokescreen. Let's talk about something safe. How about theology? Our fathers worshipped on this mountain, but you Jews say that in Jerusalem is the place where people ought to worship. Jesus said to her, "Woman, you want to talk theology? I know something about that. Believe me, the hour is coming when neither on this mountain nor in Jerusalem will you worship the Father. You Jews worship what you do not know. You Samaritans, we Jews worship what we know, for salvation is from the Jews. But the hour is coming and is now here when the true worshipers, circle that word, the true worshipers, not all worshipers are true worshipers. The true worshipers, the ones who really connect to God, will worship the Father in spirit and truth. For the Father is seeking, he's looking for such people to worship him. God is spirit, and those who worship him must worship him in spirit and truth. You can't worship with a mask on. The woman said to him, verse 25, I know that Messiah is coming, he who is called Christ. When he comes, he will tell us all things. He'll figure out all these theological issues for us. And then Jesus says to her in this amazing moment of revelation, I who speak to you am he. Now the woman knew that term, that name, because in the original Greek here, the word is just I who speak to you, I am. Have you heard that name before? I am. Who is the I am in the Old Testament? Jehovah. Jesus is saying the one who is speaking to you is God. And that's how I know. Well, verse 27, just then his disciples came back and they marveled that he was talking with a woman, but no one said, what do you seek or why are you talking with her? So the woman left her water jar. I love that little phrase. It's as if she totally forgot the whole reason she had come to the well in the first place. The water jar, it didn't even matter at all anymore because she was about to find living water. She left her water jar. She went away into the town and said to the people, come see a man. Now, if I could just inject a little imagination into the text at this point, the people in this town had heard this woman say this very phrase before. 6 times to be exact. But this man is different. Come see a man, and look at how she describes him, who told me all that I ever did. Could this be the Christ? Could this be the Christ? Now, if you knew someone who knew all that you had ever done, do you think you would be comfortable introducing him to other people? You think you say to people, come on, tell this, come see this person who knows everything about me. I never met him before, but he knows everything about me. And don't you think you might have some fear? But you know, when that person is Jesus, you don't have to be afraid. You can come into his presence. You can bring others with you. You can afford to get real. You can be free to be real. Because though we may be great sinners, and we are, Jesus is a greater Savior. And she's introducing them to the Savior. Well, her story was compelling. Verse 30 tells us they went out of the town and were coming to him. And verse 39, skip down there, many Samaritans from that town believed in him because of the woman's testimony. He told me all that I ever did. By the way, you may think it's one thing to tell God everything you've done because he already knows it, but sometimes we're afraid to let the walls down with others. Listen, once you've let the roof off, taken it off in your relationship with God, you can afford to let the walls down. You can be real with others once you've been real with God. And that testimony we share with others, even as Stormy shared with us so openly and honestly out of her past about the bitterness and the anger and the hatred, she shared, she let the walls down. And weren't our hearts touched to believe that Jesus could meet our needs as we heard her talk about how Jesus has met her needs? Her testimony, the testimony of this woman in John 4, is compelling, and many believed in him because the woman did not keep the mask on. She took it off. And many, in verse 40, so when the Samaritans came to him, they asked him to stay with them, and he stayed there 2 days, and many more believed because of his word. They said to the woman, it is no longer because of what you said that we believe, for we have heard for ourselves, and we know that this is indeed the Savior of the world. You want living water? You want the thirst in your soul quenched? You know that the things of the world are not succeeding in doing that. You want the living water? Let me remind us that we cannot receive the blessing and the life that God wants to give us until we are willing to take off the mask. Honest about who we are, what we've done, how we're really doing, about our pain, our struggles, our issues, our idols, which is a biblical word for addictions, about our past, about our true spiritual condition. Listen, when we're willing to get real about our sin and our failure, then the grace of God comes flooding into our lives to give us forgiveness. I remember talking with a woman who came to me, the wife of a Christian leader, came to me one day and said, I've got to get real. I've got to get honest. Years ago, early in our marriage, I was unfaithful to my husband. I've never come clean with him about that. Deceived him over all these years, and our relationship has stayed stuck because I was afraid to come out into the light. She said, God has shown me that I've got to take off the mask and get real with my husband. Now that's some painful stuff. And if God is convicting you of something similar, get with a godly or mature woman and say, would you help pray me through this? Help walk me through this. But I want to say, whatever the issue is, whatever the sin, whatever the failure, when you bring it into the light, you're going to find a fountain filled with blood drawn from Emmanuel's veins that will wash white every sin and all the guilt of your past, no matter what. Praise God. And we need to get real not only about our sins and our failures and our past, but get real about our weaknesses, our need. We're so accustomed to having to prove to everyone else that we're super mom, super woman, super everything. I got a group of close friends together. I need to be real with you. There are areas where I'm struggling, areas where I'm weak, where I'm needy, and the public has no way of knowing this. Not because I'm trying to cover up, but they don't live with me. They don't live my life. And I got with some friends who will help minister grace, the grace of God, help me think through a strategy to walk in the light, to get real, to receive the grace and the strength that God wants to give me. Their strength in acknowledging our weakness, getting real. And then this final observation, we can afford to take off the mask and get real in the presence of Christ. Because his grace is what we need. This woman says, come see a man who told me all that I ever did. Can you believe that was her selling point to the gospel? I'm free to be real. That is a great selling point in a world that is hiding and covering and pretending. The gospel is that Jesus knows it all, but he died for our sin. He died for our failure. He died for our corruption. He died for our immorality. He died for our weakness. He died to set us free so that we would not have to hide, so that we can be in right relationship with him and with others. So in just a few moments, I'm going to extend an invitation to take off the mask, to get real, to step into the light, to come just as you are. You may need to get real about a specific area in your life where you desperately need God's grace. And you need to acknowledge to God or to someone in this room, I can't handle this on my own. Maybe it's that child for whom no textbook was ever written. And you say, I cannot mother this child. I need God's grace. You don't have to keep pretending that you're some great mom. Who's a great mom? There is no such thing as a super mom, okay? So let's just get real with God and with each other. They need to get real about your true spiritual condition. Not what others have thought about you, but where you really are. You may need to get real about sin that you have covered. The bitterness, the unforgiveness, the immorality, the abortion. Something seems big, seems small. Whatever it is that's standing between you and the freedom to be real, I'm going to invite you to come into the light. It's a sinful bondage that you may need to confess. Perhaps your need today is to step into the light about the fact that you are not a Christian. And you've been playing church, pretending, but you need to strip off the mask, get real. You think everybody in my church thinks I'm a Christian. What would they all think if I got real? They think that the grace of God is active and alive in your life when they finally saw you strip off the mask and say, I need Jesus. Some of you profess something that you do not possess when it comes to Christianity. And you're struggling and striving and trying so hard to be a good Christian. It will kill you. You cannot be a good Christian if you don't have Jesus in you, living his life through you. Some of you need to strip off the mask and in just a few moments come forward to one of our encouragers who will be waiting here and say, I need a relationship with Jesus. Get real. So I'm going to encourage you to take off the mask and then come see a man. Get to Jesus. Beholding him with unveiled faces, we are transformed into his likeness, into his image, from glory to glory, even as by the Spirit of the Lord. Read at the beginning of this session those words from that song, Stained Glass Masquerade. Said, are we happy plastic people under shiny plastic steeples with walls around our weakness and smiles to hide our pain? Many of us would have to say, that's me. That's me. The song goes on to say, would it set me free if I dared to let you see the truth behind the person that you imagine me to be? Well, if the invitation's open to every heart that has been broken, maybe then we close the curtain on our stained glass masquerade. Ladies, it's time to stop playing church and get real. Time to close the curtain on our stained glass masquerade. Let me say, you can't imagine what the impact will be on a lost, unbelieving world when we stop pretending, when we stop hiding our pain, when we stop defending ourselves and our sins and our pride and our addictions and our broken relationships and our affairs and our divorces and our self-righteous spirits, when we stop defending all that and we come out into the light and receive the grace of God to transform our lives. That's when the world will stop and notice and believe that there really is a Savior who can transform their lives. So in just a moment. Amen. So I'm going to ask you to stay with us. This is a holy time. And what a shame it would be to abort the process of what God is doing as he's been speaking to many of our hearts, as we've prayed that he would in this time. So would you join me in prayer? Let's bow our hearts before the Lord. And oh Lord, I thank you that you are the one who has eyes like a flame of fire. You see, you know, you see into my heart. You know things about me that no one else in this room knows. And oh Lord, I thank you for the freedom that I have found and am finding as I am willing to take off the mask and be real before you and before others. Lord, I believe there are many, many, many women in this place and in sites around us and around the country today who've been playing that stained glass masquerade. And today you need to step into the light, take off the mask, and get real before you, and perhaps before others as well. Thank you, Lord, that we don't need to fear coming into your presence unless we're still trying to hide. So I pray that in these next few moments, you would make this a sanctuary, make it a holy place. Have your way, oh Lord, in every heart. I pray in Jesus' name. Amen. First time I shared this message years ago, after the session on Friday night, when I shared about the woman at the well, a woman came to me on Saturday morning, and I'm going to ask if y'all can stop for just a moment, because I want to play something for us here. And a woman came up the next morning, and she said, I wrote a song last night after you spoke, and I had the nerve, never having heard this woman, never having met her before, to ask her in that Saturday morning session if she would come up on the platform and sing the song she had written about this woman at the well. And as God is speaking to our hearts and preparing us for this moment of invitation, I want us to take a couple minutes just to listen to June sing her response to the story we've just read.

0: That's June Murphy. She wrote that song after hearing Nancy DeMoss Wolgemuth teach on John chapter 4, the story of the woman at the well. I love those lines. Come see a man who gives new beginnings, who gives second chances, who gives new birth. His name is Jesus. So hopeful. More than anything, women need to know there's hope for them in Jesus, no matter their circumstances and no matter their age. You're actually going to love this story Nancy shared during one of our recent recording sessions. She was able to encourage a mom walking through a painful season, all because her 10-year-old daughter made a donation to Revive Our Hearts. Listen to this.
1: Her 10-year-old read our letter we sent out offering the book about praying for prodigals. And she opened that letter, read it, and without consulting with her mom, sent us a letter. Which went to our correspondence department and then went to Helen Jones for prayer, saying, I would like to have that book. She said, we're praying for a prodigal, my mother and three younger siblings and I, and it's our dad. And in closing, $25. She said, I don't have a check. I think that's how you're supposed to pay for these things. But $25 because she wanted this book. And Robert and I got on the phone, and it was a precious letter. But we got on the phone and called and talked to the mom and her daughter. Her mom was crying because she had been for 10 hours that day in a mediation meeting trying to get custody of the children as the husband is divorcing her and just fighting with lawyers and the whole, I mean, it just been a very traumatic day for her. She did not know her daughter had sent us this letter or the money. But her daughter has such a sweet heart. But to see this mom living in the dark, troubled waters of a man who has forsaken the Lord, and to see God extending grace to her. And she has been listening to Revive Our Hearts for years and told me, she said, you don't know how many times, again and again, I've been brought to tears hearing on Revive Our Hearts exactly what I needed to hear at that moment. It's been a hard number of years for her. And Dana and I have been putting our heads together, finding some ways to minister to this family. And when they're moving to live with her parents in Kansas in the next week or two, and she'll have waiting for her when she gets there, a true girl box. And God's got plans for this little girl's life that are not going to be undone by what Satan intended for evil. That's what we pray and hope for.
0: Amen. What a privilege to love on that sweet family. We exist for the hurting mom fighting a custody battle she never imagined, the little girl needing hope for her family's future, the woman pleading with the Lord for a restored marriage. 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

0: 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Do you ever feel like we're living in the time of the judges? Like everyone is doing what's right in their own eyes? 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
1: This is Shauna on Johnny Erickson Tata Sharing Hope. Here's Johnny, our friend who loves to sing. And if you know this old hymn, sing along with her, won't you?

I love those words. I treasure them. But sadly, I have romanticized those words. I have poured so much nostalgia over those words that those lyrics do not reflect the facts in my life. Come on, an hour of prayer? I mean, really, Johnny? And when do you actually pray for 60 minutes? Is it, in fact, a sweet hour of prayer when you do? I mean, isn't it more like a battle to keep your focus, your concentration? Like, come on here, we're talking about a whole hour of prayer. The same thing hit me last Sunday during worship service when our church recited together Psalm 40. I'm sure you do the same at your church. You maybe read scripture responsively, or pastor reads the bold print and y'all read the light print. Churches do it all the time. So there I was sitting next to Ken and reading Psalm 40 out loud with everyone else, quote, I proclaim your saving acts. I do not seal my lips, O Lord. I do not hide your righteousness in my heart. I speak of your faithfulness and your saving help. I do not conceal your love from anyone. And even as I'm repeating those verses, I had to stop and think, do I daily speak of God's faithfulness and saving help? Do I always proclaim the saving acts of the Lord? Yikes. There are plenty of times I have sealed my lips, plenty of times I've concealed God's love. Everybody else kept reading, but man, I had to stop. I was so convicted. But isn't that often the point of Scripture? To reprove, convict, and correct us? Let's not just be hearers or reciters of the Word. Let's be doers. God's Word is a mirror that reveals who we are, and we cannot just walk away and forget about it. And so right there in church, I ask the Holy Spirit to keep me faithful, keep me true, keep me from saying that I speak of God's faithfulness when I often don't. And singing this hymn today, Sweet Hour of Prayer, tonight when I lay my head on my pillow, I know what the Holy Spirit's going to be whispering. Hey, Johnny, you got a free 60 minutes here? Honestly, I know the Holy Spirit, and I know that's what He's going to say. So I better be ready to pray, and pray long, and pray sweetly. Oh, friend, today, when you pray or do your Bible reading, make sure you are doing what you are reciting from Scripture. Please, let's have our walk match our talk. And in my case, may my walk match what I am singing tonight. I'm going to give God a good 60 minutes, a sweet hour of prayer, focused, concentrated, and sincere and from the heart. Hey, I'll be so bold as to ask if you would join me. Would you? An hour of prayer, and make it sweet.

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2: Henry Ford, the original titan of the automobile industry, believed in progress, innovation, and dramatic change. His Model T revolutionized American culture. But after 15 years of being the only car on the road, changes had to be made. The Model T just wasn't equipped to handle the new, faster-moving, paved roads. So how did this revolutionary man handle it when they tried to change the Model T? He looked at the shiny new red prototype and began attacking it, ripping it apart with his bare hands. That's what Henry Ford thought of change. We all have a little bit of Henry Ford in us. We get fixated on something we like, and we strongly oppose change. But accepting change is a healthy part of life. But like Henry Ford, we tend to want to tear apart anything that tries to change what we've grown to feel comfortable with. Some basic life principles should never change, but other things should change. We can embrace it and move ahead, or we can attack it. The roads of life are always changing. We need to change to keep up or get left behind in the dust.
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4: Some people comment about the challenges of living the Christian life. It's so hard, they say. Pastor Greg Laurie responds,
5: it's impossible to be a Christian. It is impossible for me to love my enemies. It is impossible for me to forgive someone who has hurt me. It is impossible for me to go the extra mile. I can't do it on my own, but through Christ, I can live this Christian life, and so can you.

0: Ever found yourself between a rock and a hard place with a home repair project? If you do this, the house catches fire. If you do that, the house falls down. So you call the guy who knows stuff. He comes in and turns the whatchamacallit right side up and job done. Where can we find that kind of help to turn the rest of our lives right side up? Pastor Greg Laurie answers that today on A New Beginning. Good encouragement coming our way.
1: Well, today we're wrapping up our Jesus and You Old Testament series. In this series, we've looked at Jesus and His appearances in the Old Testament. Jesus said, your father Abraham rejoiced to see my day, and he saw it, and he was glad. So Jesus was effectively saying, look, people, I knew Abraham. I talked with Abraham. So we know that Jesus made an appearance in the Old Testament to Abraham. We assume it was when Abraham was preparing to sacrifice his son in obedience to God, and the angel of the Lord appeared and stopped him. And we believe that was not an angel at all, but it was what we call a Christophany, an appearance of Christ. Then we know that Jacob wrestled with an angel who he later said he believed was God, and he called the place the face of God, where he wrestled with this angel. We believe that too was another Christophany. Jesus appeared to Joshua before he conquered Jericho. He also appeared to Gideon when he faced the Midianites. So he made all these Old Testament appearances because Jesus is in the Old Testament concealed and he's in the New Testament revealed. But now we come to this beautiful passage that tells us what his mission is, and it tells us more about his character. It's sort of like a diamond with many facets. You hold it up to the light and you turn it around and you see something different from every angle. And Isaiah 9:6 just shows us all of these facets of the diamond as we talk about Jesus. So let's start with the first part. And his name will be called Wonderful. That takes care of the dullness of life. I want to mention also that I want to thank Warren Wiersbe for his great outline on this particular verse in his book, His Name is Wonderful. So, His name is wonderful. That takes care of the dullness of life. That word wonder can be translated as amazement, surprise, astonishment, admiration, bewilderment, worship. Maybe the best word to put in its place would be awesome. His name will be called awesome. Only God is really awesome, awe-inspiring. We sing, our God is an awesome God, and so we should. So his name is wonderful. That takes care of the dullness of life. When Jesus came, the angels came to the shepherds and announced his birth. And we read, when the shepherds shared what had happened, all that heard it wondered at these things told them by the shepherds. Everything Jesus did was wonderful. His birth was wonderful. His life was wonderful. His death and resurrection were wonderful. Everywhere he went, he created wonder. Walking on the water, healing the sick, even raising the dead. The more you know of Jesus, the more you will say he is wonderful. And all of that wonder will lead to worship and a desire to know him better. Ordinary people experience extraordinary things because of the wonder of Jesus. His name shall be called Wonderful. Again, that takes care of the dullness of life. His name is Counselor. God wants to counsel you. And when we read that, it just reminds us that God has a plan for our life. Did you know that? God has a specific plan for your life that is actually unfolding right now. And he's going to reveal that plan as you study the Word of God. So his name shall be called Wonderful. That takes care of the dullness of life. His name shall be called Counselor. That takes care of the decisions of life. His name is Mighty God. That takes care of the demands of life. When Jesus walked this earth, it's important for us to realize that he was the God-man. Not man becoming a God, that's impossible. But God becoming a man and walking among us. Here's a perfect illustration of it. One day, the disciples and Jesus climbed into a boat and went out to the Sea of Galilee, and a huge storm came. And he was asleep in the lower part of the boat. What could be more human than being asleep from an exhausting day of hard work in ministry. So they woke him up and said, Jesus, we're going to die. Do something. So he came up on the deck and he said, peace be still. And the storm stopped. What could be more divine than stopping a storm? So there was Jesus walking among us, the man who wanted to tell us how to know God and the man who was God. And it's an amazing thing. And he's the mighty God and he has this power for you. All power is given to me. And he said, now go therefore into all the world and make disciples. He said, you shall receive power after the Holy Spirit has come upon you. Now, power's a very appealing thing, especially to men. Men like power, all kinds of power, horsepower. Get some guys together with some cars. How much horsepower you have under that hood? I think the new Corvette ZR1 has 1,000 horsepower. Where are you going to use 1,000 horsepower? There's a Bugatti that has come out that supposedly is 1,500 horsepower and can go 350 miles per hour. Where are you going to drive? Hope you don't get a speeding ticket. I think it's just bragging rights. Or if you go to a gym with a bunch of guys, how much can you bench? How much power do you have? We talk a lot about power, but God wants to give us power to live this life because sometimes it seems difficult. Some will say, it's really hard to be a Christian. And I would have to agree, it's hard, but I would take it a step further. It's impossible to be a Christian. It is impossible for me to love my enemies. It is impossible for me to forgive someone who has hurt me. It is impossible for me to go the extra mile. I can't do it on my own. But then the Apostle Paul writes, I can do all things through Christ who strengthens me. No, I can't do this in my own ability or my own power, but through Christ, I can live this Christian life, and so can you.
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3: Do you have a story to share with Pastor Greg? 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
1: His name shall be called Wonderful Counselor, the Mighty God. But you need to be plugged into that power. Now, if you have an electric car, you know you need to plug it in. Unfortunately, some people have tried to put gas in their electric cars. You don't want to do that. So you want to keep the car plugged in just like you plug in your phone, right? And as people get a lot of new gadgets and they'll try to figure out whether they're not turning on or whether they're not functioning, they'll call tech support and they'll be asked two questions. Number one, is it turned on? Number two, is it plugged in? It's incredible how many times it's not plugged in. I'm calling, I don't know, I can't get this working. Is it plugged in? Well, of course, I didn't plug it. It came unplugged somehow. And we get unplugged spiritually. How do we plug in? We plug in by reading His Word. We plug in through prayer. We plug in through being involved in church. We plug in so many ways. His name shall be called Wonderful. That takes care of the dullness of life. His name is Counselor. That takes care of the decisions of life. His name is Everlasting Father. That takes care of the future of life. It's a reminder to us that as Christians, we will live forever. Now, I know that one day, if the Lord doesn't come first, and He could, we will die and we will be buried in the ground. But I also know there's a bodily resurrection. But even more, I know that the moment I take my last breath on earth, I take my first breath in heaven. This is the hope of the Christian. And I have an everlasting Father that will welcome me into eternity. And He will never abandon me, not in this life or the afterlife. And you know, when you think of a father, you look at our country today with so many broken homes and absentee fathers, this is a great comfort. And I think this is where the church can really shine. Men, I'm talking to you. You can be a father figure or a grandfather figure to a young person who maybe doesn't have a dad. I found a lot of that when I came to faith. And godly men like Chuck Smith and others that were an example for me, someone for me to look to, because I didn't have that growing up. And the church can supply that. We can be the family that people don't have. We can fill in those gaps for them. That's why the church is so important. And that's why it's so important to be involved in church, not just show up and get out as quickly as possible. I know you don't like to get stuck in traffic. I understand that. But there's so much more to church than just come, sitting, worshiping, hearing a message, and leaving. It's being engaged and being involved. And that is why we encourage you all to be in a small group. As I've often said, some things are learned in rows, and other things are learned in circles. Like in a smaller group where you can engage and ask questions and contribute to the conversation. So our church is a family, and we can make up for a family maybe you don't have biologically. It certainly did that for me. His name will be called Wonderful Counselor, the Mighty God, the Prince of Peace. That takes care of the disturbances of life. And life is filled with disturbances, isn't it? The storms of life that hit us. There's family troubles, there's work troubles, relationship troubles, health troubles. But Jesus, the Prince of Peace, says, let not your hearts be troubled, neither let them be afraid. You believe in God, believe also in me. So he can bring peace in the midst of our storm. Now this verse addresses our future. Look at verse 6. And the government will be upon his shoulder. There's a bit of space in human history between unto us a son is given and the government will be upon his shoulder. See, when Jesus came the first time, a lot of people misunderstood what he had come to do. They thought he was going to overthrow the power of Rome and free the Jewish people. But they missed those portions in the Old Testament that spoke of the suffering Savior, the Messiah who would come and die for the sin of the world. They missed the graphic description of Isaiah 53 that showed us how Jesus would suffer. They missed that statement in Psalm 22 where it says, they pierced my hands and my feet. You see, before he will carry the government on his shoulder, he would first carry the cross on his shoulder. So this part about the government upon his shoulder is in our future. It hasn't happened yet. This will happen when Christ comes again in the second coming and establishes his kingdom on earth as King of Kings and Lord of Lords. Before he will wear that crown of glory, he had to first wear the crown of thorns. So these five names of Jesus represent five dimensions of what every believer needs. His name shall be called Wonderful. That answers our disillusionment. His name shall be called Counselor. That answers our confusion. He'll be the Mighty God. That answers our weakness. Everlasting Father. That answers our loneliness. And finally, he'll be the Prince of Peace. That answers our turmoil. It's the name above all names, Jesus Christ. And one day, every knee will bow and every tongue will confess that he is the Lord. Every emperor, every atheist, every president, every pop star, every person will bow before him, including you and me. As I mentioned earlier, this series is called Jesus and You. And we've been talking about how Jesus engaged different people. It's fascinating to note that Jesus never dealt with any two people in exactly the same way. The way that he dealt with the woman at the well, a woman living in a moral life, is different than the way he dealt with the religious man named Nicodemus, which is different in the way he dealt with the tax collector Zacchaeus, which is different than the way he dealt with other people. He always varied it, and it was very personal. And that's what this is all about. You can have a relationship with God, you see. A personal relationship with him where he comes and takes residence in your heart. And you'll know it when he's there. So if I ask you right now, is Christ living in your life? And you say, I'm not sure. That would indicate that maybe he isn't. I mean, think about it this way. If somebody moved into your house at 3 o'clock in the morning, would you be aware of that maybe? If someone is in your home, you'll know it. And if Christ is in your heart, you'll know it. And if you don't know it, maybe he's not there. You say, well, what do you mean Christ in your heart? I don't know what that means. Well, you ask him to come to be your Savior, your Lord, your God, your friend. Jesus says, I stand at the door and I knock. If any man will hear my voice and open the door, I will come in. And actually what he says is, and I will sup with you. That's King James. We might update it and say, I'll have a meal with you. We'll develop this relationship. Do you have that? If you don't, you can have it right now. You can ask him to come into your life to forgive you of your sin. And if you've never done this yet, I want to close by giving you this opportunity so you can know he's wonderful. So he can be your counselor. So he can be your mighty God. So he can be your everlasting Father. So he can be your Prince of Peace. He's just a prayer away. Let's bow our heads and pray. Now, Father, I pray for every person here. And if they don't know you, Lord, let this be the moment they believe. Let this be the moment they ask you to come into their life to be their Savior and Lord. Now, if you want Jesus Christ to come into your life, if you want him to forgive you of your sin, if you want to know that when you die, you will go to heaven, if you want him to give you a second chance in life, wherever you are, pray this prayer after me. You could even pray it out loud if you like. Just pray, Lord Jesus, I know that I'm a sinner, but I know that you're the Savior who died on the cross for my sin and rose again from the dead. I repent of my sin now, and I choose to follow you from this moment forward. Be my Savior and my Lord. Be my God and my friend. Thank you for hearing this prayer and answering this prayer. In Jesus' name I ask this. Amen.

0: 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Well, Pastor Greg, the title of your new book is Am I Doing This Right? And what a great question, because I think we all may wonder that at some point.
1: Yeah.
0: And I hear a few listeners saying, yeah, like right now. What would be your first advice for somebody who says, Pastor Greg, this marriage thing, am I doing this right? What would you say?
1: Yeah, well, I'd say it's a good thing to ask. You know, you want to constantly be improving. You want to be the best husband you can be. You want to be the best wife you can be. You want to be the best parents that you can be. You want to be the best version of you. And that means you need to be constantly growing spiritually. And also asking your spouse probably that question, am I doing this right? Is there room for improvement? Of course, we might be apprehensive to ask that because we might not like what we hear, but it's important to communicate. But I would say this. It's important to tell your spouse when they maybe are falling short or when they're not doing something right. But it's also very important to tell your spouse when they are doing it right. And don't wait for them to ask you. Dole out some compliments. Be generous with them. And I know they come to your mind. You'll just think to yourself, wives, oh, look at my husband. He's so handy around the house. That's not me, by the way. I'm the most unhandy handyman who ever lived. If my wife sees me walk into the house with a hammer, she's alarmed because I'll try to fix something and I'll break it. But most guys are pretty good with the tools and getting things fixed, etc. You know, you see your husband doing that or just taking the trash out or coming home from a day of work after he's done all he can to provide for you. And you just say, honey, I just love you so much. I appreciate you so much. Thank you for all that you do. You know, compliments go a long ways. And I would say, especially with men, you'd be surprised. But ladies, you know, they need to be complimented. You need to tell them you find them beautiful. You need to tell them you appreciated the meal. You love what they're doing with the house. You see them being such a great mother to your children or whatever it is. You know, you need to be building one another up. Far too often in marriage, we tear each other down and we never build each other up. There are times to critique, but there are times to compliment. So balance it out. Maybe have a little ledger there for every criticism, I'm going to offer a compliment. That would probably help a great deal. Well, I talk about things like this and a lot more in my brand new book that's called Am I Doing This Right? God's Design for Relationships That Last. You know, we want to help you to have a strong, vibrant marriage that stands the test of time. And if you build it on the Word of God, it will. You know, if you listen to this broadcast, that I came from a broken home. That's an understatement. My mother was married and divorced 7 times. And statistically, the cards were stacked against me. Chances were far higher that I too would end up in divorce. Well, I'm happy to say that Kathy and I have been married for 52 years because we built our marriage on Christ. We built it on biblical principles. And we have sought to do it God's way. So I want to share some of the things that we've learned with you in this new book, Am I Doing This Right? 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So order your copy right now of Am I Doing This Right? 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

0: I'm Bob Agnew in Washington. During comments on day two of his visit to Beijing, President Trump said the peoples of the U.S. and China have always shared a mutual admiration.
1: From the beginning, our citizens have shared a deep sense of mutual respect. Founding Father Benjamin Franklin published the sayings of Confucius.
0: And Ken Lorman reports the China trip is also drawing attention for who was allowed to make the journey.
2: Secretary of State Marco Rubio is joining President Trump in Beijing despite past Chinese sanctions barring his entry over human rights criticisms. China's temporarily lifted the ban for this visit. Meanwhile, a viral photo of Rubio aboard Air Force One in a Venezuela Nike outfit, seen as a nod to pressure on leader Nicolas Maduro, sparked online buzz, highlighting the broader geopolitical messaging behind the trip.
0: As Ken Lorman reporting, and this is SRN News.
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1: Yesterday, we began an important discussion on suffering with Pastor Chad Roberts. Pastor Chad became blind as a young father, young husband, a preacher of the gospel, a pastor of a local church. Now he's written a book to help Christians as they navigate suffering. How can we develop an unshakable confidence in the God who will never leave us nor forsake us? Pastor Chad, thank you so much for joining me. It's great to talk with you again.
2: Oh, it's a joy to be here. Thank you.
1: Well, we're exploring a lot of very difficult questions about human suffering, and this is something that every single person on planet Earth has to struggle with and try to come to terms with why suffering. And in your book, you point out Moses, and he was no stranger to suffering. He was a man who had so much potential. In those early 40 years, so much was invested into Moses. He had the best education that Egypt could offer. He was in leadership training, if you will, to become part of the leadership over the kingdom. And then it all fell apart. He spent 40 years on the backside of the desert, as the Bible says, watching sheep. And it seems like everything has come crashing down. But God had a plan. God had a perfect timing. So how did God use suffering in Moses' life, especially towards the end of his life?
2: Well, you know, Josh, often tell people, blindness may be unique to me, but like you're saying, suffering is common to every person. Mm. Everyone goes through something that is some type of loss or hurt or grief or wound or trauma, all kinds of things that we deal with. And Moses was no exception, a man that God used so much. And probably, you know, what stands out to me the most about Moses is that he was a man on the run. Mm. He was a man in hiding. Even when God told him to go back to Egypt, God reminded him, the men that sought your life, they are dead. Mm. You know what that tells me? Moses spent all those years looking over his shoulder. But doesn't God have a way of finding us? When we think we've ran as far as we can run, and we think we're hidden, we think we're obscure, no, God has a way, even if it's a bush in the backside of a desert.
1: Yes.
2: God has a way of getting our attention. And thank God he got Moses' attention the way that he did.
1: Absolutely. Another chapter that you speak about involves the life of King Jehoshaphat. That's probably not at the top of a lot of people's lists of their favorite Bible characters, although, you know, he had some wonderful traits about him. And there was a season where he was facing intense suffering, and it carries a powerful example to show us how we can handle those situations when we just don't know what to do. Can you explain what did King Jehoshaphat do, and how does that help us as we face the suffering that we walk through?
2: Well, I think he prayed one of the greatest prayers of the entire Bible.
1: Yes.
2: He said, "We don't know what to do, but our eyes are on you." And there are so many principles that we learn. I think we called that chapter, Hold the Line, because that's what God told Israel to do. He said, stand still and hold the line. You know, that reminds me what Paul says. Sometimes when you've done all you can do, stand. And sometimes that's all we need to do. Why? Because what this chapter in the Bible teaches us so clearly, I love it, the battle's not ours. The battle is the Lord's.
1: Amen.
2: And when we really learn that, we're not going to waste our energy. We're not going to pursue the wrong things. We're not going to fight the wrong battles. We're going to stand in our faith. We're going to trust God's goodness. We're going to trust his sovereignty. And we are going to see God do His work in our lives.
1: Amen. And that's so powerful to think about. And I know that the battle is still going for you, and there's questions about those kinds of things. You know, do you ever wonder, and again, I'm getting very personal, so forgive me. But I know you talk about this in the book, but what if that healing doesn't come? What if that answer that you wanted, maybe to be healed from blindness, doesn't come? How have you learned that the battle is still the Lord's, even though He may not answer that prayer, especially in your situation?
2: Well, you know, Paul, I think, gave us a wonderful answer, and I know you and probably your listeners know it really well. Paul was given a thorn in the side. Prior to blindness, I don't think I could have ever used the word given. I think I would have said, I've been struck by, I've had calamity hit me. Paul used the word given like it's a gift, a thorn in the flesh. And what did he say? God told him, my grace is sufficient for you. And Paul said he is willing to go through those things for what purpose? That the power of Christ might rest upon him. The Lord asked me a few weeks ago, it's very, very odd the way I felt the Holy Spirit ask me this. The Lord said, Chad, you wrote a book, you got this publishing thing, you're doing all these interviews, you're all this publicity for blind faith. The Lord said, is it worth being blind? Because it's a dream come true for me. The Lord said, is blindness worth what you wanted? And I thought long and hard about it. And I said, Lord, no. It's not worth it. It's not worth a book deal. It's not worth interviews. It's not worth publicity. The Lord said, then where are you on this? And I thought long and hard, and I said, Lord, what blindness is worth is it's worth glorifying you. If this is the way that you want me to glorify you, it's worth every single moment. We all have those opportunities. It may not be a physical handicap like mine is. No matter what it is, we all have a cross that the Lord wants us to carry. And doing it, in my view, the Bible is what shapes our perspective. And we can do it with joy. We can do it with gladness. We can do it triumphantly because it's Christ who does it through us.
1: Yes, amen. And that's one of the things that I love about you, your attitude. I know our radio listeners can't see us in the studio, but you've got so much joy, a smile on your face constantly. What has given you that sense of joy and peace and delight in the Lord in spite of the suffering that you've endured?
2: Well, as you know, Josh, John 15, 5, Christ is the vine. And when we are connected to the vine, everything that is in God flows into us, the branch. So I have found love, joy, peace, patience, kindness, goodness, faithfulness, gentleness, self-control, all those things that are in God can flow into me. And so when Jesus says, my joy I give you, that's not a feeling, that's not an emotion. That's, if I had waited to feel joyful, that feeling would have never come in blindness.
1: Amen.
2: But it's a fruit of the Holy Spirit. Jesus said, my peace I give to you. It doesn't source out of us, and it doesn't source out of the circumstances of life. It's above it all because it comes out of God.
1: Amen. 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You can tell the energy that he brings and the passion that he brings for the Word of God and for the God of the Word and how God has helped him to see through the darkness. And that's the title of the book, Blind Faith, Seeing God Through Darkness. 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Pastor Chad, I once had a seminary professor, and he said that he prayed for patience once, and he had three flat tires that day. And he said, I stopped praying for patience. But seriously, I know that God knows that growth never happens in a hurry. And so what is God doing when we face a season of waiting? I know you've written a chapter about that in your book as well.
2: I loved that chapter. We called it Delays Are Not Denials. You know, God loves waiting, and I hate it. I can remember with eyesight, Josh, I got more speeding tickets. I mean, well, I got more warnings than I got tickets, but I got pulled over more than what I should have. I drove fast. I hated red lights. I hated stop signs. I loathe waiting rooms. I hate to wait. And in that chapter, I realized one day, Christians today, this culture that we live in, I call them Amazon Prime Christians.
1: That's right? A good title.
2: If I pray, then God's job is to answer my prayer in 2 to 3 shipping days.
1: Yes.
2: And if it doesn't come within that time, then God's not doing his job. That's how we act. We may not say that out loud, but that's how we think so often. And God doesn't work that way. God is in the waiting. And I found for me that the more I learn to wait on God, the more pleasure I find in God.
1: Wow, what a powerful statement. And thank you so much for that. And we're coming up to something we were talking about before we came on the air, and that was what was one of your favorite chapters. And so I want to get to that one. And you talk about the man that Jesus healed that had the withered hand. It's in Mark chapter 3. And Jesus called him to reveal the part of his life that perhaps embarrassed him the most. Why would Christ call us to stretch forth our withered hands? What's the lesson that we can learn out of Mark chapter 3?
2: What I've learned is God cannot heal what we hide. And Christians love to hide things. You know, we get it from Adam and Eve, don't we? What did they do? They hid from God. And we hide things, whether it's vulnerabilities, whether it's traumas, whether it's hurts, whether it's whatever, fill in the blank. We hide things. And I just think, knowing that back then they wore long flowing robes, I think that man with the withered hand, I think he kept it tucked away. And one of the things that surprised me the most when I went blind is how embarrassed I felt. It embarrassed me when people would walk up to me that I should have known them, but I didn't know who I was talking to. It embarrassed me when I would spill a drink at a restaurant or bump into someone. There was so much embarrassment that I felt that I know in my heart when Jesus called that man forward, someone with disabilities, they don't want the spotlight. I think it mortified that man. And when Jesus said, stretch out your hand, that deformed hand, that withered hand, I think it teaches us that God, he wants to heal things in our life, but Satan does his best work when we keep things hidden. God does his best work when we expose it.
1: And so how can we do that? What was the process like for you and in Scripture as well in Mark chapter 3, that exposure that you're speaking about?
2: Yeah. You know, for me, Josh, when I first did go blind, I didn't realize the trauma that it really was. You know, I was trying to go Sunday to Sunday. I was trying to just learn how to preach without being able to read my Bible, memorizing everything. I didn't realize the real trauma it was causing. So I just pushed everything down and tried to go Sunday to Sunday. You know, if I had realized back then the trauma it was, I would have put my entire family in Christian counseling. And, you know, we've made it through and we've gotten on the other side, but not without counseling. And I just didn't appreciate just how hard it was on my family.
1: Wow. And so we can bring those things to the Lord. And I know suffering really propels people to prayer. It propels people to think about what God is doing. And when you feel that suffering as a Christian, your reflex ought to be prayer. But there's different kinds of prayer that you talk about in the book. You talk about the difference between praying in faith and praying in fear. And I think this is connected with the man with the withered hand because there was so much fear that was holding him back. And Jesus was calling him to step forward in faith. What's the difference in praying in faith and praying in fear?
2: Well, I think sometimes I call it panicked praying. And I can tell when I, because I'm as human as anyone.
1: Sure.
2: I've got clay feet. And I can tell when I pray about something and there's some panic in it, I'll feel the Holy Spirit say, Chad, stop. You're not praying rightly. What did the disciples say? They said, Lord, teach us how to pray. I think that when we pray panicked prayers, we have a sense that we have to figure it out. We have to take control. We have to do it all. My wife says so often that, you know, many times doubt is not necessarily the opposite of faith. Control is. And if we can't control something, we get panicked. That's opposite of what faith is. Faith says, I trust God, period. I don't trust the outcome. I trust God.
1: That's so important. And it's so crucial that Christians as Christians that we learn that lesson, that we're not trusting the outcome. We're not looking for a blessing. We're looking for the one who is our Savior, and we're following after him. And of course, speaking about our Savior, our Lord Jesus Christ was no stranger to suffering. What is some of the suffering of Christ and all that he did for us? What lessons have you gleaned from that and the good purposes of God behind suffering? When you think about the cross, that's yes. What you think about is the good purpose of God that came through that intense season of suffering.
2: Yes, I loved that chapter. We called it drinking from the cup of suffering. What I learned, probably my favorite principle I learned, Peter tells us that we are to walk in the footsteps of Jesus and that we are to learn from his example of suffering. In the Greek, what that means is to trace. Picture a child learning to trace out its letters. As I was going blind and writing some of this, my little boys were learning to read. Mm. Well, my boys have only known me blind. They've never known me with eyesight. So they would come up to me, you know, on my chest or my stomach or my arms. They would be like, "Dad, is this a B?" Or, "Dad, what direction? You know, what? Which way does a D go?" Mm. And I would help them trace it out. That's how we are to view our sufferings with Jesus. We are learning from him. Our brothers and sisters who have the wrong perspective, who think that suffering is only judgment, they only need to look at the life of Christ.
1: Yes.
2: He was sinless, and yet he suffered, not just on the cross, throughout his life. And mm-hmm. I think that chapter beautifully lays that out.
1: Yeah, friends, we're visiting with Pastor Chad Roberts. We're talking about the book, Blind Faith, Seeing God Through the Darkness. So many powerful lessons that you can learn, and it's just been one great quote after another. If I was trying to take notes, I would just be writing furiously as many of the lines that you have thrown out, Pastor Chad, and I'm so grateful that we've been able to spend this time together. We do have a couple minutes left, but I want to tell people how they can get a copy of the book. You can order it by giving us a call, 1-800-652-1144. 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The book again is called Blind Faith, Seeing God Through the Darkness by Pastor Chad Roberts. I promised on the previous program that we would return to Paul's suffering and how that he could have an eternal perspective on his suffering. Let's elaborate on that a little bit more. We do have a couple minutes left. And so, Pastor Chad, how did the Apostle Paul maintain a eternal perspective that kept him focused through ministry, through the hardships that he endured? How can we have that same attitude today?
2: Paul taught us that our afflictions, when you compare them to eternity, they're light and they're momentary. It makes me think of 1 Peter 4:19, where Peter tells suffering Christians, "Let those who suffer according to the will of God." I mean, how do you know if you're suffering according to God's will? Because there's a great deal of suffering that comes from sin and consequences from sinful choices. And Peter makes that distinction. But he says, how do you know you're suffering according to God's will? When we've entrusted our soul to a faithful Creator. I've learned that when there's nothing I can do to change my circumstance, there's nothing, it's beyond, it's out of my control. Mm-hmm. That's when I'm suffering in God's will. And then he said, at the end of that verse, continue to do good. That's what Paul did. He never stopped any sufferings. He suffered incredibly, and it's chronicled in the Bible, but he never stopped. Why? Because he had an eternal view, an eternal perspective. And that's what Christians today, we need that same perspective, and the Bible gives it to us.
1: Amen. We just have about a minute or so left, and I just want you to be able to speak to our audience any message that you have on your heart that you would like to leave with our audience.
2: Well, I would encourage believers, always choose joy. Understand that joy is not a feeling. It's not an emotion. It's a choice. I would have vivid dreams when I first went blind. I would wake up from a vivid dream to pitch blackness, but I would sit on the edge of my bed. I would say, this is the day that the Lord has made. I will rejoice. I will be glad in it. And as I chose joy, the more I chose it, the more fruit the Holy Spirit increased and gave me. And he'll do that for you as well.
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0: 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Many of the world's mythology tell of a chaos dragon that was defeated at the founding of the world. Genesis 1 is void of the mention of any such monster, but the Bible is not. Time to explore this chaos with author and Marginal Mysteries host, Micah Van Hus.
3: There is a consistent pattern across ancient cultures when they describe the beginning of the world. Civilizations, separated by geography, language, and time, often tell creation stories that begin in a similar way. These accounts typically describe a state of darkness, deep waters, and some form of chaotic or serpentine force that must be subdued before the world becomes ordered and livable. In Babylonian tradition, the Enuma Elish describes Tiamat, a primordial sea figure associated with chaos, who is defeated by Marduk. In Vedic literature, the Rig Veda presents Indra overcoming Vritra, a serpent that restrains the waters. Egyptian texts describe the ongoing conflict between Ra and Apep, a serpentine representing disorder. In Canaanite tradition, Bel defeats Yam and the serpent Lotan. Greek mythology preserves a similar structure in the defeat of Typhon by Zeus. While these accounts differ in theology and detail, they share a recognizable framework. The world begins in a chaotic condition, often represented by water and a serpent or dragon. Order is then established through a decisive act, usually involving conflict. Whether these similarities reflect shared memory, cultural exchange, or recurring human interpretation, the pattern itself is difficult to ignore. When the Bible presents the true account of creation, it begins with similar imagery, but removes

0: not see my own sin. I did not see my need for forgiveness. I did not see the total and complete way that God provided for me and gave me eternal life with Him until it was revealed to me through Scripture. And it is through pictures like the one in Genesis 22 that I came to understand that God stopped at nothing to provide everything. Everything I ever needed to be given life in Him.
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2: Our neighborhood architectural committee had left us a notice letting us know that our paint was peeling and that we needed to do something about it within 30 days. Needless to say, we were up on ladders a few weeks later, and the more I scraped, the more the paint peeled, and the more I realized that we really did need to do some repairs. Instead of being frustrated, I was thankful that they were willing to take the time and let us know that we needed to do some maintenance. And then I thought to myself, you know, it's when I'm willing to let God and my girlfriends get up close and personal that they see things in my life that need repair. Maybe it's my attitude towards my husband or my impatience with my kids. And I just realized that I'm thankful that I've got a Lord and a Savior and good girlfriends around me that are willing to speak into my life and let me know when they see areas of my life that need some repair.
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Imagine this. God promises you a son. You're 99 years old and still no son. Would you start to wonder if God forgot? Welcome to Through the Bible with our teacher, Dr. J. Vernon McGee. I'm Steve Schwetz, welcoming you aboard the Bible bus as we travel through the whole Word of God in 5 years. So, did God forget his promise? Well, I think you already know the answer, don't you? But Abraham's story is a powerful reminder. Just when things look impossible, God makes them possible. And we're going to see that unfold in our study as it continues in Genesis 16. Turn there if you can. And while you find your place, here's a quick email from a fellow listener named Kathy. Thank you for the work you do in Jesus' name throughout the world. I'm encouraged, and my view of God is much larger as I hear about the home groups that are growing. My heart sings for joy knowing I have brothers and sisters in Christ in so many countries. I'm happy to have sent a contribution to the work. Thank you, Greg and Steve, for the presentations and updates from around the world. Surely Jesus is returning soon. Well, Kathy, I sure hope Jesus returns soon also. We're grateful for friends like you who do invest financially and prayerfully support the ministry. You know, together, we're blessed to keep moving forward on this journey through God's Word. So if you'd like to join Kathy and me and other listeners who help provide maybe a tank of gas or even a new set of tires for the Bible bus as it rolls along in more than 250 languages worldwide, you can do that through our app.

0: 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And you can also send your gift by mail to Box 7100, Pasadena, California, 91109. In Canada, Box 25325, London, Ontario, N6C6B1. And let's pray as we begin. Heavenly Father, thank you for your word. It is a treasure in our lives, and thank you that it's living and active as we listen and respond to your truth. May those near and far hear and praise you. In Jesus' name, amen. Here's our study of Genesis 16 on Through the Bible with Dr. J. Vernon McGee.
1: Now as we come back to this 16th chapter, we see here another one of the tests of Abraham in which he failed. You have here the unbelief of both Sarah and Abraham and the birth of Ishmael. This is certainly a letdown after the wonder of the last chapter. It really is something that is quite disturbing. And will you note now, as we come to chapter 16, Sarah suggested to Abram, Hagar, the maid, in view of the fact she could not have a child, and at least had not had one, and that, may I say, would be according to the law of that day. The moral implications that you and I read into this are not quite here in the historical record. That does not mean that God does not approve of it, because he doesn't. He'll make that quite evident. But Abraham and Sarah were brought up in Ur of the Chaldees, in which this was a common practice, and the moral angle is not the thing that for them was so terrible. The thing that was terrible, they just didn't believe God. And that is the thing that's the opposite today. The sin that they committed, and it was a sin, God treated it as such, by Abram taking Sarah's maid Hagar, that was a sin. But today, we reverse that. We would say, yes, it's a sin, but the unbelief, we don't pay too much attention to that. And yet, that was the real sin here. That is, lots blacker than the other. Now, when this boy, Ishmael, was born, this maid looked down on Sarah. Sarah realized she had done wrong. And we read in verse 6, But Abram said unto Sarah, Behold, thy maid is in thy hand. Do to her as it pleaseth thee. And when Sarah dealt hardly with her, she fled from her face. Now she took off. She ran away. And it would probably have meant death to her, and certainly to the child. And so the angel of the Lord, and again, I'm inclined to believe the angel of the Lord here is none other than the pre-incarnate Christ. And it's the picture of him. He's always out looking for the lost. And the angel of the Lord found her by a fountain of water in the wilderness, by the fountain in the way of Shur. She had gotten a pretty good ways from home here, and he said, Hagar, Sarah's maid, whence camest thou, and whither wilt thou go? And she said, I flee from the face of my mistress Sarah. And the angel of the Lord said unto her, Return to thy mistress, submit thyself under her hands. And the angel of the Lord said unto her, I will multiply thy seed exceedingly, that it shall not be numbered for multitude. Now you find when you get to the fourth chapter of the epistle to the Galatians that Paul uses this as an allegory, as he tells us. That's what it is. And he speaks of Hagar and her offspring as being Mount Sinai, where the law was given and the legality of it and the bondage of it. And he speaks of Sarah, the one that is free. The thing is that the one that belonged to Abraham actually was Sarah. That was his wife. And a great many today want to take on something different. They want to get under the law. But my friend, we've been joined to Christ. The church has been espoused to Christ Paul says, is a chaste virgin and will someday be the bride of Christ. Now, may I say to you, you don't want to take on the law. That's another one that you and I just don't need. That's like Hagar. That's the point that Paul's making over in Galatians here. Now, this is going to be a great sorrow, not only to Sarah, it's already that to her, but it's going to be a greater sorrow even to Abraham later on. Verse 11, the angel of the Lord said unto her, behold, thou art with child, shall bear a son, shall call his name Ishmael, because the Lord hath heard thy affliction. He'll be a wild man. His hand will be against every man, and every man's hand against him, and he shall dwell in the presence of all his brethren. Have you looked at this verse in light of about 4,000 years of history out there in the Middle East and what's going on out there today? He's a wild man. That's been the story of those Bedouin tribes of the desert down through the centuries. And it's a fulfillment of the prophecy that God gave. These are offspring of Ishmael. And they'll tell you out there that they are sons of Ishmael. They are sons of Abraham, but also they are sons of Ishmael, and they go to Abraham through Ishmael. Now, verse 13, and she called the name of the Lord that spake unto her, thou God seest me, for she said, have I also here looked after him that seeth me? Now, how gracious God is to her. It's not her sin. So God very graciously deals with her, and I believe firmly that the angel of the Lord here is none other than the pre-incarnate Christ, gone out to seek the lost again. He's that kind of a shepherd, and he brings to her this good word. And she called the name of the Lord that spake unto her, thou God seest me. Now that is something new to her. She did not realize that. You see, they did have a very primitive idea and conception of God. For she said, have I also here looked after him that seeth me? And she's overwhelmed by the fact that she's seen of God. Now, that doesn't seem to be very impressive to us today because we have a higher view of God than that. But wait just a minute. We probably come just as far short of really knowing about God as she does. You see, it's difficult for a little finite man to conceive of the infinite God. And all of us come short of understanding and of knowing him. I think that's a theme that will engage us throughout the endless ages of eternity, is just coming to know God. And that's worthy of any man's study. That is something that will dignify man's position throughout eternity, is to come to know God. Now, verse 15, and Hagar bare Abram a son. Remember, Ishmael was Abram's son, and Abram called his son's name, which Hagar bare Ishmael. And Abram was 86 years old when Hagar bare Ishmael to Abram. Now, he was 86 years old. Now, we come to chapter 17, and we've now come to the chapter that in many ways, and a great many consider it one of the outstanding chapters of the Bible. Now, before we get into it, I'd like to just make, as it were, a recapitulation of what we've said along, that God tested Abraham. God appeared to him 7 times. And we've noted that there were certain failures in the life of Abraham, but also there were successes. And actually, there were 7 tests that God gave to Abraham. We saw, first of all, that God called him out of Ur of the Chaldees, his home. And Abram responded partially. His faith was weak and imperfect, but at least he moved out. And we find that Abram finally arrived safely in the land of Canaan, and God blessed him. Then the famine in the land of Canaan. That was the second. And Abram fled from the land of Canaan to Egypt, and he acquired riches and Hagar that we've just been talking about. And both were a stumbling block. Then the third test, Abraham was given riches, and they are a real test. They've been a stumbling block for many a man, by the way. The riches, I've always, frankly, wished the Lord had let me have that kind of a test than some of the others that I've had. But nevertheless, I'm of the opinion he couldn't have trusted me with them. Abraham actually didn't forget God, and he was certainly generous and magnanimous toward his nephew Lot, but it separated him from Lot, and God appeared to him. Then we saw Abraham was given power by the defeat of the kings of the East. That is a real test. He happens to be the conqueror. And this man, Melchizedek, met him, and I think that strengthened Abraham for the test. And so he refused the spoils of war. And God appeared to Abraham and encouraged him. Then we have the fifth test. God delayed giving Abraham a son by his wife, Sarah. And Abraham became impatient, and through the prompting of Sarah, he took matters in his own hand and moved outside the will of God. Then you have the birth of Ishmael, and the Arabs of the desert today will still plague the nation Israel, and they'll keep right on doing that, I think, until the millennium. Then the sixth test we'll see later was at the destruction of Sodom and Gomorrah, and then the seventh one will be the offering of Isaac. Now, this more or less gives us the picture that is before us. But now, let's come back here to this 17th chapter in view of the fact it's such a remarkable chapter. And as we've said, a great many actually feel that this is the outstanding chapter of the book of Genesis. Well, God here makes this covenant with Abraham and changes the name of Abram to Abraham. And God also confirms his promise to Abraham about a son. He lets him know that Ishmael is not the one that he'd promised him. Now, in one sense, this chapter is the key to the book of Genesis. It actually may be a key to the entire Bible. God's covenant with Abraham concerns two important items here, a seed and a land. And God reveals himself to Abraham by a new name, El Shaddai, the Almighty God. And also he gives Abraham a new name. And I've been calling him first Abram and Abraham, but up to this point, actually, his name was Abram. Now it's changed to Abraham. Abram means high father, and Abraham means father of a multitude. Ishmael is not the son God promised Abraham. That is the thing this chapter makes very clear. Now let me come to chapter 17 and read in your hearing. And when Abram was 90 years old and nine, think of that. He was 86 years old when Ishmael was born. And it was not until about 13 years later, well, in fact, it was 14 years later, when Isaac was born. When Abram was 90 years old and nine, the Lord appeared to Abram and said unto him, I am El Shaddai. I am the Almighty God. New name. Walk before me and be thou perfect. This is the picture that's given to us. And I will make my covenant. And 13 times in this chapter, we find the name covenant. And in 27 verses, for that to appear 13 times, obviously means God's talking about the covenant. That is very important. Listen to him now. And I will make my covenant between me and thee, and I will multiply thee exceedingly. Now, this is God's fifth appearance to this man. Not only his fifth appearance to this man, But now he comes not only to make the covenant, but to reaffirm the promise that he has made, which absolutely, of course, rules out this boy Ishmael. And I'm not sure, but what that's one of the very important reasons why it was like that. Now you find that Paul, writing in the 4th chapter of Romans, the 19th verse, he said this, "And being not weak in faith, he considered not his own body, now dead, when he was about 100 years old, neither yet the deadness of Sarah's womb." Now, Sarah's womb actually was a tomb. It was the place of death. And out of death came life. Isaac was born, and Paul concludes that 4th chapter by saying, he says he was delivered for our offenses, he was raised again for our justification. Life out of death. And that is the promise now God is making to this man. He is 99 years old, and that means that Sarah was 89 years old. When Isaac was born, Abraham was 100 years old, Sarah 90. Now God goes on to say, "And Abram fell on his face, and God talked with him, saying, As for me, behold, my covenant is with thee, and thou shalt be a father of many nations." You'll be a father of many nations. Now, we have here the father of many nations. I suppose that it could be said that he's probably had more children than any other man that's ever lived on the earth, as far as we know. Just think of it, for 4,000 years, two great lines, the line of Ishmael, line of Isaac, and there have been millions in each line. What a family, what a homecoming. And added to that, there's a spiritual seed, and we are called the children of God by faith in Christ. And Paul in Romans 4:16 says, speaking of Abraham, says, "Who is the father of us all?" That is, of believers, and also of the nation Israel, and also of the Arabs, by the way. Just think of the millions of people. I tell you, this man here, God says, "I'm going to make you a father of many nations." Now, God's made that good. This thing was said 4,000 years ago. And he goes on to say, "Neither shall thy name anymore be called Abram, but thy name shall be Abraham, for a father of many nations have I made thee." Now, the word Abram means high father, a father of the height, exalted father. And Abraham means, as we're told here, father of a multitude. Now, suppose in that day, and now I'm injecting a little story in here to illustrate this, to show you something of the faith of this man Abraham. Now suppose one morning that Abraham and Sarah got up and they were working around the tent, and all of a sudden out at their little oasis where they had a spring there at Hebron and the well that he had there, why, there appear a group of traders. They've come down from the north and they are on the way down to Egypt. And they want to know if they can water their camels. And Abraham goes out to meet them. There were a great deal of hospitable people in that day, by the way. Quite interesting. We speak of the caveman of way back yonder and how terrible he was. May I say to you that in that day, a stranger couldn't go through the country without somebody to open their home and they would entertain him. If you came into Los Angeles, a stranger, friend, and knew nobody, I don't know anybody to take you in. Frankly, I don't. And there are a lot of Christians in this area. Our culture is altogether different today, but we certainly lack the hospitality they had in that day. And Abraham went out to meet them and said, "Sure, help yourself." Said, "I'll feed you stock. And would you like staying for a while?" And they said, "No, we're in a hurry to get down to Egypt. We're on a business trip, And one of the men says, my name's Allah. And the other one says, my name's Alibaba. And they said, what's your name? He says, my name is I Father. And they said, my, boy or girl? And Abram said, well, I don't have any children. He said, you mean to tell me that you don't have any children and your name is Abram? And he said, yes, my name is Abram. And so they laughed. They said, how in the world can you be a father and not have children? And they ride off on the desert laughing. And they come back 6 months later. And when they come by again, Abram goes out to greet them again. And they said, they all begin to laugh. Hello there, high father. And he said, my name's not high father anymore. Oh, they said, what is it? He said, father of a multitude. And they said, my, must have been twin. And Abraham says, no, I still don't have any children. And then they really laugh. They say, how ridiculous can that be? Well, here is a man who was a father before he had any children. It's Abraham. And he's that by faith now. But 4,000 years later, where I sit and where you are listening right now, we can say that God sure made this good. The name stuck, if you please. And he's still Abraham, the father of a multitude. Now God says in verse 6, and I'll make thee exceeding fruitful, and I will make nations of thee, and kings shall come out of thee. Has God made that one good? He certainly has. Now in verse 7, and I will establish my covenant between me and thee and thy seed after thee in their generations for an everlasting covenant. Now what kind of covenant did God make with Abraham? An everlasting covenant. Well, if it's everlasting, is it good today? It certainly is. You see, God promised you and me everlasting life if we would trust Christ. And that's a covenant God made. And my friend, if God's not going to make this one good he made to Abraham, you better look into yours again. But I have news for you. He's going to make yours good. But he's also going to make Abraham's good. But we'll have to wait next time to see this covenant. May God richly bless you.
0: What does everlasting really mean? What are God's conditions? And what exactly is he promising? Well, we're going to explore more as our study continues. And as I mentioned earlier, we're deeply grateful for the faithful and generous support of those who benefit from our Bible study with Dr. McGee. 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And if you'd like to pray with us regularly, and you know we would love that, we'd invite you to join the World Prayer Team. 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It's a great addition to your study. I'm Steve Schwetz, praying that God blesses you as you walk with him in his word.

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6: With SRN News, I'm Bob Agnew in Washington. Speaking today in Beijing, President Trump said China is one of America's oldest allies.
7: The relationship between the American and Chinese people goes all the way back to America's founding. The first American consul to China, Samuel Shaw, arrived on the first American trading ship to reach these shores in 1784. The Chinese merchants had a name for the Americans. They called their visions the New People.
6: Meanwhile, the Trump administration's trip to China is drawing attention not just for the diplomacy going on there, but for who was allowed to make that journey. Secretary of State Marco Rubio joining President Trump in Beijing despite past Chinese sanctions barring his entry into the country over his human rights criticisms of the Chinese government. On Wall Street right now, the Dow is up about 380 points, the NASDAQ up 196. This is SRN News.
8: Welcome to Psalms of Hope with Samantha Landy, author of over 20 books, businesswoman, magazine columnist, Bible teacher, international conference speaker, and distinguished woman of the year from Northwood University. The scripture says in Isaiah 55:11, "So shall my word be that goes forth from my mouth. It shall not return to me void, but it shall accomplish what I please, and it shall prosper in the thing for which I sent it." It is Samantha's desire to fulfill this scripture, encircling the earth with God's word and God-honoring music, bringing the message of Jesus and his love to you. And now, here's Samantha.
9: Welcome. Well, I'm particularly delighted as this is the second program that I'm talking about animals. You know, last week I read a scripture from the book of Job where God said we were to learn from the animals. So let me read it again. It's Job 12, 7, and 10. "Ask the animals and they will teach you, or let the fish of the sea inform you. Which of these does not know that the hand of the Lord has done this? In his hand is the life of every creature." Interesting scripture, isn't it? Well, on this segment, I want to start with elephants. Like other animals, elephants have unique characteristics. For example, they may make many different sounds. They may trumpet, grunt, scream, purr, and rumble. They seem to have a different sound to express every emotion. Even the pitch of their sound may be unique to that individual elephant. It's obvious to scientists that they talk to each other. Well, surprisingly, each elephant also has its own kind of fingerprint on his lower leg. The pattern of creases on the joint just above each foot is different with each elephant. It's just like our own unique fingerprints. Isn't that amazing? Well, King David understood too that we are uniquely made. He didn't have computers to compare our fingerprints, but in Psalm 139, verse 13, he wrote, "Thank you, God, for making me so wonderfully complex. It's amazing to think about. Your workmanship is marvelous, and how well I know it." Well, sometimes being different or unique may be disturbing to you. Maybe you wished you looked more like someone else or had their personality traits. Maybe you wish you were taller or had a different nose or a different shaped body or color of eyes. Instead of being discontented, Learn to rejoice in your individuality. After all, God is the one who made you the special person that you are. So rejoice in who you are. You're special to Him. And you are loved by God. Now here is the praise and worship group singing, "Oh, how He loves you and me."

Jesus does love you and me, and what a comfort for us. Well, I mentioned in the first segment that we're going to look at God's creatures and see what we can learn from them. So this next creature we're going to look at may seem a little strange. Most people don't teach a lot about centipedes. Yes, I said centipedes. Well, my journey began when I found the strange verse in Joshua 3, verse 4. It says, "Since you have never been this way before, keep a distance of about 1,000 yards between you and the ark." And another modern translation says that they were to stay in rank. And I wondered about an example of this in the animal kingdom, and then I was reminded of the centipede. Try to imagine the difficulty a centipede would have trying to walk if one foot attempted to get in front of the other. He could end up contorted like a pretzel. Well, for smooth coordination, his rows of feet need to function in proper sequence. Well, much as it is essential for a centipede feet to stay in rank, it's also needed in any organization, especially in our relationships. Like the mixed-up centipede, it can happen in our own lives too if we meddle in other people's affairs, maybe offering advice when we don't know the whole situation. Then instead of helping someone move forward to solve their challenges, like the centipede out of step, we can cause confusion, frustration, and almost always unnecessary hurt on top of the pain they're already experiencing. Well, in 1 Peter, he shows us how to stay in rank, how we should love and live with each other. Peter says, "Live in harmony with one another. Be sympathetic. Love as brothers. Be compassionate and humble." Yes, that's good advice for all of us, isn't it? Well, here's a song by Vern Jackson. He sings, "Loving God, loving each other." Love.

Yes, loving God, loving each other. That's what this program is all about. And in the event you tuned in late, I'm Samantha Landy, and this is the Psalms of Hope program coming to you wherever you are in this big wide world. Well, on this program, I'm looking at various aspects of animals to see what we can learn from them. In fact, in the book of Job, it told us to study the animals. So now, let's look at the swallow. Did you know swallows are even mentioned in the Bible? Jeremiah wrote, "The swallows return at the proper time each year." Another translation said, "They return on their anniversary." Well, the most familiar characteristic of the miniature cliff swallow is their ability to remember their own anniversary, just like the Bible said. Well, as March 19th nears, the citizens of San Juan Capistrano in Southern California begin to hang banners, decorate the streets, plan parades and parties, all for the tiny swallows who hopefully will arrive on schedule. Finally, the day comes. Thousands of enthusiastic tourists and townspeople crowd into the streets. Suddenly a shout goes up, the first cliff swallow, having traveled thousands of miles from the north, has been sighted, and the celebrations can begin. Well, God told the Israelites to have anniversaries to remember his blessings and miracles too. In Joshua 4, God had Joshua direct the people to take 12 stones out of the river and build an altar, a memorial. This was to remind them of God's miracle in parting the Jordan River so they could cross. In fact, God wanted them to remember it so clearly, he put the exact date of it in the Bible, the 10th day of the first month, or March 25th, according to our calendar. Then when we're discouraged, like the little swallows, we too can be thankful and remember the blessings from our Lord. Now here's a song to remind us. Don Moen sings, "Give thanks with a grateful heart."

our God. We are so blessed, aren't we, to be God's children. Well, on this program, I'm looking at concepts about various animals, and this one is about ants. Yes, those little creatures that try to get in our cupboards for the sweet stuff, the ants. Well, King Solomon, whom God called the wisest man on earth, wrote, "Go to the ant, you sluggard, consider its ways and be wise." Well, when my boys were small, they were certain they wanted an ant farm. They saw a kit in a store. The boys were assigned responsibility for the ants' water and food as we daily watched yet another tunnel that the ants dug in their little farm. Oh, how industrious they were. And I found myself constantly reminded of God's admonition to consider the ants. Of course, I tried to teach my sons about picking up their toys as they watched the little ants working so hard. Well, once when my husband and I were away for a week and their grandmother stayed with them, but on our return, I soon discovered something was wrong in the little farm on the windowsill. The ants were all dead. They had not been fed and watered. Well, in my strange sense of loss, the Lord spoke to my heart. I needed to learn from the industrious productivity of the ants. And like our ants, I needed consistent food and water, not only for my physical health, but also for my spiritual well-being. King David knew this and wrote, "O God, I remember the glorious miracles you did in days long ago. I thirst for you as parched land thirsts for rain." Yes, we all need to read the Bible for living nourishment and have a time of daily prayer to receive spiritual water for our lives, and then we can lead our lives full of God's love and hope. Well, here's a wonderful song about your soul thirsting for God. It's the group Praise and Worship, and they are singing, "As the Deer Pants for the Water."

0: Oh, I hope you're enjoying the music as well as my thoughts on animals and how their lives apply to us. Well, this last animal, the little coney, is also found in the Bible. The coney resembles a small brown rabbit, except for his very short fur and tiny round ears. Well, as we read in Proverbs chapter 30, verse 26, it says, "Conies are creatures of little power, yet they make their home in the rocks." Oh, I imagine the shadow of a hawk flying overhead or the soft step of a coyote brings terror to the heart of the little coney as he lives in the rocky hills of Galilee. How thankful the little coney must be as he does the one thing to protect himself that God has put in his instincts. The little coney knows to run into the rocky crevices, and there he will be safe. And sometimes in our fast-paced world, I feel like the coney, totally defenseless. Do you sometimes feel distressed or have too many demands on your day, or you're misunderstood or disturbed by events over which you have no control? You may feel like the hawks and coyotes of this world are closing in on you. But how wonderful that you can turn from these threats and run to Jesus, your rock of safety. There you will find peace and security as well as wisdom for your situation. And that's my prayer for all of us, that Jesus will be our security, our rock of safety, our peace and hope. And may we remember to slow down and turn to God for our restoration and refuge and defense. Well, I'm going to put this program and last week's program about animals on one CD, and we'll send it to you for any size donation. 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
1: Working more than 50 hours a week could literally change the structure of your brain. 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They discovered their left frontal lobes were 19% larger, and 17 other brain regions had expanded as well. 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But experts warn this kind of brain growth is not a good thing. 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
8: PJI secured a $7.8 million jury verdict for Bay Area Rapid Transit employees whose religious rights were violated during COVID vaccine mandates. Will BART appeal to the Ninth Circuit Court of Appeals? PJI attorneys Matt McReynolds and Kevin Snyder recently argued the case. The original verdict affirmed that the Title VII of the Civil Rights Act requires employers to provide reasonable accommodations for religious beliefs. The Ninth Circuit will now review the case. Please pray for organizations like PJI.
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Right. Hope you're doing well in this beautiful afternoon.

looking for things, getting geared up to serve God, whatever capacity He's called you to serve in. And this morning, this afternoon, this evening, wherever you find yourself, Brother Chess is going to be walking through John chapter 21 with you again today. He's going to remind you about really one thing, and that is to pay attention to Jesus and keep focused on Jesus. Keep following Him. Don't pay attention to all the stuff that's going on around you when you get distracted and disoriented and stuff, because that's easy to do. You know, over at the Chico Church where I serve as the preaching minister at 995 East Lassen Avenue, we have a variety of things that we've been talking about, particularly since Easter Sunday, and we have a focus right now moving towards the resurrected life, what that looks like, and what that means for us as disciples of Jesus and people who are going to be shaped differently and living our lives differently. And today's lesson, today's devotional is very much in line with that. That idea of what discipleship looks like now since Jesus has been resurrected and what He wants from us, which is rather simple. You know, I think that one of the things the resurrected Jesus wants from us is just for us to keep our attention on Him, keep our attention directed at Him. And that can be hard to do because we get so easily distracted and so easily disoriented by events that are going on in our lives, people. And here in John chapter 21, we have a really good illustration of this with the Apostle Peter. And I'm going to go ahead and get out in front of this for now. And as we move forward in today's segment, we're going to be reminded to just keep focused on Jesus and keep following Him. Focus on Jesus and keep following Him. Focus on Jesus and keep following Him. After chapter 21, we talked about last week in this miraculous catch that the apostles, the disciples, they experienced. They watched Jesus once again perform the miraculous and cook them breakfast too. And right after this scene, we have John recording this. When they had finished eating, Jesus said to Simon Peter, "Simon, son of John, do you love me more than these?" "Yes, Lord," he said, "Yes, Lord," he said, "you know that I love you." Jesus said, "Feed my lambs." Again, Jesus said, "Simon, son of John, do you love me?" He answered, "Yes, Lord, you know that I love you." Jesus said, "Take care of my sheep." The third time he said to Simon, "Simon, son of John, do you love me?" Peter was hurt because Jesus asked him the third time, "Do you love me?" He said, "Lord, you know all things. You know that I love you." Jesus said, "Feed my sheep. Truly I tell you, very truly I tell you, when you were younger, you dressed yourself and went where you wanted. But when you are old, you will stretch out your hands and someone else will dress you and lead you where you do not want to go." Jesus said this to indicate the kind of death by which Peter would glorify God. Then he said to Peter, "Follow me." Peter turned and saw the disciple Jesus loved was following them. This is the one who had leaned back against Jesus at the supper and said, "Lord, who's going to betray you?" When Peter saw him, he asked, "Lord, what about him?" Jesus answered, "If I want him to remain alive until I return, what's that to you? You must follow me." Okay, right then and there, that's where our lesson's going to be picking up. "You must follow me." You know, those are the last recorded words of the resurrected Jesus in the Gospel according to John, which means stressing this point must have been pretty important for Jesus. For Jesus to rise from the dead, to come back to his disciples and tell them, "Follow me."
And when we think about Jesus' words, follow me, in relation to John's composition, these are words that really bring us full circle from where John's account began in John chapter 1, where we find Peter and the other disciples willingly following Jesus at the beginning of his ministry. But as we continue to read the gospel accounts and things aren't working out the way the disciples envisioned, their enthusiasm for Jesus didn't quite stick, especially Simon Peter. You know, we're going to talk a little bit about that experience we have that is associated with Peter in many ways. That Jesus is expecting things of us as his disciples, and we just don't show up for that sometimes. You know, Jesus' relationship with Peter, especially, and the emphasis on the resurrected Jesus here in John's gospel, and Jesus' own emphasis on their future relationship by Peter, telling Peter to follow him, we're going to talk about what that means for us when we come back from our break.

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4: 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And in 09, it was me, your backyard fire pit, that accidentally started a wildfire when a summer breeze carried one of my embers into some dry brush.
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I will. Here, Brother Chester is back with you one more time, telling you to focus on Jesus and keep following him. Focus on Jesus and keep following him. You know, this is something. When we pay attention to what Jesus says to Peter here, he emphasizes to Peter in John chapter 21, follow him. And Jesus, he's really commanding Peter. He's speaking to him in the imperative. Jesus is demanding that Peter follow him. And he's doing that for a reason, of which the context informs us, of course, because like Peter, who will go on to serve as a template for all of us, Peter got distracted once again. But he got distracted in that moment. This is fascinating. Peter was in the presence of the resurrected Jesus Christ, and he still got distracted. I mean, that should remind us that it's really easy for us to become distracted and lose our focus on the resurrected Jesus. So, you know, when that happens, though, we see Jesus, he doesn't get upset with Peter, does he? Jesus knows enough about Peter's character, in fact, that he probably expects Peter to become distracted. Jesus doesn't criticize him. He doesn't chastise him. He doesn't demean Peter. He simply corrects Peter and reminds Peter to keep following. So that was obviously an important message for Jesus to deliver and for Peter to hear. And by recording this story, the Apostle John knew it was an important message for all of us to hear, that we need to keep focused on Jesus. Focus on Jesus and follow him. Focus on Jesus and follow him. Maybe you need to stay in your lane. Maybe you need to quit focusing on other people. Maybe you need to quit being so distracted with what other people are doing and keep your eyes fixed on the author and the pioneer, perfecter of your faith, Jesus. And keep following him. You know, when we will become distracted, we will have our moments. We will become disoriented. But here in John chapter 21, we see a loving and caring and gracious Jesus gently correcting Peter and turning him around, helping him reorient his focus. Because at the resurrection of Jesus doesn't teach us anything else. It teaches us that humans need to be reminded of just how powerful the living God really is. And if we don't keep our eyes focused on Jesus, on that reality of the resurrected Jesus, we forget who the Creator is and what kind of power the Creator has. We forget that he's not bound by time or space, yet we are. We'll forget that he's not confined to our natural laws in which we must abide. God transcends. And when our eyes are fixed and focus on the resurrected Christ, we'll remember that, especially in the face of sin and death, which we all have to combat, which we all have to experience. You know, we can forget that God can arrange and rearrange and shape and shift reality in such a way in an instant that will align with his will and accomplish his purposes. And we forget that God ultimately has a plan for our lives through Jesus, a plan for us to be with him. Now, that's a long, stretched plan, is it not? The trajectory is far and wide for that and goes a long, long way. I don't think you or I have the capacity to think in terms of the eternal, but God does. And he's extending that message to the person of Jesus. Jesus says, keep focused on me, and I'll take you all the way through eternity. You know, living in this broken world, in our broken bodies that age and get sick with disease and die, you know, we've got a real problem here. We need some help with it. When we come back from our break, we're going to look and see how Jesus helps us in the present alleviate those concerns, keep us down. We'll be right back.

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0: You know I will. Brother Chess back in here at KKXX AM 930 at the 103.9. I'm reminding you today, focus on Jesus and keep following Him. Focus on Jesus and keep following Him. Focus on Jesus and keep following Him. Listen, I got to tell you, Brother Chess, I was driving over here to the radio station a little bit earlier this morning. I was coming off of one of the expressways here and getting onto a main road. And as I was pulling onto the main road, I tried to get over this guy in a white van. And if you're driving a white van right now, I'm sure this isn't you. I'm absolutely certain none of our listeners would do this to me, Brother Chess, on the road. I was getting on the road, and this guy, he wouldn't really let me on the road. So all of a sudden, he hits his brakes, and he throws his arms up in there. I saw him in my rear view. He throws his arms up in there and starts screaming and does something. And, man, I got, you know, I'm just like anybody else. Brother Chess is here driving, and I got a little frazzled about it. I got to admit. I thought, man, I'm losing my cool. I can't believe this guy, you know. All he had to do was either speed up or just slow down initially, let me in, or pass me and let me in. It just seemed like it was a real challenge, a real complication. It didn't have to be a complication. Anyway, I saw the guys throw his hands up and scream, and I started losing my cool a little bit. I was like getting angry, you know, which is easy to do when you're driving. But I found myself coming out of it pretty quick. Okay, what, dude, that's nuts. Don't act like that. And kind of simmered down, but I noticed my eyes kept gravitating back to the rear view. And they kept going back to the rear view to see what this guy's doing, if he's still motioning in these loud gestures, or is he screaming at me, or not that, I mean, why would I even care, really? But, you know, just preoccupied, being human. And as I was looking in the rear view, just constantly, the traffic in front of me stopped, and I came very close to having an accident, which proves my point as we're exposing John chapter 21 and the realities that lie behind it. If we're not focused on Jesus and what He's got planned ahead, we're going to get distracted. We're going to get messed up about stuff in the world. You might be liable to have an accident. What do you think about that? What do you think about that? You know, I wonder, as Jesus is talking to Peter, you know, all the interactions that he's had with the apostle Peter, he's saying to Peter, listen, okay, I've watched you for a long time. I know who you are. I know your characteristics. I know your personality. And I'm telling you, as a human being, from one human being to another, through my observational skills, if you don't keep focused on me, Jesus says, you're going to get distracted and it's going to cause some problems for you. That's pretty much what John chapter 21 is about in a nutshell. And but more than that, Jesus says, you're going to get messed up and you're not going to be able to see the things that I have planned for you. And that's the real problem. This week, keep focused on Jesus. Focus on Jesus and keep following Him. Keep following Jesus. Brother Chess in here. We'll see you. I'm not going to be here for a couple of weeks. Taking a two-week break over here. Blessings to you, though. I look forward to being back with you on the third week of May.
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5: 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And therefore, the thing that's important here, and it's a tremendous lesson for us today, we need the power of God, not more methods or different methods or new methods.
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8: With SRN News, I'm Bob Agnew in Washington. Speaking today in Beijing, President Trump said China is one of America's oldest allies.
9: The relationship between the American and Chinese people goes all the way back to America's founding. The first American consul to China, Samuel Shaw, arrived on the first American trading ship to reach these shores in 1784. The Chinese merchants had a name for the Americans. They called their visions the New People.
8: Meanwhile, the president's trip to China has yielded many positive results, not the least of which is greater diplomacy between the two countries moving forward as well, and that includes an invitation to the Chinese president and his wife to pay a visit to Washington later this year. And the latest in the U.S.-Israel war with Iran involves a detained vessel.
10: The British military has said a ship anchored off the east coast of the United Arab Emirates has been seized and is heading toward Iranian territorial waters. Meanwhile, on Thursday, Iran's Foreign Minister Abbas Araghchi criticized the U.S. in a televised interview, blaming tensions in the Strait of Hormuz on U.S. aggression.
11: So we have not made any obstacles. It is Americans who have made blockade, and I hope that that could be ended by the removal of this illegal blockade.
10: I'm Karen Shamas.
8: Vice President Vance spoke with Citizens Maine today about the battle against government fraud.
12: Vice President J.D. Vance delivered remarks in Maine saying fighting government fraud should not be a partisan issue.
13: If you want a partner in fighting fraud, you've got one. This does not need to be Republican versus Democrat. This needs to be fraudster against non-fraudster. This needs to be good government versus bad government.
12: The vice president gave the speech during a campaign event for Maine's former governor, Paul LePage. Willie Nelson reporting.
8: And this is SRN News.
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15: With the Wall Street Business Report, I'm Rich Thomason. Shoppers pulled back on spending in April as higher gas prices meant less money left over for non-essential goods. Retail sales rose 0.5% in April, a slowdown from the revised 1.6% increase in March, according to the Commerce Department. March marked the largest one-month increase in retail spending in more than 3 years, largely because gas prices spiked higher rapidly. Wall Street opened higher this morning as the financial markets keep an eye on the Trump-Xi summit in Beijing. Leading American business executives, including from the tech sector, are part of the U.S. delegation to the talks. Shares of California-based networking giant Cisco Systems jumped 15%
16: after it reported double-digit third-quarter sales and profit growth in the third quarter, and it raised its 2026 revenue guidance. For the Wall Street Business Report, I'm Rich Thomason.
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14: 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When you think of vegetarians, spiders probably don't come to mind. But there's one species of spider that snacks on plants, only hunting occasionally. And this shouldn't shock us. This spider is just a reminder that even creatures with predatory features once devoured only veggies. You see, God originally created man and the animals as vegetarian. It wasn't until after sin that animals turned to carnivory. And spiders aren't the only reminder of the past. Some rather fierce-looking species eat plants, including several monitor lizard species, fruit bats, and giant pandas. It's all a reminder that the history in God's word, it's true.
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1: Hey, Dave. Quick question. How much stage should a 32-year-old guy put in his pension fund being still around and still viable when he retires at 65?
0: I would actually study the history and the articles that are written about the particular pension fund. But overall, as a category, I think pension funds are safe.
1: They're safe. Does that take any responsibility away from
0: no.
1: me doing additional?
0: No.
1: Is that retirement savings?
0: No, it does not. Pension funds will underperform standard investments because of the regulation, they typically are going to yield about a 7% rate of return. And so if you put the same amount into a good growth stock mutual fund or funds in a Roth IRA, you would make well more than twice as much. Meaning you'd make 11 or 12%, 10 or 11, 12%, somewhere in there as an average rate of return. But that's a lot more than double the result of dollars then. And so very, very important that you do your own investing and not rely exclusively on a pension fund, regardless of if the pension fund's going to be there or not. I thought you were saying, is it going to collapse and I'm going to lose everything and have nothing? I doubt that's going to happen. But you definitely want to have money that you have control of, where it's invested, and you want and that you get to decide the disposition of it as you reach the retirement years. So,
2: what percentage of your income is going into the pension?
1: Well, it's all employer paid.
0: Oh, then you need to be putting 15% away.
1: And they pay into an annuity fund as well. That's growing also.
0: Yeah. Yeah, but both are lame.
1: Both are lame, including the annuity.
0: Yes.
1: Even the annuity last year had a 20% return.
0: Well, the market had a 25% return.
1: Mm-hmm. Okay.
0: So both are lame.
1: Continue to build my own retirement account.
0: Absolutely. You need to be doing baby step four when you get there, when you're out of debt and have your emergency fund in place. Following the baby steps, you need to be putting 15% of your income aside for retirement. And then all of the employer-funded things are just going to be gravy on a really nice, large biscuit that you build.
1: Gotcha.
0: And I think both are going to be there. They're just underperforming products compared to good mutual funds and a Roth.
2: Yeah, but for some people, like we had a caller, 9%.
0: Mandatory
2: was going in mandatory, and so you cut it in half. So 4.5-5% went to the 15% rule.
0: Exactly, but in his case, he's not putting anything.
2: So you don't need to. It's just a full 15%. Yep,
0: a quote unquote benefit,
2: mm-hmm.
0: which is very weird because, in the old days when I first started the show 30-something years ago, almost 40 years ago, the pensions were everywhere. 70% of the companies had a pension.
2: Mm.
0: Now, I think it's like 4% of the companies have a pension. It's very unusual to find an actual pension anymore, unless it's government.
2: I was going to say more so government, yeah.
0: Yeah, you see teacher pensions and union pensions and that kind of stuff.
2: Yeah.
0: But actual corporate America has just about done away with them because they're difficult to manage. They're highly regulated. It's very hard to make them work in terms of managing them for the benefit of your employees. But many do, and they seldom completely collapse. I mean, you've got some pensions. Some of the state pensions are in trouble. They're being run very poorly. Illinois, your pension sucks because your government sucks. They're horrible at managing money. And as an example, I'd be scared to death if I was dependent on that one.
2: Yeah.
0: But now there's and all you got to do is just Google, you'll see what I'm talking about. I mean, there's a lot of states that are so poorly run, the actual state is creating a horrible pension product. But or municipalities, the same thing. Your local city government for your police pension or whatever. You got to look at that kind of stuff and make sure it's. But even if it is or isn't solid, I'm still going to go build my own biscuit, and then whatever this stuff is just the gravy on it. And that's going to put you in a good position where you're never really worried about that. And then you don't say, well, the mine closed and the pension collapsed and Grandpa ain't got no money. You don't want to be that guy. That's the guy we're not going to be. Benjamin is in Los Angeles. Hi, Benjamin. How are you?
3: Doing pretty good. How about you?
0: Better than I deserve. How can I help?
3: I had a question because I am on baby step two, and one of my debts is in collection, and I called the collection agency today and offered them a settlement offer to pay it in to pay it and be done with it, and they declined my settlement offer.
0: Okay. So tell them to call you back when they feel better.
3: That's what I did. I told them when they're ready to accept my settlement offer to call me back.
0: Yeah. And next time they call you, just say, hey, there's a settlement offer on the table. We don't even have to have a conversation. If you take that, I'll send you money. How much do you owe them, and what did you offer them, and who is it?
3: I owe them $300. The company is
0: $300?
3: Yes. And I offered
0: You're
3: them
0: flexing over $300?
3: In total, I have about $2,300 in debt, and I was just trying to settle the collections and get done with it, and I offered them $100 and they didn't want to take it. So I was just curious if I should just...
0: That would not be unusual on $300. I thought we were talking about you had $5,000 you owed, and you hadn't paid them in 2 years, and you offered them $1,500. But on $300, they're not going to screw with it. No wonder they laughed at you.
2: Hopefully you'll be out of debt in a month or two,
0: yeah,
2: right?
0: I would just pay them is what I would do. It's $300. Get a letter confirming the amount by email and then send them the amount. No, I would not settle a $300 debt.
2: Yeah, and for a lot of people out there that are settling, we do find, obviously, talking, you know, giving a low ball offer, and depending on how long you've been in the collections process is probably how easily that can happen. But we also have friends at Guardian Litigation.
0: Yep.
2: So if you go to guardianlit.com.
0: But don't do
2: Ramsey,
0: that with $300.
2: No. But for everyone else out there, if you are in baby step two and you have gotten to this point where collections, it's, you know, you haven't
0: you got
2: been paying.
0: You got $10,000 or $20,000 in collections.
2: 100%, yeah.
0: Or $50,000 or something. They can help you. Guardian Lit can work that through. And they're lawyers is what they are. And so, yeah, that you're right, Rachel.
2: But that's a question we get a lot, not always for $300. It's usually more. But the collections process is real. And so and it can work to your benefit, right? If you are in baby step two.
0: If you're gonna settle, get it in writing before you give them any money. Matter of fact, if you're gonna pay in full, get it in writing, because they'll double the amount and say they added late charges and try to get more out of you later. So even with you, Benjamin, on $300, have them send you an email exactly what is the balance. Wait a week since you just got off the phone with them, but have them send you an email, the exact amount, and then cut them a check for that day. And, but don't give them electronic access to your checking account. They'll take more out than they're supposed to because they lie. It's a filthy business. And so that's why Guardian Litigation is a good idea to have the lawyers on your side.
2: Yeah, for
0: but,
2: sure.
0: But don't do that with $300 either. So yeah, it's just.
2: I'm glad your debt amount though is so low, Benjamin. Honestly,
0: that's good.
2: Yeah, you'll be out of debt quick, and then start building up that emergency fund. Maybe step three of 3 to 6 months of expenses.
0: Precisely, that's how it works. Yeah. So, typically, what happens with credit card debt is as it gets older, the credit card company, the older the debt is, meaning the longer it's been since it's been paid, it ages out, the credit card company will, quote unquote, write it off. Now, that does not mean that you no longer owe the debt. It means they no longer think they can collect it, and so they take it off of their books and take a tax write-off for bad debt on you. Then they sell that bad debt to a debt buyer at pennies on the dollar, and that debt buyer will try to collect from you. And they will work with you because they only paid 2.5 to 5.5 cents on the dollar for the debt, but not on $300.

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8: 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They prepare for emergencies. 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
0: Romans 5, 4 through 5, patience produces character, and character, hope. And hope does not disappoint. Thomas Sowell said, "Some people who are very dissatisfied with their lives nevertheless have no intention of changing their own behavior. They want to keep on doing what they've always done, but just have it turn out differently."
7: Oh, it's like the definition of insanity.
0: Exactly.
7: Keep continuing doing the same thing over and over again.
0: And expecting a different result. There you go. All right. Jasmine is next. Jasmine's in St. Louis. Hi, Jasmine. How are you?
9: I'm doing well. How are you all?
0: Better than we deserve. How can we help?
9: I have a question about paying off an auto loan that I took out in my name for my mom. The balance of the loan is a little over $6,000, and I...
0: on retirement something, and pull the $6,000 together and pay it off. It's a high interest loan. I wouldn't have bought the car in the first place if I didn't pay cash for it as a gift to someone, even your mom. Now, here's why we're not going to cash out your 401k.
10: Or kids' college.
0: Or your kids' college, yeah. Or your Roth or anything. So if you take money out of a retirement account, they charge you a 10% penalty plus your tax rate, which in your case is 30%. So you're going to get a 30% hit plus a 10% hit for a total of a 40% hit. That's going to make your high interest rate look like a deal.
9: Right.
0: So we don't want to do that. We don't want to borrow money at 40% interest in order to do that. Now, if you borrow on the 401k, you are unplugging a good mutual fund investing, assuming you've got it invested in good mutual funds, and you will pay yourself back at the rate of 6%. When you leave the job, and you will leave when you die, get fired, or get a better job, one of the three, when you leave the job, that loan is considered due in full, and you're facing the same thing with the penalties and interest if you don't repay it at precisely the wrong time for you to want to come up with money is just when you're doing a job change. So, no, we don't want to borrow against a 401k anytime, and we certainly don't want to cash out a retirement account or something that has a penalty on it in order to pay off the thing. So I'm going to take some of the $5,000 and scrape together some money out of my budget, and I'm going to try to get it paid off that way.
10: Yeah, and making what you're making, too.
0: Yeah, you're making enough money to knock this out.
10: Yeah, it'll be amazing. That's so good. Yeah, the car thing, it's real. The issue with the car debt, people, I mean, like this whole show so far.
0: Yeah.
10: Today.
0: I think it has been. Yeah, I think we've talked car debt all day long. All right, open phones at 888-825-5225. Jennifer is in Pittsburgh. Hey, Jennifer, what's up?
11: Hi, Dave. Oh, my goodness. I'm so proud of you.
0: How can we help?
11: I can't believe it. Hey, a little bit of a situation here. Like 2 years ago, I was married, now separated. Our house got hit by a car. We have probably around 170,000 settlement, and my husband

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3: With a Wall Street Business Report, I'm Bob Agnew. Retail sales slowed in April due in part to high gas prices. Here's correspondent Bernie Bennett.
4: Shoppers tempered their spending in April as higher gas prices fueled by the Iran war meant less money left over for some non-essentials like clothing and furniture. But they're still buying thanks to more generous tax refunds. Retail sales rose 0.5% in April, a slowdown from the revised growth of 1.6% in March, according to the Commerce Department data released Thursday. March marked the largest one-month increase in retail spending in more than 3 years, largely because gas prices spiked higher rapidly. Bernie Bennett in Washington.
3: Honda says it racked up a full-year loss for the first time ever, losing $2.7 billion in the last fiscal year. That was due to a costly electric vehicle strategy. Analysts say the company might have been too ambitious and moved too quickly. On Wall Street at the close, a Dow up 339 points. For the Wall Street Business Report, I'm Bob Agnew.
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0: And they were the ones who pastored the church. At least they're the only people in the Bible who are told to pastor the flock. And so the early church apparently didn't have what we have in the modern time, an individual pastor. They had a pastoral body, a body of elders called the presbytery. Remember, Paul told Timothy that he should stir up the gift that was on that was received by the laying on of hands of the presbytery, the eldership. Presbytery means eldership. So, okay, elders are the pastors. Elders are the overseers. These words are used interchangeably of the same individuals in the churches. And twice Paul gives qualifications for them, 1 Timothy 3 and Titus chapter 1. In both places he says the elder must be a husband of one wife. Unlike modern times, a husband can't be a woman. In biblical times, a husband had to be a man. For this cause, a man would leave his father and mother and cleave to his wife, and they'd be one flesh. That's a married couple. The husband is the man, the wife is the woman, and the elders had to be husbands, men. Also had to have his house in order, his family in order, so he could prove his qualification to manage the church of God, Paul says. When he talks about how it's necessary in 1 Timothy 3:4, one who rules his own house well, having his children in submission with all reverence, for if a man does not know how to rule his own house, how will he take care of the church of God? Now, you don't give him oversight of the church if he's not managing or ruling his own household well. Well, the rule of the household is the role of the husband. The woman isn't the ruler of the household. The husband is the head of the woman, and so forth. Now, I don't care how unpopular that is to say that now. I don't care how many people out there are writhing and wincing and cringing by my saying that. Yeah, well, that's your problem. The Bible has never had to change because it's never been wrong. Fads, customs, cultures change. They get closer and further from the truth over time. The Bible never gets any closer or further from the truth. It is the truth. And therefore, you know, if I say, as the Bible clearly does, the man is the head of the home, and therefore it's his management of his home or mismanagement of it that determines whether or not he could be qualified to be the church leader, the elder, the bishop, the overseer, the shepherd. So, yeah, it doesn't look like Paul has any room for women in that role. And, you know, some people think, oh, that's holding women down. Well, I mean, if God wants to hold women down, that's his business, isn't it? But I don't think it's holding anyone down. Women cannot be made to rise if they are given a position that God didn't intend for them. The highest position a man or a woman can have is the very one that God assigns to them. And there's no, you know, shameful positions. Jesus said that the one who wants to be chief among you must be the slave of everybody else. That sounds like taking the lowest place, which Jesus often recommended, by the way. Seems to me like eldership is a low position. It's a servant position. And by the way, any woman can be a servant if she wants. There's nothing in the Bible forbids that. In fact, that's what the word deacon means. Diakonos in the Greek. Deacon means servant. It's an ordinary word for a servant. So, you know, frankly, everybody in the church is supposed to be a servant of everybody else. But the ones who slave to serve everybody are the ones that Paul said, or Jesus said, are, you know, they're the chief. They're the great leaders in the church, is the ones who just serve. They don't try to get people to serve them or their agenda. That's what the rulers of the Gentiles do, Jesus said, but it should not be that way among you. So, you know, what can a woman do then? Well, she can do anything God calls her to do. He doesn't call her to be an elder, that's for sure. I mean, that's made, like, unambiguous. But she could be a prophetess. That Paul thought prophecy was the greatest of the gifts. He said, seek the best gifts, especially that you may prophesy. And Paul believed women could be prophetesses. Jesus said the greatest position is that of a servant. Women can do that too. More than that, women can teach. They can teach children, as Timothy himself was taught by Lois and Eunice, his mother and grandmother. They can teach men in the context of, you know, unofficial settings like Priscilla and Aquila. Priscilla probably predominantly taught with her husband, Aquila, a man named Apollos, but not in the church. It was, they took him aside after the church. So, I mean, there's, women can teach, women can prophesy, women can serve. They can do just about everything. They can be missionaries, they can be evangelists. The first evangelists in the Bible were women. The angels commissioned the women to go and preach the gospel to the apostles who hadn't heard it yet. The apostles were evangelized by women who told them Christ had risen. So, I mean, evangelists, teachers, prophets, servants, you know, the gift of giving, you know, showing mercy, which is essentially like hospitality. I mean, there's tons of gifts that Paul lists that people can have, and women can have all of them. But having all the gifts doesn't mean that they hold the position of being the overseers of the church. That's the one thing Paul doesn't allow. But to my mind, being the overseer of the church is not one of the most coveted positions. I myself, for example, am not an elder. I have been when I was younger, but frankly, my own family situation, I consider disqualifies me for eldership. Not my current situation, but the fact that I have children who aren't in the faith, and Paul said an elder, his children have to be faithful. I don't think I'm qualified to be an elder, but who cares? Why would I have to be an elder? Can't I just do what God calls people to do who aren't elders? What's wrong with that? Why not why covet any particular position if God makes it clear that that's not your position? You see, I think too many times people are looking out for their rights and their dignity. And people say, well, if women are kept from doing something men are allowed to do, that's depriving them of equal rights. Well, if being an elder is somebody's right, yes, then there aren't equal rights. Most men don't qualify either. Most of the men who are elders in churches don't qualify and shouldn't be there. But and women shouldn't be there. It's not an equal rights kind of a thing. It's God's appointment. But everyone has the right to do what God calls them to do, which in the case of many people is not to be a pastor or elder, but to do instead what God says you can do and what you should do. So that's my approach to the whole issue of women pastors. I appreciate your call. Elijah in Albany, Oregon, welcome to The Narrow Path. Thanks for calling.
1: Hello, and thank you, Steve. I have a friend who recently turned to atheism after being a Christian. I'm not to say he was ever a Christian, but and his question was, I think it's kind of ridiculous, is if we have a loving God and how can there be places on this earth that never get to hear the word of God?
0: Well, God, that's not God's doing. God commissioned the church 2,000 years ago to go and preach to every creature. So, you know, God did what he could do. Now, why hasn't it happened? I think it's people, not God, that have dropped the ball there. So, I mean, I don't see how God can be blamed if there's people who haven't heard the gospel when he commissioned a group of people, which now numbers, if everyone who calls himself a Christian is one, about a third of the human population on the earth. Literally one person out of three on the planet call themselves Christian. Now, that should be a big enough number to evangelize everybody. But if people aren't being evangelized, it sounds to me like the Christians are the ones who are at fault, not God. And this is simply the same criticism that many people make, is that, I don't like Christians. I knew someone who said they were a Christian. They did an obnoxious or unjust or immoral thing, and therefore I don't believe in God. Well, wait a minute. But God commanded them not to do that immoral or unjust thing. How can you blame God who told them not to do that when they do it anyway? God told them to evangelize, make disciples of the whole world. If they didn't do it, why blame God? Your friend is simply, like most younger people today, not a clear thinker. In fact, what I believe is happening is he's been offended, or maybe it's a she, I think it was a he, but they've been offended by something in the Christian religion, and they've grasped at, quite irrationally, the nearest thing they can find to criticize God about, because they're looking for an excuse, as most people are who don't believe in God. They're looking for an excuse not to believe in God. God, if he's real, cramps their style. And if they don't want God cramping their style, their best, you know, strategy is to pretend and try to convince themselves he doesn't exist. Now, consider this. What's behind the question is, if God is a God of love, why would he send people to hell who haven't heard the gospel? That's what they're asking. They're asking, why would people who have never heard, through no fault of their own, they've never heard, why would God send them to hell? Well, the truth is, I'm not sure we have a clear statement in Scripture of what will happen to every person who's never heard the gospel. The Old Testament was full of people who never heard the gospel because Jesus hadn't even been born yet. And yet many of them died in faith. In the book of Hebrews chapter 11, it lists a whole bunch of people from the Old Testament who died in faith and were commended by God and clearly are not in hell, even though they never heard the gospel. So the Bible doesn't tell us that if someone never hears the gospel, they're inevitably going to hell, though they certainly will miss out on what is available to those who do hear the gospel. And it's very important that we do preach the gospel. But suppose we made every effort to reach every person on the planet, we couldn't reach them. That doesn't mean that they must necessarily go to hell. I mean, some people would assume it. The Bible doesn't tell us that directly. And again, the Bible tells us of a great number of people who lived before anyone heard of Jesus and who nonetheless died because their faith in God was counted to them for righteousness. Did they understand the cross? Did they understand the resurrection of Christ? Did they understand justification by faith alone? There's a good chance most of them didn't. But it's their faith in God. Now, the more you know about God, the more you can put your trust in, which is a great benefit. If you only have a vague suspicion there's a God out there, and you think, well, this nudging of my conscience toward doing what's right instead of what's wrong, that probably reflects something of God's will in the matter. He built in this kind of a sense that I should know what's right and wrong. So I should probably try to follow that to be right with God. Now, can they justify themselves by their works? No, nobody can justify themselves by their works. They don't need to because Jesus died and justified us all already. Now it's for us to be receptive to him. And by the way, I do believe in justification by faith alone, but I don't believe that we're saved by the belief in justification by faith alone. In other words, that's a doctrinal point that I believe. It's not a doctrinal point that the Bible states you must know and believe in order to be saved. And the Bible indicates when people respond to the light they have, John 1:9 tells us that that light is Christ. So, I don't know. People may never hear the gospel, and yet they have the witness given to them of God in nature, in their conscience, maybe other ways too. And how they respond to that would determine whether they're a friend or an enemy of God. I still think most people would be enemies of God, you know, no matter what light they have. Even when you preach the gospel, some want to remain enemies of God. But some want to be on God's side. And I think the desire to be on God's side and the effort to do so, I think puts them in the same camp that Christians are in the sense that Jesus died for them. He died for anyone that he... Listen, God's not looking for excuses to send people to hell. He's looking for excuses to save them. God loved the whole world. That's why he sent his son, to die for the world. And therefore, I'm not saying the whole world will be saved. Those who reject him and those who hate him and those who love evil instead of good, certainly, they're not on God's side. But there are people in the world who perhaps have never heard of Christ, but we can't argue that they're against God per se. There are people of other religions who are very devout who are looking for God and don't find him there. And I certainly would never say that other religions can save anyone, but I don't believe any religion saves anyone. I don't think the Christian religion saves anyone. Christ saves people. Christ saves people who turn to him and desire, you know, to do what's pleasing in the sight of God. And he can do that because he died for everyone. He rose again because he makes intercession for the planet. And you know, if someone says, well, I can't believe in a God that's going to send everyone to hell who never hears of him, and most people don't hear of him, I'd say, well, I don't think the Bible requires us to believe in a God like that. I think the Bible tells us to believe in a God who's not willing that any should perish, but that all should come to repentance, who's not has no pleasure in the death of the wicked, that the wicked should turn from his evil ways and live, who loves even the prodigal, even when they're away from him, and does not disown them. He's still a lost son, Jesus said. So, I mean, I'm going to say, you know, some Christians do believe that everyone who never hears the gospel is going to hell. But I'm not sure what they do with the Old Testament saints who never heard the gospel, and the Bible clearly says they were saved. I think that everyone should hear the gospel. Everyone needs to hear the gospel in order to experience what God wants for them to have, and God's will is more important than ours or than even the welfare of the people we preach to. God's will is what matters. But we don't know that everyone we fail to reach will necessarily go to hell. God knows the heart, and God will make that judgment. That's not ours to make. And if we're going to reject God because some other people we assume are going to hell, I don't see how that's helping them. You know, if you can't swim and you jump in the deep end of a pool because you're sympathetic with someone who's drowning there, you're not going to do them any good. You're just going to drown with them. It's about as irrational as a person can be. And I've always believed that all atheists are irrational. I know. I've read their books. I've debated them. They all resort to irrationality at some point in their argument, and this is certainly one of them. Everyone's going to hell, according to Christianity. Therefore, I want to go to hell, too. I'm not going to believe either. Well, okay, real smart. Yeah, no wonder the Bible says the fool has said in his heart there's no God. You know, they don't have rational reasons. They are reacting emotionally. Christians at least have the option of being Christians for rational reasons because all the evidence is in favor of the resurrection of Christ and of the other things the Bible teaches. None of the evidence proves there's no God or even suggests it. It's just an irrational belief based on I'm offended by God. I don't like this thing that Christians believe. I don't like this thing that I think God does. Therefore, I don't believe in him. I want any atheist saying, just let's be rational for half a second if you can strain your brain. Let's listen. To say you don't like something about someone does not prove they don't exist. Richard Dawkins gives this long litany of complaints he has against God. He thinks God's the most objectionable person in literature. And yet he fails to realize that he hates everything about God, but hating God doesn't make the first step to proving he doesn't exist. The fact that an atheist can't recognize that fact shows that they are not yet thinking like rational people. Rational people recognize, I may not like someone very much, but that doesn't mean they aren't there. So the question is it rational to be against God, even though I don't like him? Well, I think not. Some people do, and that's the choice they make. But don't let them pretend that they've got a real rational reason for their disbelief. Even the one your friend gave is nonsense. All right? I appreciate that call. Let's talk next to, well, we only have a few minutes left. Who's longest here? It looks like it's going to be Ward in Junction City, Oregon. Hi, Ward. Welcome.
2: Hi, Steve.
0: Hey.
2: Thank you. It's been a long time.
0: Uh-huh.
2: I have a question, starting with the verse that says, all things work together for good mm-hmm. to those who love God. Does that all things include faults, failures, mistakes, and even sins if they are truly repented of course,
0: yeah.
2: and turned from? All things, even stupid blunders, mistakes, disappointments, failures?
0: Well, first of all, Romans 8:28, which you're quoting, it is in a context. And many, many commentators would say when Paul said all things work together for good, he means all the things he's been saying, you know, all these things, all the things that have been on the table in this chapter, you know, how God justifies us, how he gives us his spirit, how the spirit helps us to, you know, overcome the power of the flesh, how that, you know, the spirit helps in our infirmities when we don't know how to pray. All these things work together for good to God's people. Now, some commentators think that's Paul's meaning, and it very well could be. He could be thinking of all things simply in the context of, well, in the context of the context. So that's one way to look at it. Now, in terms of your question, do all things really work together for those who love God, including mistakes and sins and falling and so forth? I will say that we could with confidence say God can turn those things to the good. And even if they are more bad than good, he can still get something good out of it. Like Paul said that the Jews' rejection of Christ, he says in Romans 11, has turned out for the evangelization of the Gentiles. Well, that's God has taken the lemons and made lemonade, you know. But it doesn't mean he couldn't have evangelized the Gentiles if the Jews had received him. It would have been better. Better for the Jews to receive him and evangelize the Gentiles. But if the Jews choose to be disobedient, that God can exploit that to get, you know, to drive the Christians out of Jerusalem and under persecution so they reach out to the rest of the world. Of course, the Christians could have eventually gone out without the persecution, but the persecution is what God used. So even the sins of the Jews can, in a sense, work for good, not that God prefers for them to sin. I would say this, that even when you sin, God can make something good in your life for it if you're one of his own children, even though he could have done better perhaps if he hadn't sinned. I mean, God is very creative. If you live a holy life, I think it's the best thing. I think he can make the most of it. You can live to the glory of God more consistently and so forth. If you stumble, God can even take that and make something good of it. Perhaps not as good as if you hadn't, but still not all bad. God can exploit that. You know, when Joseph's brothers sold him into slavery, that was a bad thing. But eventually, God turned it around to use it to save their lives. And Joseph was able to say, you intended evil against me, but God intended good to save many alive as it is this day. So, yeah, God can even take the bad things and turn them to good. But that doesn't make them good in themselves. We still want to avoid evil and sin and failure to the degree that we can, because God can use that even, can use our righteousness far more than he can use our sinfulness. I'm out of time. You've been listening to the Narrow Path radio broadcast. My name is Steve Gregg. 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We're listener supported. 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
3: Do you know what constitutes our Constitution? This living document that's a fusion of our forefathers' vision for the future of this nation? We have a Bill of Rights. We're not billed for these rights, but we've been given these rights because we live. We don't have to pay every day when we don't watch what we say. A penny for our thoughts is not what we give, but we give off our thoughts by the way that we live. And there are soldiers who've died, men and women who've paid the price, in the blink of an eye, given their lives to make our lives nice. And we can't fight to preserve these rights, to reach new heights, get through the darkest nights together if we don't know. We the people, we the future, can't make it right if we don't show an interest in learning the script that governs our lives. So forgive me if I'm wrong, but if you belong to this country, then there are rights that belong to you so long as you do one thing. You know your Constitution and your freedom that it brings. You can't fight for what's right. You can't find a flaw if you've never shed light on the supreme law of the land. The land of the free and the home of the brave requires your knowledge and God's good grace in order to save our human race in the face of terror. And I hate to be the bearer of bad news, but you need to choose what you're going to do because you could lose everything.
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8: 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This is today's Creation Moments. And now, here's our Creation Moments host, Ian Taylor.
9: It was only a few years ago that excited supporters of the Big Bang Theory for the origin of the universe announced that it appeared that their theory had been proven. Now their unverified conclusions are being seriously questioned on several avenues. Even as it was being announced that the Big Bang Theory was proven, verification was being made on other results showing that the Big Bang Theory is probably wrong. William G. Tift of the University of Arizona had been looking at lists of red shifts from the distant galaxies. He plotted the red shifts corrected for the effects of the Earth's motion on a graph. If the red shifts from these objects are the result of their speeding away from the Earth, their red shifts should be evenly spread over the known range of red shifts. Tift found that they were not. The red shifts are clumped into patterns. The intervals are about 72 kilometers per second, with some half that value and some one-third of that value. Astronomers from the Royal Observatory in Edinburgh verified his results. A second study by Tift has shown that galaxy redshifts measured from the Earth have changed in just a few years. This change is completely unexpected by proponents of the Big Bang theory. One suggestion is that redshifts may be some sort of decay phenomena rather than expansion of the universe. How could human beings expect to understand a universe created by the author of Scripture when they reject Scripture itself?
10: If you'd like to read more about creation science and biblical worldview issues, visit creationmoments.com for weekly blog posts, articles, and answers to frequently asked questions.
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13: This is Buzz Beatty. It's Your Home Today on KKXX Life Radio. Welcome again to Your Home Today. I'm Buzz Beatty with Crane Realty, working as a realtor under a Cal DRE salesperson's license, number 0147-3323. And it's great to have Kirsten Morgan from my office, Crane Realty, on the line, ready to help with another Forest Ranch report. And most of our audiences are familiar with you, Kirsten, but for those few that may not be, I'll let you introduce yourself.
14: Wonderful. Thank you so much for having me back on, Buzz. Always a pleasure to highlight some of the wonderful homes that we have in for sale in Forest Ranch. Once again, my name is Kirsten Morgan. I'm an associate broker with Crane Realty, Forest Ranch Realty, and I'm working under a Cal DRE broker's license, 01808835. And I've got some great properties to talk about today.
13: All right. Well, that sounds good. And before we get going, I just want to reemphasize, as we normally do, that Crane Realty not only covers, of course, the Forest Ranch area, but the greater Chico area as well as surrounding areas in addition. And Kirsten, I know that you always like to talk about the unique community up in Forest Ranch. Sometimes there's some special events that are taking place. Not sure that's the case currently. I know there were some, but how are things going up in the Forest Ranch area before we start covering some of those listings?
14: Well, yeah, Forest Ranch is such a special community, always has some great things going on. We, I think in March, we had a very successful Monte Carlo event, which is a fun event for adults to go to and kind of a great social event. And it's a fundraiser for the community association. I think they raised over $2,000 this year, which is great. And that's held in the old one-room schoolhouse, which is where I went to school. and it is it's a fun event. And that one-room schoolhouse is now our community center, which is a fun place to have all the events. We have a great large school now in Forest Ranch, which I always like to highlight. It is open enrollment for Forest Ranch Charter School right now, and there are a lot of people who actually bus up from Chico just to attend Forest Ranch Charter School. So even though you don't live in Forest Ranch, or you might be thinking about moving there but don't live there yet, you can still have your children attend Forest Ranch Charter School. So that's something to look into. We had that fun Monte Carlo event. The Lions hosted the Easter egg hunt and pancake breakfast for the kids on the weekend before Easter, which is always super fun. And Lions Club also does kind of monthly bingo events, which everybody always enjoys a good time on that. I know we've got, you know, bingo probably coming up in the next month or two again. And there's some, there's quite a bit of like organized fire clearance activities going on and broom removal. So groups of people get together and remove the invasive weeds that are in some people's yards. And so just there's always fun things that people can get involved in. And some people are interested in one event and some people are interested in all the events. And Forest Ranch is really a community that has a little something for everybody.
13: Well, thanks for that information, Kirsten. And last time, I think we barely had time to get all the listings in. I don't know how many you have for us today, but I better let you get started on that. So I'll let you take it away with the listings.
14: Wonderful. Well, I want to highlight just an overview of the market right now. Currently, we have 11 homes active on the market. There are 3 homes that are pending. And within the last 2 months, we had 2 homes that closed escrow. So we, you know, continue to see activity up in Forest Ranch and good things happening. Of the 11 listings, they vary in price between $206,100 all the way up to $1.3 million. So we've got quite the range of listings in Forest Ranch as well. And the first listing is a foreclosure listing. It's a manufactured home on permanent foundation. It's a 2-bedroom, 2.5-bath home. The half bath is actually down in the large shop garage space. So that's a nice, it's a nice property, and that detached garage just adds a lot to the property. It's over an acre, and it is listed by Julie Rolls with Rolls Real Estate. And if you have any questions, you could reach out to Julie, or now might be a good time for me to do my usual pitch. That if you are working with a buyer's agent, just call your buyer's agent. They'll be able to help you with all of these listings. They can get you into all of them, answer the questions. If they don't know the answers, they'll reach out to the listing agents and get those questions answered. So always touch base with the agent that you have secured as your buyer's agent. And if you don't have a buyer's agent, then that would be the time where you might want to reach out to one of these listing agents. And it's probably time for our first break, so I'll give it back to you.
13: Yeah, actually, Kirsten, we have about a minute and a half, so I think we have time to squeeze
14: Great.
13: One in.
14: Well, then I get to showcase next my newest listing. We've just been on the market, just came on the market this week. This is the address is 4715 Cody Lane in Forest Ranch. It is a 2-bedroom, 1-bath. It's a manufactured home on permanent foundation. It's on over 2.5 acres. This one also has a really nice large garage and then bonus space building. It also has multiple sheds. One of them's even been developed into a bunkhouse. It has a horse barn. It has its own private well. Really nicely maintained property, and we're listed at just $295,000 for this great property. It's a real usable property, which I love. You know, almost all of that 2.5 acres is very level, just slightly sloped and very usable, and it's accessed off of Cody Lane, which is a paved road all the way from the highway to the property, and it has a really nice circular drive. Lots of different rock enclosures, garden areas, that type of thing. Beautiful property, definitely something to look at if you're, especially if you're trying to buy something under that $300,000, this might be just the place for you. And that is a listing that I have, Kirsten Morgan with Crane Realty.
13: All right, perfect. Well, that does bring us to our first Blake, and we will be back with more opportunities to visit with Kirsten and explore Forest Ranch opportunities after this announcement.
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13: And welcome back to the second portion of our home shows. We visit with Kirsten Morgan of Crane Realty, doing what is our frequent and maybe semi-monthly, is that every twice a month? We probably get in maybe one Forest Ranch report every month and a half or so, but regardless, it's fun to visit with Kirsten about the properties and goings on in Forest Ranch, and I better be quiet and let you get on with the second listing, Kirsten.
14: Oh, great. I appreciate the opportunity. The next listing I want to talk about is 4688 Cody Lane. So this is across the street from that last listing I just talked about. This is a stick-built home, about 1,000 square feet. It's on over an acre. It's a fully fenced property, just like the last one I talked about. And it is a two-bedroom, two-bath. This is a cute little property. It has the second bath, I believe, is over kind of in a separate little sleeping room area. And then the main house has a nice loft area and beautiful kitchen. It's a really nice property that has, it just has a nice feel to it. I like the feel to that property. It's listed at just $299,000. And it is listed by Sabrina with Remax of Chico. And she has some great pictures of it. So it's easy to see online as well if somebody wants to check that one out. The next property, going up in price here to $329,000. This property is listed on Peregrin. It's 4715 Peregrin in Forest Ranch. And it is listed by Michael Richards with Century 21 Select. And this is a really nice little log cabin in the woods. The owner did a lot of the construction himself. These logs came from, I think they came from like Yellowstone National Park or something like that. It's got a lot of cool history to it. Some beautiful porches, a vaulted ceiling in the living room. It's a two-bedroom, two-bath. The second bedroom is actually an open loft area, and there's a bathroom upstairs. And then downstairs, there's your primary with a bathroom off of that. There's also a large underfloor area, kind of basement area, that's available as well. It's on 5 acres and has a shared well. And it also has quite a few outbuildings. And it's a nice property. I actually just had the opportunity to preview that one this week. And the next property is 4728 Hartley in Forest Ranch. And I always talk about Hartley. I love that location. It's the street I grew up on. And it's a nice, convenient location, walking distance to downtown Forest Ranch, and an easy drive to Chico, all paved streets. This one is listed at $349,999. It's a three-bedroom, two-bath, just over 1,900 square feet and over half an acre. It was built in 1976. It has had lots of upgrades, though, over the years, which is great. And it also does have an attached one-car garage. So a lot of square footage for that price. It is listed by Sandy Patton with Real Broker Technologies. So reach out to your buyer's agent, or reach out if you had a question on that one, reach out to Sandy if you're not working with a buyer's agent already. The next property I want to talk about is also listed by Michael Richards and Kristen Lake of Century 21 Select Paradise. And it is 4911 Contentment in Forest Ranch. And Contentment is another nice paved street in Forest Ranch. This one's pretty conveniently located off of Forest Ranch Road, which is a publicly maintained road. This home is a three-bedroom, two-bath, just over 1,600 square feet, and it's on over an acre. It's listed for $386,500. And this home has so many nice kind of extra touches and extra features, as like heated floors in the bathrooms and really energy efficient heating and climate control. It just has a lot to offer, and it's a neat property. So definitely recommend if somebody's looking for a nice stick-built home on an acre in Forest Ranch, definitely check that one out.
13: Kirsten, also that, I was just looking at the map, but not the pictures. It looks like that's fairly close to the canyon. Does it have the chance of a canyon view?
14: You know, I think there are probably a few little peekaboo views. Yeah, because you're just basically right across the street from the canyon. So that is a nice opportunity there. So how am I doing on time here, Buzz?
13: We are doing okay. And you have, again, another minute and a half.
14: Wonderful. Okay. Well, this next one I want to talk about is 4920 Tippy Toe Lane in Forest Ranch. It is listed at $484,000. It's a four-bedroom, two-and-a-half-bath, and it's almost 2,500 square feet. It's located on over 3 acres, and it has a four-car detached garage. So really a lot of bang for your buck with this property. And it has a lot to offer, I'm sure. I have not had the opportunity to show this property yet, so I can't speak to it in too much detail, but it is on Tippy Toe. That is not a paved road, but it's not very far off the highway, so you're not doing a lot of driving on the private road there. So I've driven by it, but never had an opportunity to go inside that lovely home. It is listed by Lou Martone of Martone Realty.
13: All right, and Kirsten, we have 45 more seconds. We can take an early break or let you squeeze one more listing in and we can adjust from
14: there. Why don't we take a break and then I'll get the rest of them when we come back.
13: Okay, sounds good.
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13: All right. Welcome back to the final portion of our home show, where we're visiting with Kirsten Morgan of Crane Realty, doing what we refer to as our Forest Ranch Report. And Kirsten, we're going to have a little bit more time than usual. So I'm saying we have at least 9 minutes, and I'll let you know when we have about 30 seconds to go. So hopefully we can get the remaining listings in.
14: Wonderful. Well, I think we'll be able to get these in, and I'm also going to talk a little bit about some of my land listings up there, because I've got some great land listings as well. So the next listing I want to showcase is 15004 Woodland Park Drive And this is a really nice home. I've had an opportunity to tour this home. It is listed at $490,000. It's located in one of the three gated communities in Forest Ranch. And so it's kind of the closer area to Chico than even the downtown Forest Ranch area is. This gated community features a swimming pool. Each property each also has a storage unit that is located kind of in a all the storage units are in the same area. So you have a storage unit kind of off site. And I believe this is the one that also has RV parking inside. The homeowners association doesn't, but I believe this garage can accommodate that. But I'd have to check my notes again on that one. But I can tell you this property is really lovely. It is a three-bedroom, two-and-a-half-bath, 2,200 square feet. It's on 0.38 of an acre. It is a three-car attached garage. And this home was built in 1997. It does have views across the street and over to the canyon. Eventually, somebody will build on that lot across the street, but in the interim, you've got some gorgeous views, and you'll have other views, you know, once somebody builds. There's really nice homes in that neighborhood, and it's just a great place that people live and really enjoy it. The homeowners association dues in that neighborhood are just $235 a month. The next property I want to feature is, oh, I'm sorry, I want to go back to this one and point out that the listing agent on that one on Woodland is Alicia Simpkins with Keller Williams Realty. This next one I want to feature is a listing that Dan Bosch with RE/MAX of Chico has. And the listing is 15756 Fitzgerald Court. And it is listed at $665,000. It is over 3,000 square feet, and it's on 5 acres. And I can tell you that this 5 acres is really nicely located. It's a very secluded feel. You're at the end of a dead-end road, but you also have access out another private road. So you do have two ways in and out, even though you're at the end of the road. It has a three-car garage. It is, like I said, 5 acres. It's a two-bedroom, three-bath home. But this one also has that log home feel to it. It's a log home aesthetic inside and out. And it has these gorgeous soaring ceilings. And just it's a very neat property. Really nicely maintained property, and has a lot to offer. So if you're looking for something in that, you know, very secluded range, this might be one to, but yet still very convenient to get to, this might be one to look at. It's listed at $665,000. And that's a nice listing that Dan has there. The next listing that I want to talk about is 15001 Culican Court in Forest Ranch. And this one is a gorgeous property as well. It's listed at $949,000. It is a three-bedroom, three-bath home. It is almost 2,000 square feet. And this is located on 41 acres of property. And very tranquil feel. This is out on what I refer to as Doe Mill Ridge. So Forest Ranch downtown, you're located along kind of Highway 32 and that ridge, the ridge that goes up and you drive up to Lake Almanor. If instead you went east and down into Little Chico Creek Canyon and up the other side, then you're on Doe Mill Ridge. And this is just a really nice area, very, very tranquil feel. You do have a little bit more time to get there, but it's worth it. And people love the feel of living out here. And this home has gorgeous views, really high-end finishes throughout. It has kind of an indoor-outdoor feel and lots of development around the property. So definitely if you're looking for a real retreat and a place to call home, this would definitely be one to look at. Lisa Marie with Coldwell Banker is the listing agent on this one. And it's just a really beautiful property. I encourage people to look at that online if they're looking in that 949,000 range. This would definitely be something to check out. And with that, do I have a few minutes to talk about some of my great land listings?
13: I would say we have about 2 minutes.
14: Well, great. Well, I at least talk, I've got three properties that are large land listings that I want to talk about. One of them is on Crown Point Road, and this is a beautiful property that has just a tip of it. It has Little Chico Creek running through it, and it's very secure as far as accessing this property. You go down Crown Point and to get to it. Trying to pull up all the details so I can talk about it more, but that's a nice large land listing, and it has, you know, a lot to offer. If somebody's looking for a place to build their dream home, I would definitely consider this one on Crown Point as a contender for that. It is listed at $275,000. And it's over 50 acres, so a pretty neat opportunity there. The next property I want to highlight is listed at $250,000, and it's on Tollgate. It is about 60 acres, and it overlooks Big Chico Creek Canyon. You've got views up to Mount Lassen. You've got views to the Coast Range. And Tollgate is a paved road, so you've got basically a paved access to get to this beautiful property. So much to offer on that one. And the last one I'll touch on is by listing on Knowles. And this is over 240 acres. It's listed at $300,000. And it's got some beautiful building sites that could be developed and views to the Coast Range and the Sutter Buttes. It also has a nice deep well on the property. Somebody would need to bring in power, but there are some great opportunities for properties. So if anybody's looking for big land or even small properties, check out Forest Ranch. They've got a lot to offer.
13: Well, Kirsten, thanks for a great Forest Ranch report. And I'm gonna let you close this out, and please give our audience your contact information again, if anybody has questions about the properties they've heard Kirsten mention. She's the best one to call. So Kirsten, take it away, and thanks again.
14: Well, thank you, Buzz. Once again, Kirsten Morgan, Crane Realty. My phone number is 530-680-8884. And you can always find all these listings and the photos at our website, www.jimcranerealty.com.
13: Thanks again, Kirsten.
14: Thank you. Bye-bye.
18: You talk about football a lot.
19: Yes, I do.
18: Because?
20: This is Real Family Life with Dave and Ann Wilson.
19: Because there's life principles you can learn from. In fact, I heard a famous national championship college football coach recently say, trials can make you better or bitter. The choice is yours.
18: I thought that was your quote.
19: Well, he might have got it from my sermon, but he's right. Because adversity can make you bitter, because you can get mad and mad at life, mad at God, mad at the situation. But winners go through the same adversity as other people, and they make a choice. And the choice is, I'm going to come out of this better. And even as a team, we, or as a family, or as a marriage, we're going to come out of this better. And it literally is a choice that has to be made in the storm.
1: But I also think it's a prayer. God, help me to not be bitter, but to be better. We're Ann and Dave Wilson, and that's Real Family Life.
21: Without faith, it is impossible to please him. For he that comes to God must believe that he is, and that he is a rewarder of those who diligently seek him.
22: I don't know, it just empowers you. It makes you think about the Lord.

0: wrong? Can Whit discover the cause before Connie says something irresponsible? It's an insightful look at the dangers of shutting out your friends, all on the next Adventure in Odyssey.
1: California is facing difficult times. 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
5: We're going to talk today about regrets. We talked a little bit about this yesterday with Bishop Peter Hansen of St. Augustine Anglican Church. Bishop Hansen, an older gentleman, much like myself, 65 and older. We're going to ask the same question to a young man, a young clergy, Pastor Brennan DeForest of St. Augustine Anglican Church. Good morning.
6: I'm from Redeemer Lutheran Church.
5: What did I say?
6: St. Augustine.
5: Oh, God, yeah. Bishop Hansen is from St. Augustine. Yes. Pastor Brennan DeForest is from Redeemer Evangelical Lutheran Church. I got my pastors and their locations mixed up. I'm sorry about that.
6: Not a problem.
5: Let's get right to it, because the study reveals the life regrets that weigh heaviest on California seniors. This was from Choice Mutual, a life insurance agency that specializes in final expense insurance. It surveyed 2,000 seniors in California, 65 or older, and talked about what their biggest regrets were. And you would have thought, I'm guessing, Pastor, you would have thought, and you would be wrong if you thought this, according to the survey, not spending enough time with family was number five on the list. I was surprised at that. Mm-hmm, I thought that would be number one on the list.
6: Yeah, yeah.
5: Because you've been, I think probably even in your young career, you've been to a few deathbeds and maybe heard people say things along the lines, I wish I spent more time with my family. Although I'm not sure. Let me ask you, most Christians are wise enough to realize it's important to spend a lot of time with their Christians. That's why I don't think it was probably high on the list.
6: Yeah, what you said about deathbed is so true, right? I mean, I've never met somebody who wanted to die alone. They've always wanted somebody at their deathbed. And that's looking at the deathbed is just what you need to know what they care about most. They don't ask for their money. They don't ask for their authority, their power. They don't ask for anybody who was in their business to be at their deathbed. Mm-hmm. They just want their kids, grandkids, spouse, somebody, right?
5: Right. Number one on the list was not saving or investing earlier in life. Many people waited until their 40s or 50s, long after compounding interest could have done the heavy lifting. This is a senior who is alive and presumably not ill and looking back and saying, gosh, I wish I had been investing, you know, a lot earlier in life and I would be in a much better financial situation. That seems to make sense. Mm-hmm. Yeah. Not prioritizing health and fitness sooner in life. That's a good one. Not traveling more when they had the chance. And this is where I think we have to make trade-offs. Because some people will say, well, if I had done this, then I couldn't have done that. Mm-hmm. And I think sometimes we imagine a life, a nirvana life. Gosh, life is a panacea. You know, I get this, this, this, and this. But there are trade-offs that have to be made. Do Christians have an understanding of that, do you think?
6: Well, for Christians, they should always be thinking, how can I best serve the Lord? How can I best serve Jesus Christ? Mm-hmm. And so surely there's probably regrets even as they get older.

0: for how they didn't serve God well in certain areas, or how they could have been better there, right?
1: Mm-hmm.
0: In certain areas.
1: Yeah. Even later in life, it seems that seniors still have ambitions. Taking a major trip, number one, learning a new skill or hobby, number two, move to a new place, getting better shape, volunteer, give back is up there, mm-hmm. write something meaningful, making a yeah. difference. When we think about regrets, I have this question always, because I have so many regrets in my life when I was in my youth, so many, and so many things I wish I could do over. That sometimes I still feel, and I think I speak for a lot of other men, women as well, who go, I wish I could have done this. I wish I didn't do that. And when you get those pangs of guilt and shame that maybe of things you've done in your life, does God want us to be reminded of those things, or do those feelings come from God, or do they come from Satan?
0: I would say that they probably come from Satan, which maybe you don't want to hear that, but
1: that's okay.
0: What does Satan's name mean?
1: I think I'd prefer hearing that.
0: He's the accuser. He's the tempter. He's the adversary, right? So he's going to do everything to try to get you to look away from Jesus Christ. He's going to try to remind you of your sins. He's going to try to remind you of the things that you've done or the things that you haven't done. God is, when it comes to your sins, right, God has cast them into the depths of the sea. They're as far from you as the east is from the west.
1: Mm-hmm.
0: He remembers them no more. And so you should remember them no more. Now, I'm not saying that there can't be consequences for sins, right? Mm-hmm. That's still a part of the calculus. But when it comes to God, right, when you confess your sins, he remembers them no more because of the sacrifice of Jesus.
1: Hey, but if the sins are bad enough, or a lot of them, is it better to be reminded so that you know better not to go down that path again? Although, you get the feeling if the person would never go down that path again because the person has truly repented. Mm-hmm. So if the person truly repents of what they have done, the reminders of what they had done seems to me that would be coming from Satan. Because that person has changed, no longer takes drugs, no longer gets angry, no longer does one of the deadly sins, mm-hmm. then you're, I'm going to say cured, but being reminded of it, it seems like that might be Satan poking at you.
0: Yeah, certainly. It's, Satan, hey, remember when you did that? And remember when you were so involved in that sin and you mm-hmm. you just, that's what Satan does. He's whispering that in your ear to try to get you to think that you're not forgiven, right?
1: Mm-hmm.
0: Because if he can get you to think you're not forgiven, he can get you to look away from Jesus Christ. He could get you into his kingdom, right? And he doesn't care what the damage is to you.
1: Mm-hmm.
0: He just wants you into his kingdom.
1: This made me kind of sad. On average, California seniors say regret starts to take on real weight when they're about the age of 43. Interesting. When life's pace begins to shift and the long view finally comes into focus. How often people think about their regrets? And again, these are for 65 and older in California based on a survey by an insurance company. Every day, 34%. A few times a month, 38%. A few times a week, 6%. Add that up, it comes out to 78%. 3 in 4 people, 65 and older, are thinking of the regrets they've had in their life. Kind of a long time. That in itself mm-hmm. should be a regret, should it not?
0: Right. Right. We can't go back and repeat the past. And, the only thing that we can do is try to, if we realize that we're going a wrong path or that we're really upset with ourselves, we can repent and there is forgiveness even for the situation we're in. And
1: mm-hmm.
0: the Holy Spirit will guide you to a better life. He will guide you to where you want to be if you, if you're really kind of willing to put in the work,
1: Mm-hmm. regret is powerful, but it doesn't have to be paralyzing. That's the final sentence in this article that I read. But again, it always sounds easier than it is. And you're I think about 26 or 27 years.
0: 29.
1: Old. 29. I'm sorry. Okay. You still got a long way to go to catch up to us.
0: I've got 14 years before the regret starts kicking in.
1: Well, and let me ask you that question. I mean, when I take a look at some of the things that people regret, it's not a bad idea, is it? I don't think it would be. I wish I had seen this when I was 29. So I didn't make these same mistakes. Not saving or investing early in life, prioritizing health, not traveling when I had the chance, letting fear or self-doubt keep you from living your dreams, not spending enough time with family. I get the feeling you do all of these things. Staying in a relationship they should have left sooner, letting important relationships fade, not pursuing a passion or a dream, avoiding tough conversations, not planning well for retirement. And is when you meet with couples who are young couples who are going to get married, is this kind of a guide that you might use to help them as they plan for their lives?
0: Oh, certainly. We talk about family things and financial things and communication. And sometimes we have to talk about the old baggage. And sometimes we have to talk about, mostly we need to talk about, from the moment that you get married, there's nobody that you're going to sin against more than your spouse.
1: Oh,
0: and so how do you deal with that sin? How do you deal with that shame? You've got to be anchored to Jesus Christ.
1: Wow. That must be very difficult for both couples, the half of the couple to hear, but I would think that's especially difficult for the would-be wife to hear that you need to take everything that happened prior to your relationship, prior to your saying I do, and saying, okay, you're starting anew.
0: Yeah. You are, truly.
1: Mm-hmm. Yeah.
0: It's really good. This is talking about regret, this kind of stuff, it's really good to take stock of your life from time to time. Everybody does it around what day? Around New Year's Day, right?
1: Right.
0: And New Year's resolutions, and they take stock on their life, and they think about, what do I want to change in the new year?
1: Mm-hmm.
0: But really, that's the best opportunity to, kind of do an audit on your life. And are you serving God in a pleasing way? For Christians, that's what we always need to be asking. How has your life conformed to Jesus Christ?
1: Mm-hmm. Yeah, that really is the question. So when you're talking to couples, we have about a minute left in this segment. I just want to wrap this up. Do you think that feeling regret is sinful?
0: No.
1: Really?
0: Okay,
1: maybe.
0: I don't think it's sinful. It's just a result of the human condition.
1: Mm-hmm.
0: Is it a consequence of sin? Maybe. Is it a temptation of the devil? Certainly. But what else can regret do? It can get you to take stock of your life, take an audit, think about your sanctification, your good works, and then how to do them better.
1: I don't think the Bible gives us any direction on this. I mean, we know that King David had regrets. We know that Paul had regrets. And, they did things far worse than I've ever done. Mm-hmm. I mean, killing people. And I look at that and I think, I wonder if they had regrets.
0: Yeah.
1: But we don't, the best I can tell, there's nothing in the scripture that suggests that they felt that regret.
0: Right. New creations in Jesus Christ, right?
1: That's a good lesson. We're going to take a break. We're going to talk about what's going on with fatherless society and how it's hurting our society when we come back.
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3: As a Christian, James Abbott longed for more ways to share his faith. The Lord challenged him to start praying for those he came in contact with each day. He wasn't sure what that meant until he was at lunch with a friend. Before eating, they offered a prayer. As they said amen, he looked and saw their server was watching. James asked how he could pray for her, and that started a habit. Every time he's out to eat, he tells the server he'll be thanking God for his food and asks if there's anything in their life he can pray for. Sometimes he just gets a strange look. Other times, tears well up in the person's eyes, and it opens the door to sharing the truth of God's love. No matter what, though, he prays for the server before he eats, knowing that God will hear that prayer.
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1: Mother's Day was this past Sunday, and this is, I'm told, Pastor Brennan DeForest of Redeemer Evangelical Lutheran Church, who's my guest today, I'm told that this is the number three most attended service of the church calendar. AI tells me.
0: Well, the numbers don't play out like that in my 3 years of a pastor.
1: Usually,
0: it's one of the least attended.
1: Really, Mother's Day?
0: Yeah, I don't know if the people are just going elsewhere or if they're choosing to stay home and having breakfast in bed.
1: Oh, okay. I was told Father's Day is one of the least attended because they want to just go have a barbecue and
0: go
1: fishing or something.
0: Yeah.
1: But we're going to be talking about Father's Day soon enough. That comes up, I think, in June. So that's coming up in about a month. But nearly one in four children now live without a father. And it seems to be worsening across all demographics. Why do you think that fathers are sort of kind of, in some ways kind of spat upon in our society, kind of looked down upon, like, dad jokes, you're just a dad. I mean, we see it in so many different sitcoms. Why are dads picked on so much when God says they're so important? Maybe that's why.
0: I mean, I think now for certainly decades, probably centuries, throughout many generations, they've just kind of been seen as utilitarian. Mm-hmm. They're just there to ensure that there's food on the table and clothes on the back and a roof over the head, right? And that's all that they do. That's all fathers are there to do. Mm-hmm. It's kind of how they've been seen now for generations.
1: Yeah.
0: And so we've had this whole society that says, okay, well, maybe fathers aren't necessary except for the work that they're doing.
1: Mm-hmm.
0: And the work that they do is important, but fathers are even more important for being, you know, the second half of the mother-father relationship.
1: Well, doesn't God command fathers to be the spiritual leader of the family?
0: Yeah.
1: He's the one that's responsible for that.
0: Yeah.
1: And I think that's one area where fathers, speaking generally, kind of fall short in our society, that fathers don't take the lead in saying, I'm the person who's responsible to make sure we're going to church on Sunday. I'm the person who makes sure that we're saying grace before meals. I'm the person to make sure our kids are saying prayers. They're going to Sunday school. And it seems like that many fathers, even the last 20 years or so, have kind of shied away from that, not taken that responsibility as importantly as they need to. And I think if they did, they would be viewed upon as a much more valuable piece of the family puzzle.
0: And you're so right. Mm-hmm. You know, they're, and I think that it comes from, I don't know where it comes from, lots of fear of failure, lots of temptation to not perform that duty because it's a tough task to be the leader. It's a lot easier to just go to work, earn your salary, make sure that there's money in the bank account, and then come home and, you know, your wife does everything for you at home, takes care of the kids and makes dinner and everything like that, right? Cleans the house. It's so much easier to do that than to, you know, be in charge and to be the spiritual leader as well as the domestic leader.
1: I wonder if society is leading fathers to feel less important, so they shy away from the responsibility that they're supposed to take on.
0: Yes.
1: Because they hear everything that is being said on, you know, stupid situation comedies and certain jokes on late night shows. Oh, he's just a dad. He's got a dad joke. What an idiot. You know, dad is always portrayed as sort of the idiot in many families. Mm-hmm. And I wonder if that's what's causing maybe some fathers to say, you know, maybe I'll just, you know, go hide in, you know, in this corner of the living room and just not say anything when the kids are doing something they shouldn't be doing. I don't know. I'm just speculating.
0: Yeah. I mean, 100%, right? Mm-hmm. Sitcoms and media. Mm-hmm. Yeah, absolutely, right? And that's none of that is good for fatherhood, right?
1: Also,
0: the devil, he hates fathers, right?
1: Yeah.
0: God is a father. Jesus Christ wasn't a father, but one third of the Trinity is a father. Mm-hmm. And so Satan hates that. And so what's he going to do? He's going to break down fatherhood because that's a reflection of God the Father.
1: Most people think that when we talk about fatherlessness, we're talking about Black America. And that community carries a pretty big burden here. This is in 2023. This is unbelievable. 49% of Black children lived with one parent. 47.5% lived without a father in the home. Half of Black children, half don't have a father. That is enormous. Mm-hmm. And I don't know how problems like that can be fixed. Today, 1 in 4 children in this country, regardless of race, does not have a father in the home. That is an astonishing figure. And I don't know how we fix that. I don't know what we're supposed to do to make it better. And it makes me, you know, when I was young, it didn't bother me at all. I think that's okay. I'm a good father. But when you think about the effects of other people, it's just terrible.
0: Yeah, I love seeing all of those stories about different groups or organizations that try to, as best they can, step in for fathers. You know, they have organizations that will get young men together and kind of try to teach them different life skills, or mm-hmm. or the organizations that will teach young men about you know, wearing suits and ties and mm-hmm. having them do stuff like that, right? And we find, because I've looked at these stories, that where fatherhood, where manhood is inculcated, society really benefits from that, right?
1: Mm-hmm.
0: That there's more confidence in the vocation of fatherhood and manhood, and society flourishes.
1: The thing about being a father, and I know you're a new father, mm-hmm. one of the things I've learned is that no matter how hard you try, you're going to make mistakes.
0: Yeah.
1: And sometimes your children view you as, you mean, you know, dad messed up? I mean, they really do. Dad's not supposed to mess up.
0: Exactly.
1: I don't know how to get past that because we all make mistakes. But anyway, real quickly here, I wanted to give this statistic also. Gosh, this wipes me out. The share of, and it's not just Black communities, the share of white youth in two-parent families, the way it's supposed to be, used to be 82% in 1980. That's not bad, 8 and 10. Now it's down to 76% today. Okay, it's still 3 and 4. That's not bad. Hispanic youth has gone from 75% of two-parent homes to 67%. Trend obviously going in the wrong direction regardless of race.
0: Yeah.
1: And so this is a bigger problem than race. This is a societal problem in the United States. And I wonder if the church could do more to kind of highlight how good it is mm-hmm. to be a family,
0: mm-hmm.
1: a family of four, a family of three, whatever it is.
0: Yeah.
1: I wonder if the church is not should be doing, giving better examples. I don't know. I'll just throw it out there.
0: I mean, you know, what I'm going to say is going to be very unpopular. I think the church is very effeminate.
1: Mm.
0: And so men kind of avoid the church because, you know, what are you doing? You're singing the worship songs that kind of sometimes might portray Jesus as like a boyfriend figure or something like that.
1: Mm.
0: And not just because I worship in a very traditional sense, but the raising of hands and the clapping and everything, men don't want to do that. You know, and so the
1: church, amen, brother.
0: And so I'm sorry to say, I think that the church is sometimes very effeminate and men don't want to do that.
1: Mm-hmm.
0: But the places where we see, I mean, I love to tell my people that the church is thriving and growing where there's babies crying and where there's men singing,
1: mm-hmm.
0: singing hymns, you know, because in those places, there's the men's voices are coming out on the bass and the baritones, right, along with the women and their sopranos and altos, right? It's beautiful how it all comes together. And so, yeah, the church can absolutely be doing more to support men, to support fatherhood. And I think it has to start with our worship services.
1: By the way, there's a financial incentive, too. Children born into married households are far less likely to be poor. The federal government reported that 7% of children in married households, only 7% in married household lived in poverty. In mother-headed households with no male spouse, 37% lived in poverty. So there's a financial incentive, not that that's why you should, but that's an interesting statistic. I understand the statistic, but I didn't know the disparity would be that great. Mm-hmm. 7% of children in married households lived in poverty, just 7%, but 37% with just a mother live in poverty. I mean, if no other reason, for your financial well-being, stay together. Mm-hmm. And that counts for all. We only have a few seconds left. Tell us what's going on over at Redeemer Evangelical Lutheran Church this week.
0: This upcoming Thursday, is this airing today? Is that
1: this
0: today?
1: This is Thursday.
0: So today's Ascension Day. Nice Ascension Day service at 12 noon there on Moss Avenue. And then our regular services, we're finishing up the Easter season, moving to Pentecost and Holy Trinity Sunday.
1: Ascension Thursday, today, 12 o'clock over at Redeemer Evangelical Lutheran Church. Pastor, thank you so much.
0: Thank you.
1: Thanks for joining us, everybody. So long. Oh, go to church and pray.
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14: 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Will Bart appealed to the Ninth Circuit Court of Appeals. PJI attorneys Matt McReynolds and Kevin Snyder recently argued the case. The original verdict affirmed that the Title VII of the Civil Rights Act requires employers to provide reasonable accommodations for religious beliefs. The Ninth Circuit will now review the case. Please pray for organizations like PJI.
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16: This is Shauna on Johnny Erickson Tata Sharing Hope. Here's Johnny, our friend who loves to sing. And if you know this old hymn, sing along with her, won't you?

0: I love those words. I treasure them. But sadly, I have romanticized those words. I have poured so much nostalgia over those words that those lyrics do not reflect the facts in my life. Come on, an hour of prayer? I mean, really, Johnny? And when do you actually pray for 60 minutes? Is it, in fact, a sweet hour of prayer when you do? I mean, isn't it more like a battle to keep your focus, your concentration? Like, come on here, we're talking about a whole hour of prayer. The same thing hit me last Sunday during worship service when our church recited together Psalm 40. I'm sure you do the same at your church. You maybe read scripture responsively, or pastor reads the bold print and y'all read the light print. Churches do it all the time. So there I was sitting next to Ken and reading Psalm 40 out loud with everyone else, quote, "I proclaim your saving acts. I do not seal my lips, O Lord. I do not hide your righteousness in my heart. I speak of your faithfulness and your saving help. I do not conceal your love from anyone." And even as I'm repeating those verses, I had to stop and think, do I daily speak of God's faithfulness and saving help? Do I always proclaim the saving acts of the Lord? Yikes. There are plenty of times I have sealed my lips, plenty of times I've concealed God's love. Everybody else kept reading, but man, I had to stop. I was so convicted. But isn't that often the point of Scripture? To reprove, convict, and correct us? Let's not just be hearers or reciters of the Word. Let's be doers. God's Word is a mirror that reveals who we are, and we cannot just walk away and forget about it. And so right there in church, I ask the Holy Spirit to keep me faithful, keep me true, keep me from saying that I speak of God's faithfulness when I often don't. And singing this hymn today, Sweet Hour of Prayer, tonight when I lay my head on my pillow, I know what the Holy Spirit's going to be whispering. Hey, Johnny, you got a free 60 minutes here? Honestly, I know the Holy Spirit, and I know that's what He's going to say. So I better be ready to pray, and pray long, and pray sweetly. Oh, friend, today, when you pray or do your Bible reading, make sure you are doing what you are reciting from Scripture. Please, let's have our walk match our talk. And in my case, may my walk match what I am singing tonight. I'm going to give God a good 60 minutes, a sweet hour of prayer, focused, concentrated, and sincere and from the heart. Hey, I'll be so bold as to ask if you would join me. Would you? An hour of prayer, and make it sweet.
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5: It was healing. It was powerful. It was Christ at work directly, intimately. Like they said from the beginning, regardless of how this turns out, we're going to love Sarah, no matter what happens to her.
4: Last time on Focus on the Family with Jim Daly, Sarah Zagorski shared her deeply personal story of surviving an abortion and God's work in her life in her childhood. And we're so glad you've joined us. I'm John Fuller.
6: John, we did have a really good, heartfelt visit with Sarah last time, and we're going to continue today to talk about the things that she experienced as a baby, as a preborn, mm-hmm. and then in both a real turbulent and unhealthy environment with her birth mom, and then eventually into foster care and what that did for her spiritually. And we said last time, her mom eventually came to the Lord, and that's a very good place to start mm-hmm. the discussion, that there is always hope in Christ. And I'm sure there's women listening that are feeling guilty, feeling shame. And I'm telling you, you can put that at the foot of the cross. Call us. We have caring Christian counselors. 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And even like Sarah's mom, who had a very difficult life, found eternal life at the end of this life.
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6: Sarah, welcome back for day two.
5: Yes.
6: Appreciate that effort to hang in and go. You know, it's hard to talk about your life. I mean, you're exposing all these pains. And so I really want to say thank you, because that's not easy.
5: Yeah.
6: And I know you do it a lot because you're in that mission field to mm-hmm. talk about the importance of a child and a mother and what they're going through. So thank you for doing it, mm-hmm. for laying it out there every day to say, I'm for life. Mm-hmm. You know, I'm thinking, I've seen those opportunities where we've had good friends like Melissa Odin and others, yourself, testifying in front of Congress. And, you know, those that support abortion are so mean mm-hmm. toward you. Melissa once told me when she was there, and again, like you, she was a little different in that she was the one who was rejected, was aborted, but survived.
5: Right.
6: And she just looked at those who opposed her and said, what do you see in me? Am I human or not?
5: Right.
6: And like one female pro-abortion congressperson walked by her and said, yeah, I don't think you should exist, and walked away. Mm. Think of just being told that you as a human being shouldn't be here.
5: The
6: who has the right to say that?
5: Right.
6: I mean, seriously. Let me kick it in here. We're going to cover some different territory today. Your foster experience, your mm-hmm. relationship with your foster family, the good they did in your life, which is awesome. But let's go there. How old were you when you first stepped into the foster program? And when did you begin to realize what was happening?
5: Sure. So the first entrance into foster care was at 16 months. And it was, at that time, I was, of course, too young to remember many things then, but I went through the process of what is common in foster care as reunification attempts with my birth
6: family.
5: That
6: was the number one goal.
5: That's the number one goal of foster care all the time, every time.
6: Try to get you back with your biological parent or parents.
5: Correct. Yeah. And I went through those reunification attempts multiple times, as the state is often leaning toward trying to give that birth family every opportunity to improve their life and become the parents that where a child can be protected and safe. So during those reunification attempts, of course, it was very heartbreaking for my foster family, even though they had really released me to the Lord. But they did get calls, you know, middle of the night, Sarah has to go home. And that is what happened. Sarah had to go home. And I definitely had such a great love for my mother and for my siblings. I wanted it to be a perfect haven. And I even made this huge castle at my foster parents' house of our family living all together in love and in harmony, you know. But that was a fantasy. That wasn't mm-hmm. reality, right?
6: But it's what your heart wished for.
5: It's what my heart wished for.
6: Yeah.
5: And especially with my mother and my sisters, I really wanted to be back with them. Like I said, my mother had three more children after me, a set of twins who I often, during that reunification period, would protect, would bring into bathrooms and get food with and those sort of things. So I had deep bonds with these individuals.
6: How did the Christian family that was your initial foster family, how did they care for you that made that impact on you spiritually particularly? And again, I just would encourage more Christian families to consider, if you want to go to the chaos of the world, there's no greater chaos than foster care. Mm-hmm. And of course, the scripture talks about bringing God's shalom, his peace, into this world of chaos, which is a sinful world.
5: Right.
6: So you look at it, you want to jump into the deep end of the pool and do a lot of good work. Jump into foster care. But speak to that dynamic of your Christian foster parents and how did that unfold?
5: Yeah, I'll give you a couple of examples. So one of the ways in which they were involved when I was even reunited with my family is they were still my mother's life, because my mother still allowed that because she was overwhelmed with the many children she had. And they would bring food and clothes to my family. They'd make hygiene boxes and bring to my mother to try to help them during those times. And also, there was a time where my mother allowed for, again, this was during a time where I was still with the family, where they allowed for my previous foster family, you could classify as at this point, to take me to school. And my adopted mom was an elementary teacher. So she enrolled me in the school she went to, and she would pick me up from my house, my birth parents' house, and she would bring a change of clothes because my clothes were not suitable for wearing. And she would bring baby wipes and those kind of materials to clean me up before school and then bring me back. And that was so powerful because it showed her love for me, regardless of how foster care panned out for them.
6: Yeah.
5: You know, how it really panned out for them.
6: Well, and the dignity. Mm-hmm. When you look at that and felt that at the time, you got me crying now, but that being aware of that in itself is really amazing.
5: Yeah.
6: You know, what's happening to me right now?
5: Yeah, it was healing. It was powerful. It was Christ at work directly, intimately. And, you know, they would throw birthday parties for my other siblings. They did everything within their means to support my mother and her children. Mm-hmm. And of course, they said from the beginning, regardless of how this turns out, we're going to love Sarah no matter what happens to her, you know, and that was powerful. They were committed to the end, a long-term situation.
6: You know, this is maybe an unanswerable question, but we share some similarities. Mine was not as tragic as yours, but was it enough to offset the lack of what you may have perceived as normal or love from mom and dad that you didn't really have?
5: It did not replace that. It was something that provided hope throughout the process, which was life-saving for me to have hope at all.
6: And I think one of the difficulties for us that have done foster care, all you can do is show up. You can't make that happen in a child's heart. You know, and the best way to get there is by loving them, by helping them. I mean, what she did for you with clothing and wipes, and that is love. You interpreted it correctly.
5: Yes.
6: That's the big difference.
5: Yes. And then after a reunification attempt, when I was placed back in their care, I was riding with her and I asked her, and I know this hurt her deeply. I said to her, "Why didn't you come get me? Why didn't you come help me?" But she couldn't at that time because the state had required that I go back. And so she bore those wounds too. She was a part of this. Yeah. You know, she suffered too in that. And now I completely understand as an adult why she couldn't just come get me.
6: Yeah.
5: You know?
6: All right, to give us a little oxygen and get the wetness out of our eyes, I want to make a statement here that I think is really cool. And that's the role Adventures in Odyssey, the radio drama, played in your life at this time. And, you know, for all the donors that support Focus that help do that, I mean, we're committed to Odyssey. We have a movie coming out, I think September or October, at your theaters. Mm-hmm. You're going to want to go support the ministry by going. But how did Odyssey help you?
5: Odyssey was amazing. So I was first introduced to Odyssey in my foster care family. At that time, I believe Chick-fil-A would give a tape.
6: Yeah, we did.
5: Yes. Mm-hmm. And I listened to one tape and I suddenly wanted every album that ever existed. But the beautiful thing about Odyssey is it brings the gospel into the child's life, right? So you have the mentorship of Whit. You have Connie, who comes to maturity of faith. You have Eugene, who during the 90s, you know, who comes to saving faith. But it's always introduced in a way that a child can understand. And of course, it has many Bible stories. So I was really fed and nurtured and discipled through that. I know it sounds unbelievable, but it is true.
6: And you're not the only one. I mean, thousands of now adults said right. that when they were children, Odyssey was what gave them the foundation.
5: Yeah.
6: So, you know, you go to Sunday school and that's really good and helpful. But when you could do that radio drama.
5: Yes.
6: And, you know, envision these stories unfolding in what you perceive as a child to be a real life place and Whit a real character.
5: Right.
6: And, you know, the grandpa you never had. And,
5: right.
6: you know, just all those great lessons. Mm-hmm. And the writers are spectacular. Paul.
5: Yes.
6: And so many others, Dave mm-hmm. Arnold, and we're so grateful for the talent of being able to do that. And we're looking forward to that movie and the 13 episodes that are going to stream after that.
4: Yeah, you can find out all about this new animated Adventures in Odyssey film. We're so excited about it. Learn more about it and support the work. It's going to take a lot of financial resources to get this project off the ground. And you can start by going to focusonthefamily.com/broadcast.
6: Speak to the adoption now, the Christian family that said yes, we'll adopt Sarah. Wow.
5: Sure.
6: Tell me about that emotion.
5: Yeah. So at nine, so 1999, the state had terminated my mother's parental rights, which of course is a tragedy on its own, and terminated her rights for myself and for my three younger siblings. My older siblings, unfortunately, were in group homes or they aged out of foster care. Mm. It was very tragic to witness and see. But I remember my adoption day very specifically because I had to go before a judge and I actually threw up before the whole event.
6: Just being so nervous?
5: So nervous, so nervous. And the judge asked me, it was like a moment of decision moment, which I think is very unusual. But the judge asked me in front of my foster family, you know, petitioning to adopt me, where I wanted to live.
6: Hmm. You're nine.
5: I'm nine.
6: Yeah.
5: I'm nine. And I knew enough, again, that I would not survive in that environment anymore. But it was devastating and heartbreaking all at the same time and also relieving at
6: yeah.
5: the same time,
6: yeah.
5: right? So at that point, I was given a huge gift, though, which was permanence, which every child needs
6: yeah.
5: is permanence. And that was the gift that began to mature me and help me grow my relationship with Christ and really shifted the direction of my entire life after
6: yeah.
5: that moment.
6: I so feel what you're talking about.
5: Mm-hmm.
6: I really do. I had to tell my dad I didn't want to live with him when I was 10. Because that's what my siblings thought needed to happen.
5: Mm-hmm.
6: And it's true, he was an alcoholic, it wasn't healthy,
5: mm-hmm.
6: and I moved in with my brother. But to say that to him,
5: mm-hmm.
6: and
5: mm-hmm.
6: he just got up, came over, hugged me, and said, I love you.
5: Yeah, and the pain for, you know, that I went through later on as a teenager and things like that, of this belief that was circulated that I somehow chose this at
6: right.
5: nine, right?
6: Right.
5: I had nothing to do with it. You know, I answered the question, but it was already decided
6: yeah.
5: that my mother's rights were terminated. So it's very painful. It's very difficult.
6: Well, in the beautiful way that you describe that, in your heart, you know, this is safety.
5: Right.
6: Making this decision puts me in a place where there's food and love and
5: right.
6: comfort. And over here, it's chaos and
5: mm-hmm.
6: danger.
5: Mm-hmm.
6: And I don't know if I'll be able to eat.
5: Mm-hmm.
6: Those aren't very good choices.
5: Right.
6: I mean, really, the other
5: They're
6: one
5: not.
6: Is without your mom, whom you love.
5: Right.
6: And speak to that, you know, that other thing that some people that haven't been in this situation, the unbelievable love a child can have for their parent, mm-hmm. as imperfect as they are.
5: Mm-hmm.
6: It is amazing
5: mm-hmm.
6: how we can love as a child
5: oh.
6: through all the bad stuff.
5: Oh, I adored my mother.
6: Yeah.
5: I loved her with all my heart. I never wanted that to happen. I never wanted that to be my life story, to leave her. And I always wanted her to improve. I wanted it. I believed I had this childlike, you can call it being naive, but I believed she would pull through and things would improve. But time and time again, I learned it didn't improve, you know. But the love never changed. The love never changed.
4: Mm. Sarah, if I have it right, your adoptive mom
7: had an abortion element to her story. And
5: yes.
7: And her story has led you to this point of mm-hmm. speaking so boldly for life. Mm-hmm. Is that right?
5: That's correct, yes. My adopted mother is another heroine in my life. She had an abortion in Milwaukee, Wisconsin, mm-hmm. When she was in her 20s. And that was the only pregnancy she ever had. And she came to her moment of decision at the age of 40 and cried out to God because she was suicidal over that abortion and was convicted that that was ending his child's life, the Lord's child's life, and then started her own healing journey. And after her healing journey, she began counseling other women on the and post-abortion recovery. And seeing her witness really inspired me. I she would hold a sign outside facilities that said, "I had an abortion. Please come talk to me."
7: Wow.
5: And I got to witness that devotion.
7: Mm-hmm.
5: And I also got to witness her ministry, or I would say her attempt at ministry to my mother of healing, of what it looks like to heal from this. God can forgive you. God will forgive you,
7: yeah.
5: you know, and you can be set free.
7: Mm-hmm.
6: You know, I want to ask this tenderly, because so often in doing foster care, you're given a sheet. Are you able to accept? And then there's a whole list of things.
5: Mm-hmm.
6: Food hoarding, head knocking.
5: Mm-hmm.
6: It can be lighting fires.
5: Mm-hmm.
6: I mean, there's no normal box.
5: Right.
6: I remember filling that sheet out, and I looked at Jean, sexual orientation issues,
5: mm-hmm.
6: all kinds of things.
5: Mm-hmm.
6: And you look at that list and you go, wow, okay, what are you willing to check
5: mm-hmm.
6: that you're willing to bring
5: mm-hmm.
6: into your home?
5: Mm-hmm.
6: Peaceful Christian home.
5: Mm-hmm.
6: And again, in our experience, we had one child who was a food hoarder because they probably had the same circumstance you had.
5: Yeah.
6: And every morning we started with him, and he would say, "Can I have a bowl of cereal? Can I have pancakes? Can I have toast?
5: Mm-hmm.
6: Can I have bacon?"
5: Mm-hmm.
6: Can I? And this mound of food I would make for him.
5: Mm-hmm.
6: I mean, this went on for like 3 months. And then one day, it's like he figured it out that if he asked for it, it would be there.
5: Mm-hmm.
6: And that was the last time he did it.
7: Mm-hmm.
6: It was just the weirdest thing. It's just like he just needed to know.
5: Mm-hmm.
6: Which we would call food security,
5: mm-hmm.
6: that if he asked for it, it would be there. And then he just went back to a bowl of cereal.
5: Mm-hmm.
6: And I was just really attentive to that in that moment,
5: mm-hmm.
6: all he needed. And, you know, yeah, we threw a bunch of pancakes away. What's the big deal?
5: Right, right.
6: But it changed him and his ability to be secure that he had a place to eat.
5: Mm-hmm.
6: I mean,
5: mm-hmm.
6: that's what we're talking about in that context. Do you feel like when you look back on your life, did you come into that foster and adoptive situation with baggage?
5: Oh.
6: What were the boxes for you?
5: Oh, 100%. Mm-hmm. Absolutely. No doubt. I saw many Christian counselors. I saw psychiatrists. I saw many different specialists in mental health things. I had food. I had issues with food disorders.
6: Wait, come on. That's
5: reasonable. It's just the truth. Your body remembers the trauma you've experienced.
6: Yeah.
5: That was true for me. So I had to go through a lot of healing and recovery from that time in my life.
6: Yeah.
5: But my Christian foster care parents, later adoptive parents, provided that support. They provided, there were times as a teenager I was suicidal. I mean, it wasn't pretty, you know, but it was Christ throughout it and them alongside me.
6: Wow.
5: Yeah.
6: I mean, just steady.
5: Steady, consistent.
6: Consistent.
5: Absolutely.
6: I mean, that's so good. I mean, we would look at you today and how you're expressing yourself. We're going, wow, she's an amazing woman. But you had difficulty.
5: Yes,
6: I just
5: did.
6: Want to make sure that is there and people know that. You have to work out those things.
5: Yeah, and then too, the tragedy in my family, not to be so sober with you today, but the tragedy with my family is I've had 3 siblings pass away. Both, and then my mother passed away and my stepfather passed away. So a lot of tragedy. And a lot of that comes from the ramifications of the abuse and the pain they experienced in their life.
6: You know, Sarah, mm-hmm. this is an extreme situation, obviously, and, you know, all the degradation that you were facing. And again, I'm so proud of you. Mm-hmm. I wish I could have been there to be that foster dad for you. Jean would have been right there with you. But I'm thinking of even intact biological homes where things go wrong. You know, this is far more desperate, but it's like every marriage and every family is a stench to Satan,
5: mm-hmm.
6: and he's going to try to crush us at every turn. Mm-hmm. Look at the unfortunate impact he's had on marriage in this country.
5: Oh, absolutely.
6: But in that context, that woman that had that abortion, who, you know, many in the church And that's right. just a real statistic. Like 1 in 4 women have had an abortion. And that data set, from what I understand, is very similar mm-hmm. to the women attending church. Mm-hmm. So there's this guilt. There's this, and you know, women are so good at bearing guilt. Mm-hmm. You really do look mm-hmm. at yourselves first and say, what did I do?
5: Right.
6: How does a woman really feel like God could take that from her, take that sin mm-hmm. and set her free? Is it possible, really?
5: Absolutely. It's just the simple fact of the cross that Jesus died on. He died for the sins of humanity, whatever that sin may be. It covers it. It erased his white as snow. And I believe that with all my heart because I've seen it with my adopted mother, and I saw the suffering and the guilt from my birth mother, right? But the cross levels us all out. We're all sinful. We all are prone. The scripture says our hearts are desperately wicked without the Lord. But the Lord wants us to be free. And that's what he wants for that post-abortive woman, to be free of that guilt, free of that shame, acknowledging it for what it is first, right? Having moral responsibility, understanding I ended the life of your child, Lord. But then to experience the freedom afterward of I don't have to carry this anymore. Jesus bore it for me on the cross.
6: Yeah, that is so good. And I think that's the main thing that I wanted to get across. If you're in that spot,
5: yeah.
6: you just can't feel it. Maybe you've tried. You've gone down at your church several times. It just hasn't felt like it's gotten to that point where you feel free of that sin. Mm-hmm. Give us a call. We have caring Christian counselors that can help. What in that ingredient, if I could call it that, talking to women, counseling women, working in the pro-life movement, what tends to be the most positive way that a woman can get there? What are those things that pour mm-hmm. into her life?
5: So a couple of things I think are important to remember is that a woman that's making the abortion decision is often a woman in what would be described as a crisis situation, mm-hmm. not thinking through the future, only thinking about the here and now, right? But what they really need from the Christian community is this understanding of we are going to show you compassion. We're going to show you understanding about what is going on in your life, and we're going to help you and unravel how you can raise your child with support. And that's really important because women in these situations, they don't have the luxury of judgment. And I don't say judgment as if we are somehow condoning abortion. We're never condoning abortion. Right. We're always telling the truth about what abortion does.
6: Yeah.
5: But we're reaching in. We are trying to get in her shoes and say, let's go through it together. Let's walk through this together. How can I help you before you make this decision? Let's look at every other way that your life could be. And let's also look at the future of what your life could be. It's walking her through that. And if she's a Christian, reaching out to her with the message of the gospel and the message of hope, and that that she will not be in this moment forever.
6: Mm-hmm. I just hope people, women particularly in this situation, will grab a hold of that. Don't live in that despair, that guilt, that shame. Let's work together to get you to a healthier place. Mm-hmm. And you're doing so much to do that. Thank you for what you've done. Yeah. You know, let me end here because we've had this experience. You said you showed up in a stained nightgown mm-hmm. and a half a bottle of Coke or something,
5: yes.
6: right?
5: Yes, that's right.
6: That's so typical. What's really typical for foster care, which it was true of me, I had a hefty bag, you know, a garbage bag
5: garbage bags,
6: clothes
5: yeah.
6: that I, and when we probably had 15 kids come through our home over 8 years or so with foster. Always the same story. Mm-hmm. It was a trash bag of clothes. Mm-hmm. So one thing that we've done here with the team, Dr. Sharon Ford and the team that work every day to help kids get connected into foster care and foster families, Christians to step up. And I so appreciate what they do each and every day, but they created a suitcase bundle. Mm-hmm. Mm-hmm. And so that dignity issue, mm-hmm. you know, like what you
5: Absolutely.
6: Felt.
5: Absolutely, yeah.
6: So we're able to supply, you're able to supply a duffel bag with a children's Bible, with a little teddy bear or stuffed animal, with a handwritten note that the team or the church that we work with to put these kits together, mm-hmm. they'll sign those cards to mm-hmm. that child saying, you're worthy, we see you, you're made in the image of God, we love you.
5: Mm-hmm.
6: And join that. I mean, that is like the easiest thing you can do. We're not asking you directly to be in foster care, but can you do that? Can we? We've given, I think, over 50,000 of these away to local foster agencies to work with, and they love it. So let's be the light of Christ as Christians. Let's supply that to show dignity. In addition, We want to expose you to the great work of Wait No More, our foster adoption efforts here at Focus. Go to the website, call us, whatever the Lord's laying on your heart. If he's saying you can come around and provide help to a foster family, it's called respite care. And it's a word that simply means get around them, maybe go shopping for them, do their laundry, whatever might be helpful to them. And then it just keeps going from there. I love my wife, Jean. When we were talking about this program at Focus and I got home and she said, if you're going to ask other people to do it, then we need to do it. And I said, no, I was the foster kid. I paid my dues. Isn't that terrible? No, I think about it. She just gave me that great wife eye. Mm-hmm. Like, that sounds dumb.
5: A lot of Christians think the only way to support foster care efforts is to foster themselves, but the foster care community needs support in a lot of other ways.
6: Yeah, they have found, we have found that like a 5-to-1 ratio for every, if in your church a family does foster care, if 5 families will just gather around them mm-hmm. and help them with the things that I'm talking about, shopping and other things, they'll be very successful in that. They mm-hmm. just need help. They need a weekend break, all those kinds of things.
5: Right.
6: So, Sarah, with all of that, just thank you so much for being with us. I am already, I just want to be your dad. I just so appreciate
5: you, yeah.
6: I'm so proud of you and what you've done. I'm grateful you were here for the internship mm-hmm. all those years ago. You're like my star person. And listen to Odyssey and just God bless you as he obviously has.

0: 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I'm John Fuller, inviting you back as we once again help you and your family thrive in Christ.
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2: I'm of the opinion that Esther went into the king without fear. Her life did not revolve around her physical appearance or simply making a king happy. She knew where she was coming from. She knew who she was. There is a modesty and an authenticity about this woman that makes us suck in our breath.
3: It takes backbone to stand strong in the presence of power. When in the company of those who hold positions of authority, we tend to feel nervous and insecure. Today on Insight for Living, Chuck Swindoll introduces us to a young woman who walked into the king's palace with quiet confidence and without a trace of selfish ambition. A woman whose character spoke louder than her beauty. In the event that you missed yesterday's program, we'll begin with a helpful summary. Chuck titled this message from his study on Esther, Strength and Dignity on Parade.
2: We're looking into the life of an Old Testament woman named Esther as we study this wonderful biography. I'd like to have you turn back to the second chapter. The land is Persia. The place is Susa, or as it's otherwise called, Shushan, the capital of Persia. The king is Ahasuerus, otherwise known as Xerxes. His wife, Vashti, has been demoted from the throne. She is a forgotten soul, never to be mentioned again. He comes back from war, and he's lonely and in need of the affection and care and enjoyment and pleasure of a wife. His counselors say, here is a unique way to do it. Let's find every possible available beautiful young woman in the kingdom, in all the provinces, and let's bring her here and let you take your choice, and she will become the queen. Notice in reading chapter 2 of Esther, verse 3, the development of the story. Let the king appoint overseers in all the provinces of his kingdom, that they may gather every beautiful young virgin to Susa, the capital, to the harem, into the custody of Haggai, the king's eunuch, who was in charge of the women, and let their cosmetics be given them. It's plain and simple, a beauty contest. And the women come from all the provinces. Look at verse 5. There was a Jew in Susa, the capital, whose name was Mordecai. Verse 7. And he was bringing up Hadassah. That's a Jewish word that means myrtle, as in the plant. That is Esther. That's a Persian name meaning star, as in the star of the heavens. She was given that name later in her adult life. He was bringing up Esther, his uncle's daughter, for she had neither father nor mother. Now the young lady was beautiful of form and face, and when her father and her mother died, Mordecai took her as his own daughter. What you don't read, but you have to see between the lines, is that she is in the minority. She is living as a captive in a foreign land. Her home is Jerusalem, that is her people's home, the land of Palestine. And because of the turning and twisting

0: twisting of historical events, her people have been brought in exile to Persia. So she's living a life, rather obscurely, in the home of Mordecai. I'm sure it was a sheltered home, a monotheistic home, a home of great care and concern for character and for deep beauty. On top of all this, she had a physical beauty that attracted people to her. Verse 8. It came about when the command and decree of the king were heard, and many young ladies were gathered to Susa, the capital, into the custody of Haggai. Now read carefully. That Esther was taken to the king's palace into the custody of Haggai, who was in charge of the women. Now, what we are about to read in the verses that follow, 9 through 17, are what I want to suggest are six queen-like character traits, not limited to Esther, but available even in our generation. Number one, a grace-filled charm and elegance. Verse 9. The first of the queen-like qualities I want to emphasize is what I find in Esther, a grace-filled charm and elegance. Will you observe again, verse 9, the young lady pleased him and found favor with him. The original says, get this, she lifted up grace before his face. Beautiful expression. So gracious was she that he, notice again, verse 9, quickly provided her with all that she needed and then some. Talk about being pampered and indulged. Second, will you note an unusual restraint and control? Another queen-like quality of this woman, an unusual restraint and control. Verse 10, Esther did not make known her people or her kindred. In other words, she told no one she was Jewish. Why? Because Mordecai had instructed her that she should not make them known. Number 3, a continual teachable spirit. Verse 10 and verse 20. Listen to the words at the end of verse 10. Mordecai had instructed her she should not make them known. Verse 20. Esther had not yet made known her kindred or her people. She's now the queen by the time we get to verse 20. Even as Mordecai had commanded her, she is still teachable. Even becoming a finalist didn't cause her to flaunt her independence or becoming the queen. How beautiful it is to find a teachable spirit in a significant woman. Number 4, an unselfish modesty and authenticity. Verses 12 to 15. I love this section. 12 to 15. An unselfish modesty and authenticity. Now, when the turn of each young lady came to go in to King Ahasuerus, after the end of her 12 months, think of it, no job, no responsibility, no cooking, no cleanup, no washing, no ironing, no errands, in pampered and indulged, delightful, selfish harem of Persia. All of the emphasis rests upon your becoming a woman of greater physical beauty. For the days of their beautification were completed as follows. 6 months with oil of myrrh, and 6 months with spices and the cosmetics for women. The young lady would then go into the king in this way. Anything she desired was given her to take with her from the harem to the king's palace. Jewelry, clothing, perfumes, cosmetics, whatever she wishes. In the evening she would go in, and in the morning she would return to the second harem, to the custody of Shashgaz, the king's eunuch, who was in charge of the concubines. She would not again go into the king unless the king delighted in her and she was summoned by name. She was in this contest, and the one who pleased the king the most would gain his favor. Verse 15. Now, when the turn of Esther, the daughter of Abihail, the uncle of Mordecai, who had taken her as his daughter, came to go into the king, look closely at her modesty. She did not request anything except what Haggai, the king's eunuch, who was in charge of the women, advised. This woman cannot be more than 20, 25 years old. This is a chance of a lifetime for her to have whatever she wishes. And she just simply stands on her own character and the advice of the man who knew what seemed to be best. There's a real unselfish modesty, a withdrawal from extravagance and authenticity. I'm impressed that they took with them cosmetics. I smiled the other day when I came across a Carolina publication that was the result of a survey that was taken. In the survey, it was found that 15% of the ladies tinted their hair, 22% wore false eyelashes, 38% periodically wore wigs, 80% wore rouge or some kind of facial cosmetics, 93% used nail polish, 98% wore some kind of eye makeup, and 100% of the ladies voted in favor of a resolution condemning any kind of false packaging. Thought that was interesting in this particular article. You know what? I think, without making that illustration walk on all fours, I think that the woman who uses the cosmetics is not interested in appearing false. Cosmetics done well will help enhance the beauty that is there. It is not an attempt, when the woman's motive is right, to hide something that is not there. Frankly, I'm of the opinion that Esther went into the king without fear. She had no driving interest in the entire process. Her life did not revolve around her physical appearance or simply making a king happy. She had, in the terms we used to use in the group I used to run with, she had her stuff together. She knew where she was coming from. She knew who she was. And she knew that God's hand was on her life. If it was his pleasure that this be his plan, then she would willingly accept it. If it would not be, she would willingly relinquish it. There is a modesty and an authenticity about this woman that makes us suck in our breath. True beauty. Number five. A kind winsomeness, regardless of her surroundings. A kind winsomeness, regardless of her surroundings. Verse 15 concludes, Esther found favor in the eyes of all who saw her. She lifted up grace to all who saw her. I think that is rather remarkable, even to those competing and, I might add, greedy women who were a part of the harem. She must have found some sense of favor in their eyes. She was taken to King Ahasuerus in his royal palace. Verse 17 says, the king loved Esther more than all the women. She found favor and kindness with him more than all the other virgins. So that this is a great moment, he set the royal crown on her head and made her queen instead of Vashti, the former queen. Wow. Webster says, winsomeness is being pleasant, delightful, attractive in a sweet, engaging way. A person who is winsome draws you to him or to her. You can never get quite enough. You are intrigued by that person's spirit. Number six, and lastly, a humble respect for authority. Verses 18 to 20. A humble respect for authority. This is almost too good to be true when you read of Esther in the last part of this. The king gave a great banquet. Believe me, he knows how to give banquets. And he gave it a name, Esther's Banquet. For all his princes and his servants, he made a holiday, Esther Day, holiday for the provinces and gave gifts according to the king's bounty. And yet, verse 20, Esther had not yet made known her kindred or her people as Mordecai had instructed or even commanded her. For she did what Mordecai told her, as she had done when under his care. A strange bit of information that is passed around, that when you marry, you no longer need to remember parental advice. Or when you get out on your own, you're really on your own. Think for yourself, believe in yourself, go for it, whatever. Isn't it interesting that even as the queen of the land, she remembered the wise counsel and was willing to submit to the authority of it? I have found in my years on earth, the older I get, the smarter my parents were. Have you discovered that? I thought how stupid those folks were when I was in my teen years, but they got smarter the older I have gotten. How beautiful it is to live with a wife who still remembers her folks' counsel and wisdom and advice. Now, what does all this say to the woman today? You want to be a modern-day Esther, most of you do. I would venture to say all of you in your own way want to be this. Who wouldn't? You say it sounds so unbelievably off the graph. How can any woman attain? It can happen. God does not mock us with his word. He isn't in the business of making his people squirm because they can't attain the challenge of a unique life. You can't get it by taking your cues from the world, however. You'll never win there. Let me give you a couple of thoughts that come to my mind, and I share them with you very graciously because I'm not a woman. I cannot imagine the pressure you live in or the difficulty that you must handle. So I say these are suggestions that I believe will work. First is this: ask God to cultivate character within you. Ask God to cultivate character within you. I would add underneath that piece of advice or that suggestion that you ask him to give you a discontent the older you get for the superficial and a deeper desire for the spiritual. Ask God for that. Make yourself available to his strength, his reproofs. Ann Morrow Lindbergh, in a work entitled Gift from the Sea, writes this: I want, first of all, in fact, as an end to these other desires, I want first of all to be at peace with myself. I want a singleness of eye, a purity of intention, a central core to my life that will enable me to carry out these obligations and activities as well as I can. I want, in fact, to borrow from the language of the saints, to live in grace as much of the time as possible. By grace, I mean an inner harmony, essentially spiritual, which can be translated into outward harmony. I'm seeking perhaps what Socrates asked for in the prayer from the Phaedrus when he said, may the outward and inward man be at one. Ask God to give you that kind of authenticity, to place more emphasis on what's happening down inside your heart and less emphasis on the externals, the trappings. Here's the second: trust God. Trust God to control the circumstances around you. Those circumstances that you're using as an excuse for not being the woman you would want to be, you trust God to control the circumstances around you. Don't wait for them to be perfect. Remember Esther. All the things we have read of her happened in a harem, of all places. At the height of competition, surrounded by sensual, greedy, superficial women, Esther stood alone. I'd like us to bow together for a few moments. Ask God. Trust God. That implies that you know God, which you may not. This is the time to take care of that. The God who led Esther is still very much alive, very much as available. But between her life and yours and mine, his son has come. S-O-N. Jesus Christ. He has made God accessible in the sense that he has opened the way to heaven by his death on the cross. Perhaps, dear woman, friend of mine, it's possible you want these things more than life itself, but you have yet to know the Lord, who alone can give them. I invite you, as well as the men who are listening, who are hearing these words, who have seen them in the scriptures, to bow your heart and your life to Jesus Christ. God loves an authentic confession of sin. Hide nothing. A simple prayer that goes something like this, you can come to know him. Dear God, I haven't anything in myself that would win favor to you. I am completely dependent upon you for eternal life, for forgiveness, for character, for security. I believe Jesus Christ died that I might live. And because he lives, I give my life to him. I claim his blood as the detergent to wash away my sins. And I come today. I believe in him. Our Father, give us a continued disgust for things that merely satisfy the flesh. Show us the importance of character. Not just the women today, show all of us the importance of character. The incredible change that can come by standing alone on the things of God. Give us a grace and a winsomeness in doing so. Keep us from becoming cranky Christians. Make us people of great grace. And use us even in the harems of life to make a difference and to model a charm and a beauty, a dignity and an elegance that cannot help but cause people's attention to be drawn to you and to your power. We ask these things and we trust you to do them in the name of Jesus Christ, our Lord. Amen.
1: 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We're going to play a portion of a special three-part audio series for children. From the beloved Paws and Tales collection, this is the story of Esther. 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Whether it's a gift for your children, your grandchildren, or maybe a niece or nephew, this collection goes far deeper than just entertainment. It's God's Word wrapped in a story they'll love. Here's just a sample of what's coming your way.
2: So, there she is.
3: Esther, you have some gifts.
4: Oh, I don't want any gifts.
3: If she doesn't want any gifts, take them away.
4: Stop. I want the gifts.
3: Ah, she wants the gifts. Now, this one is from...
5: Stop! You can't go in there.
3: What is it? What is it?
6: Where is Esther, daughter of Abihail?
3: You have no right to come in here.
6: Are you Esther?
4: I am.
6: She is beautiful.
3: She is indeed. What is your business here?
6: You may take a few things with you.
4: I am going nowhere.
3: You will tell me what you're doing here.
6: We are gathering young women who will compete to be the next queen of Persia.
4: Well, you can rest assured that I do not wish to compete.
3: You may leave now.
7: Esther, what's going on?
6: Take her!
4: Moshe!
7: Leave her alone!
4: Moshe!
6: Stand back! This is not an invitation. I don't like this any more than you do, but I have my orders. You can come with us easily, or you can come with us as you struggle. But you will come with us.
3: Esther, come, gather some of your things.
4: Mordecai?
3: It is time to obey me. We will be right there.
4: Is he all right?
3: I'm sure he will be fine. Now listen to me. Go with him. I will go to the palace and get this cleared up. Look at me, girl. Do not tell anyone there that you are a Jew.
4: Why would that
3: Did matter? You hear me? Tell no one.
4: I promise.
3: I love you, Esther.
4: I love you, too. What will become of me?
3: I will have you back home in no time at all.
4: Mordecai, I'm scared.
3: Everything will be fine. Trust me. You will be home for dinner.
6: Stand back. We will go now.
4: I'm coming. Moshe. Moshe.
3: Captain.
6: What is it?
3: Please, watch over her. I have friends in the palace. I will come to bring her home. Just please, watch over my Esther.
6: It doesn't matter who you know in the palace. Your Esther is now a part of the harem of King Ahasuerus. She will never come home.
1: Chuck Swindoll has spent a lifetime teaching the Bible with clarity and warmth. And Paws and Tales carries that same heart straight to your children. From Insight for Living's renowned Paws and Tales series, you've been listening to a scene from the story of Esther. 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I'm Bill Meyer. 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

0: Hi, this is Jim with Covenant Reformed Church in Chico. As all of us walk with Christ as professing Christians, some days certainly seem to be better than others. Wouldn't you agree? And as we attend church and as we understand the Bible, does there sometimes appear to be a disconnection between what we're learning and our ability to cope with the issues of life? You may find the answer to these and other questions as they relate to the Bible. 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
1: That's the Covenant Reformed Church of Chico, now meeting at the Spanish-speaking Seventh-day Adventist Church on Hicks Lane.
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5: 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So yeah.